0: Live from NPR News in Washington, I'm Ryland Barton. A government watchdog agency estimates the Trump administration spent nearly $7 billion paying federal workers to quit their jobs last year. As NPR's Andrea Hsu reports, the move was part of a broad effort to slash the government.
1: The Government Accountability Office found spending on administrative leave soared last year, mostly due to the Trump administration's deferred resignation program. In early 2025, nearly all federal workers were given the option to quit their jobs in exchange for pay and benefits through at least September. The GAO estimates some 144,000 federal workers accepted the offer. The Trump administration estimated the workforce reductions would save the government $20 billion a year, far more than they spent on the buyout program. Critics of the administration say the mass exodus of talent has hobbled many agencies, making them less efficient than before. Andrea Hsu, NPR News.
0: Health Secretary Robert F. Kennedy Jr. returned to the anti-vaccine organization he founded to give a keynote address today. NPR's Sydney Lupkin reports.
2: Kennedy spoke at the Children's Health Defense Conference for more than an hour. In his speech, he pointed out a rise in autism and other chronic conditions, but he was careful about not saying vaccines caused those conditions. Instead, Kennedy repeatedly said he wanted to search for answers from his position at the helm of the Department of Health and Human Services. He told the crowd, that largely views vaccines as dangerous, that although they may have hoped he would change policies his first day, government is slow. He assured them they had friends in the White House. To register for the event, members of the media had to agree that they assumed all risks for attending the event, including, quote, exposure to illness or contagious disease. Sydney Lupkin, NPR News.
0: Canadian Prime Minister Mark Carney has embraced the prospect of his country becoming the European Union's first associate member. In a speech to European Parliament, he praised cooperation between Europe and Canada, but President Trump's trade war and the relationship with the U.S. hung over the address. Carney said that closer ties with Europe would ensure no country could control Canada's markets or undermine its sovereignty. President Trump has dismissed warnings about artificial intelligence, but Trump is concerned about falling behind China, as NPR's Emily Fang reports.
3: President Trump has directly cited one of the reasons why he supports AI expansionism as basically, we don't build this stuff first, no matter how dangerous it could be. China's going to do it first. And there's been a very robust debate about, well, can China actually build that first? The U.S. still has a pretty substantial lead when it comes to hardware and software abilities when it comes to AI. So can it build these frontier models faster than the U.S.? And actually, does it even really want to?
0: NPR's Emily Fang reporting. Major U.S. stock indexes rose today. This is NPR. South Korea plans to approve abortion pills for the first time to ensure safer abortions within the national healthcare system. The government announced that by early 2027, medication abortions will be allowed for women up to 9 weeks pregnant. In 2019, South Korea's constitutional court ordered the easing of a strict abortion ban. Artist Peter Max has died. His bold, colorful images helped to define the aesthetic of the late 1960s psychedelic and pop art movements. Max died on Monday at 88. As NPR's Chloe Veltman reports, his work appeared on everything from rock album covers to postage stamps.
4: Peter Max's style was characterized by neon colors, celestial motifs, and optimistic themes. His most famous images included a faceless figure wearing a top hat and carrying a bright umbrella, and the Statue of Liberty, which he began painting in 1976 to celebrate the United States bicentennial. His aesthetic was often copied. For instance, people often assumed Max created the cartoon art for the 1969 Beatles movie Yellow Submarine, but that was actually Heinz Edelman, often dubbed the German Peter Max. Max's German-Jewish family fled Berlin for Shanghai with the rise of the Nazis. They then moved to Haifa in Israel before heading to New York. Chloe Veltman, NPR News.
0: Ireland is set to boycott the Eurovision Song Contest in Bulgaria next year for a second year due to Israel's participation. Ireland's national broadcaster RTE says it will also not broadcast the show and that it's in response to the, quote, appalling and ongoing loss of lives in Gaza. Eurovision's director said organizers regretted the decision but fully respect it. It's NPR.
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7: This is Lake Effect from 89.7 WUWM, Milwaukee's NPR. I'm Audrey Nowakowski. Thanks for joining us today. There's a new store in the Milwaukee area that's making arts and crafts affordable for all. We'll tell you about it later in the show. We'll start with this. A new season of Swing State of the Union is here. Every week between now and the November election, podcast hosts and producers Joy Powers and Sam Woods are asking, who has power in Wisconsin? The first episode explores the politics of data centers and how opposition to them cuts across party lines in a unique way. In this excerpt of the episode, we explore how data center developers chose locations and who makes the final decisions to rubber stamp a data center. Tom Kircher, reporter with Wisconsin Watch who covers data centers, starts off by defining what a data center is.
8: Data centers have actually been around for years. There's at least several dozen around Wisconsin that probably most of us have never heard of or aware of.
9: That's Tom Kircher. He's a reporter for Wisconsin Watch, who's extensively covered data centers. Just a few years ago, the term data center would have referred to nondescript buildings filled with computers used to store or transmit data. For instance, when you save a family photo to the cloud instead of a hard drive, the data is physically located in a data center. These types of data centers still exist, but larger, more expensive versions have entered the scene as well.
8: Now we're talking about hyperscale data centers, as one term, or AI data centers. So much, much larger, typically covering hundreds of acres in Wisconsin. The AI data centers have cost anywhere from $1 billion, like in Beaver Dam, to $20 million in Mount Pleasant.
10: AI has exploded in recent years, especially since the release of ChatGPT in 2022. And tech leaders like OpenAI's Sam Altman have big visions for the future.
11: I think it would be approximately as bad of an idea to say we're not going to have AI in our country as it was to say we're not going to have electricity in our country, you know, back 100 plus years ago.
10: With big promises to be transformative, there is a lot of money to be made. Everyone is looking to build data centers quickly, whether it's a company directly marketing AI tools like OpenAI or Anthropic, or data management and chip companies like Oracle and NVIDIA, or traditional tech giants like Meta and Microsoft.
8: It's a high-stakes, multi-million-dollar race, and so these companies are trying to get ahead of each other, if you will, on a competitive level, and get there before the land is gone or the access to water is more difficult, that sort of thing. That's why if people feel like, where is all this coming from, there's lots of money at stake, and if you get in the game, the AI data center game, before your competitor, you're going to be in a better position.
10: Hyperscale AI data centers are popping up all over the country, from Virginia to Oregon, all looking for the same things.
8: Access to power, to electricity, is crucial. So if you can find a place that has that, that's perhaps number one. You also need, as I indicated, typically hundreds of acres of space. And then water is a big concern as well. So if you're looking for that combination, again, you want to find that desirable spot before your competitor does.
10: So in a state like Wisconsin, where these resources are relatively plentiful, how do they pick a site?
9: First, you find a middleman.
8: Typically, it's a company that people haven't heard of. So it's not like Meta, Facebook comes knocking on the door. It's someone who is out there scouting sites. So there are businesses, there are companies doing that kind of on spec, you know, like, hey, let's look around Wisconsin. Where might there be a good location for a data center? If we find it and kind of get the ducks in a row, well, then, you know, we could sell that to Microsoft or Meta, whoever it is.
9: Once a spot is chosen, usually for its access to power and water, The company makes contact with the local government, usually a township government or city plan commission.
8: Can you tell us more about what is available in terms of land, what your rules are, that sort of thing?
9: The pitch to local governments usually touts modest job numbers.
8: 50 to 100 jobs at a AI data center, that might be fairly typical.
9: And lots of tax revenue.
8: Hey, if you approve our data center request, we're going to be paying tons and tons of property taxes. They're going to help your city or your village or your town and your school districts. You know, schools have been struggling for ways to get additional revenue. So that can be a bigger pitch, if you will, than jobs.
9: Though Kircher says it's too early to tell if these promises are based in reality.
8: I don't think there is hard evidence yet of just how much revenue, tax revenue, are they going to produce, just how many jobs, what is the salary. It's, yeah, there are projections, of course, but we really don't know how that's all going to shake out yet.
9: While these discussions between companies and local officials are happening, residents in the area typically have no idea. This kind of secrecy isn't uncommon in economic development, as companies typically don't want to telegraph to competitors what they're planning or answer to public concern. Until recently, data center developers were often secretive until the last minute, having local governments sign NDAs or non-disclosure agreements to keep their plans quiet.
8: One example of a non-disclosure agreement was in Beaver Dam. That entity signed an NDA with what turned out to be Meta. And for more than a year, those details were kept secret from the public. We didn't disclose that the NDA existed and disclosed how much time had passed before the public was made aware.
10: Beaver Dam's NDA with Meta went public in January after Kircher's reporting. By then, public opinion on data centers had soured. A Marquette law poll at the time found 70% of respondents nationwide said the costs of data centers outweighed their benefits, and that number rose to 76% in July. Here in Wisconsin, residents near data centers started to see their effect on the natural landscape. In part because of the public backlash, Kircher says most local governments are no longer signing NDAs for data center development projects.
9: So what can you do when a data center developer comes to town? Who has the power to say yes or no to the project? Or the power to define the terms of the deal? In Wisconsin, those decisions have been left to local governments, at least for now. But elsewhere, this is being solved at the state level, as Wisconsinites watch.
10: On the same hot July day that Sheboygan debated its moratorium, New York State passed a statewide data center moratorium, pausing all data center construction for a year. Theoretically, this gives the state time to decide on what terms it would allow data center construction, instead of leaving it up to individual local governments to negotiate with tech giants like Meta and Microsoft. And this moratorium was on the mind of Sheboygan residents.
12: The governor of New York today signed a moratorium statewide for New York. They're joining hundreds of other cities who are doing this. If New York State can put a halt on this for a little while, there is no reason why Sheboygan can't.
9: But here in Wisconsin, there's no statewide data center moratorium or other regulations. So local governments like Sheboygan and Beaver Dam are left with the power to decide. That's one issue on voters' minds in swing districts like Sheboygan. Who gets elected to solve the question, what to do when a data center comes to town?
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2: 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I'm Audrey Nowakowski. The library is more than just books, and our Books and Beyond series with the Milwaukee Public Library showcases just that. We share resources, book recommendations, and some cool stuff you might not know about. Today, we're exploring literacy for kids. More than 80% of a child's brain is formed during the first 3 years of life, so the time to start supporting reading is at birth. The organization Reach Out and Read incorporates books into pediatric care to encourage families to read aloud together. They're partnering with the Milwaukee Public Library to host the Big Family Playdate, and to share more about the partnership and the event, I'm joined by Kelly Wyszynski of MPL and Dee Dee Williams of Reach Out and Read. Kelly, Dee Dee, welcome to Lake Effect. Thanks for being here today.
3: Happy to be here.
4: Same. So excited.
2: So we've had a few conversations on WUWM about literacy, both through the library and our education reporting. But Kelly, to start with you, can you help set the stage a bit and share any recent stats or personal observations in your line of work about reading levels in Milwaukee currently?
3: Sure. I mean, I think if you're reading the news, paying attention in any way to education reporting, you've seen that we're in a literacy crisis. And we say that, but that's an ongoing literacy crisis. This isn't new information, but certainly our test scores show that kids in Milwaukee need a lot of support to get to proficient.
2: Yeah, and those test scores are compounded over a kid's life, right? So when it comes to supporting literacy skills and reading for children, when is the best time to start these habits and support them?
3: At birth, and actually probably even before.
2: To go into that a bit more, Dee Dee, you lead the Reach Out and Read program. Can you share a bit more about your organization and the motivation behind starting it?
4: Reach Out and Read is a national organization that is actually celebrating its 37th year. So it started when some pediatricians realized, what more can we do to support our parents in understanding that shared reading is the foundation for success for children? And so with that thought, they developed an evidence-based program, which is the only nationally recognized program by the AAP. And here in Wisconsin, we've been delivering this program now for 15 years. We celebrate our 15th anniversary in 2025. And we've grown so much because of the enthusiasm and passion of clinicians who see families come through their doors asking questions, what more can I do? Is my child developing at the right time? What are those milestones? So Reach Out and Read Wisconsin has 350-plus clinics now statewide. We're in 66 of 72 counties. Here in Milwaukee, we have 27 clinics where clinicians have been trained to deliver our model. And for those listeners who are unfamiliar with Reach Out and Read, maybe during those birth to 5 years when you've gone in for a well child visit, you received a book and some guidance or coaching from your clinician. That's Reach Out and Read. We are all about helping parents to understand from birth those 10 to 15 minutes that you can squeeze in daily with shared reading, taking time to cuddle with your loved one, your child. You're establishing a safe, nurturing relationship. That helps brain development. The most critical time for brain development, 80% of brain development in those first 3 years. So in our model, we train clinicians to use the book as part of their developmental surveillance. when they come in with that book and they present it to the family or that child, they're looking at motor skills, cognitive skills, language skills, and also the social emotional bond between that caretaker and that child. So those clinicians who've been trained to use this as part of their conversation, that book is just as important as that stethoscope.
2: Well, and that framing of it too, I think it's simple, but it's so effective, because with Reach Out and Read, it's about you're incorporating this into pediatric care, period. We always hear about growth percentile with weight, height, motor skills, walking, are you crawling at a certain point? But like when it comes to books, and as Kelly, you said, like from birth, maybe even before, like let's get this in. And I think it's such a smart move to like start it at the doctor's office.
4: 100%, Audrey. When we think about our families, 90% of families from that birth to 3 years, they're going in for that well-child visit. Clinicians have an opportunity to answer those questions, to model and coach, and provide them tools in that after-visit summary. These are some tips or things that you should try with your child. These are things that you can do. And you know what? If we catch things now, maybe there is a developmental delay. We have this trusted relationship, and this is a scalable program. It doesn't require much. Clinicians are volunteering their time. They get trained, they deliver, they make sure those families walk out with a new book, because not all families have a home library. So we're not just a book distribution program. Really, our secret sauce is the coaching, the modeling, and making sure parents feel confident in that skill gap. Not every parent or caretaker was read to as a child. So sometimes it's hard to model what was never modeled to you. So if we can capture some of that during a well-child visit, and then also connect it to community resources like our other trusted institutions, the Milwaukee Public Library, which I'm so glad that we're able to have a thriving relationship with.
2: Yeah, Kelly, can you speak on how this partnership came about? Because obviously the library is there for people, but sometimes parents or other people might not know what's all accessible, or they might be intimidated to come through the doors for the first time. So how did this partnership come about, and what do you want to remind people about the resources you all have?
3: So when you said you were celebrating Reach Out and Read Wisconsin's 15th anniversary, I think that's about when the Milwaukee Public Library found out about Reach Out and Read. So we've kind of journeyed together in parallel, aware of each other's work, learning from each other, and just looking for the right opportunity. And we were able to connect around this idea, a pilot project that we're doing called A Prescription for Literacy. So the idea that along with that book, the clinician will also be sharing a prescription for families to visit the library. And we went through the application process with Johnson Controls. So this is part of their Healthy Neighborhoods initiative that's funding our prescription pilot and this playdate.
4: And so our goal has always been, how do we provide more trusted social support for our parents? Families may be coming in and looking for resources to support their story times. And then as they age, we want to make sure that they have an established library home. They know I can turn to not only the child, but the parent. So our goal with this prescription is, by the time every child in Milwaukee is 5, they have a library card. And they visited at least one library. So with this initiative, we are specifically focusing on certain neighborhoods that are within the Johnson Controls territory, which will include an Ascension, Aurora, a Children's Wisconsin, and Milwaukee Health Services. So those four clinics are receiving books that are culturally and developmentally appropriate for the populations they serve. And those clinicians have been trained to hand out a prescription at well-child visits to help that family connect with the nearest library to them. So for this specific grant, we're going to be targeting the Villard branch and the Good Hope branch. But families, if they have a prescription, they could visit any of the Milwaukee Public Libraries. They're going to visit that library. They're going to meet the team, a tour, learn about all the fabulous services and programs that are offered within that library that's going to promote a love of lifelong learning and social support. So we're happy to be able to work together. This is a project that's going to go for the next 2 years and hopefully expand with more corporate support. But it's also helping to fund our big family play date that is coming up this Saturday.
2: Can either of you share more about what this event is and what you hope to do?
3: Sure. So it's really an opportunity for families to play together. So we're inviting families with kids ages 5 and under to the Central Library, and we will just have different play stations set up from 10 till noon. Sensory play, dramatic play, block play, art, of course, toddler obstacle course, and we'll just give families that space and time to play because, again, play is, of course, about amusement, but it's also the way that kids are learning and getting prepared to move into more formal learning during school.
2: Well, and I like that atmosphere because I think of certain programs, but like daycares where this type of behavior is fostered. Not everyone has access to daycare or the availability to put their kid in daycare every day. So, Dee Dee, when it comes to fostering an event like this, how do you hope these actions and the art of play can help parents beyond coming to the library that day?
4: The big vision is that parents feel supported. I cannot stress this enough. This is a saying that my grandmother says. She remembers Milwaukee when we had neighborhoods. Neighborhoods when you had neighbors that would help. If you were a parent and you were stressed out or you just need a little break, that you could trust other neighbors to support you. And she's like, and sometimes I feel that we've become so isolated. Everyone runs to their job and they come home and we don't have that. And so with this big family play day, we want all our families to come together and find unity and saying, it doesn't take much to play. You don't have to buy toys. Sometimes you have all the things already in your home to make learning fun and to spark curiosity. And really, it's just the bonding of having this safe space to learn and jump and play and grow. All those things help build that foundation for success. School readiness is not just about understanding these black and white characters on a page when you put them together mean something. School readiness also means that you've had exposure to different stories, people from different backgrounds, that you enter a classroom excited and ready to meet new people. So when we can have public events like this that are free, accessible, and we get to practice those behaviors that they're going to be doing in school, and parents can see other parents. So we want to create these environments where everyone feels seen, heard, and when they walk away with that tote bag of goodies and resources, it's also we're building your confidence that you can replicate this at home.
3: I think for us at the library, we really want to be cheerleaders for parents and let them know they are enough and that what they're doing is exactly right. So we use the five practices of early literacy, which is talk, sing, read, write, and play. And when you just distill into those five practices for families, and we also say always with heart at the center, because that is so critical to learning and development. But just letting parents know and being able to say to them, like, oh, I saw you narrating your child's play. That's amazing. That's helping them develop their oral language, which feeds into their vocabulary and is getting them ready to read. Sometimes when you can put a name on something, even if it's something as simple as talking, singing, reading, playing, and writing, it means you can be intentional about doing it later. And again, letting parents know, you've got this.
2: Yeah. Well, and to do it in an environment like the kids' room at Central Library, what a perfect place. I don't know if there's anyone listening who hasn't been. I definitely still enjoy it as an adult. So everyone should come and explore the lighthouse.
3: Absolutely. And then hopefully be reminded that they have a neighborhood library that's a joyful place to go and play as well.
2: Yeah, with many branches beyond Central, for sure. Well, Kelly and Dee Dee, I want to thank you both so much for coming in today to share more about Prescription for Literacy.
3: Thank you.
4: Thank you.
2: Kelly Wyszynski is the Public Services Area Manager for Education and Outreach at the Milwaukee Public Library. Dee Dee Williams is the Executive Director of Reach Out and Read Wisconsin. Both groups are co-hosting the Big Family Playdate at Central Library this Saturday, September 19th. 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

know, and then this aria comes up, and it's a lovely little lullaby that just soothes all that angst that Gershwin just put into the overture and into the dancing and the piano and the loud sounds, the big orchestra, just falls away to a single voice with tremolo strings. Just a beautiful, beautiful melody that just

0: Summertime is from the English language opera Porgy and Bess, written in 1934 by Russian Jewish immigrant George Gershwin for an all-black cast. It's set in Charleston, South Carolina, on the fictional Catfish Row, long after the abolition of slavery. The story is a slice of life about those who descended from enslaved people. Clara is a supporting character. She's married to a fisherman and is the mother of an infant. As the men of Catfish Row play craps, Clara sings Summertime as a lullaby to her child.
1: It's only sung three times during the show, once by Clara to her baby, and then immediately afterwards, the women of the choir have a little backup song. And for the second verse, they just this beautiful lullaby that's going.

0: minutes later, she keeps singing the song to the baby, but in the background, you have all these crap shooters doing their thing, and they're playing, and they have a little summertime, seven, come to Pappy, throw that beautiful number. And this beautiful aria is going on, but they're singing this, they're with it, but they're doing their own thing. It's sort of a sneaky, yeah, we're playing dice.
1: Spoiler alert, Clara and Jake, the baby's parents, both die in a hurricane. And Bess, one of the main characters, takes care of the baby. Later, the song Summertime gets a reprise, with Bess now singing.

It's the same song, but it's different. It's got different orchestration. It's a little bit darker. It's a different key. It's a step lower. So it's no longer in B minor with two sharps. It's now in A minor. So it's no sharps, no flats. It's just a little simpler, but also darker. And so, but every time that song is sung, somebody dies. So it's a powerful song. I love it. I don't sing it very often. I think because, you know, it's set up to be a woman's song, and she sings it beautifully. And then, you know, Gershwin said it beautifully. And it has adapted over the years. Ella Fitzgerald, when she started singing it, it took on a new form. It really did establish the lead female singer doing her thing. It really did establish it

0: McKinney is a baritone. He has sung the part of Porgy, the male lead, both abroad and in the United States. And he says summertime is good to have in your back pocket if you're a singer.
1: He's very approachable to people, and thus sometimes singers don't want to sing it because it seems too simplistic. But sometimes I feel like the simple songs are the ones that take a lot of care.
0: George Gershwin wrote the opera by adapting writer DeBose Hayward's book Porgy. Gershwin's brother Ira wrote the lyrics to the song Summertime. Some say the melody is strikingly similar to the African-American spiritual, Sometimes I Feel Like a Motherless Child. Mahalia Jackson even recorded the two songs together.

0: Maybe because when I think of sometimes, they go, sometimes I feel like a motherless child, which is different. Summer time, it's just, and the living is easy. It, you know, using that pentatonic, and then Gershwin spices it up to the cadence, so it definitely has its own feel.
1: McKinney is Black and Jewish, which gives him a unique perspective on the opera, written by Gershwin, a Russian Jewish immigrant, for an all-Black cast. How does he relate to it?
0: First and foremost, I'm grateful to George, if I can call him George. You know, he didn't have to mandate that the show only be done by Black people. And I think he did that partly because of the insistence of the cast. You know, they wanted to make sure that the lyrics reflected the way they talked and not how people talk to them. You know, we have to talk about sort of the race relations that come about. When talking about what right did this Jewish immigrant have to write for Black people? He didn't. But if we only wrote about what we would talked about, then all of American, the history of American art would just be about the colonial rights of people with power tramping over people that don't have as much power. That's history, but it's not something that we should only focus on.
1: McKinney says Gershwin spent months trying to get a real flavor of what life was like in the Charleston area.
0: And I think that's all anybody can ever do when they're trying to put their talents to an idea that might not be so close to their own experiences. But that doesn't mean you don't go for it. I mean, if he hadn't done it, okay, well, you know, maybe he would have written something else. But I mean, we're still talking about this. You know, we're closing in on 100 years.
1: McKinney also says if we didn't have economic and racial disparities in this country, there would be no need for a show like this.
0: But you know, you talk about this is an opera, perhaps it's an opera about race relations. Okay, but it's more than just race relations. It's domestic relations. It's economic relations. It's the society of the forgotten is still thriving in Catfish Row of the story. We can see that through the American history, that even in our darkest periods, the Depression. When the show was written, there were, you know, yeah, there were people that were struggling, but they were still thriving in their own communities, in the towns, the shanty towns and the Hoover towns, and they were doing whatever they needed to do to survive.
1: McKinney says that's the story of Porgy and Bess, of summertime. The survival of people in difficult situations. For Lake Effect, I'm Maya Ann Silver.

Jason McKinney is an opera singer, educator, and music director. He spoke with WUWM's Mayon Silver. The operatic performances included in this piece were from the Houston Grand Opera. The Cream City, the Brew City, City of Festivals. Milwaukee is known for many things, and it was once known as the National Bowling Capital. We'll learn about that standing later in the show. But first, we'll tell you about a new secondhand arts and crafts store. 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

This is Mara Liasson. My job is to cover the national political scene for NPR. And these days, that's been a very busy beat. There is so much going on in Washington that affects our lives. And it seems like there are fewer and fewer media outlets who are in a position to provide fact-based coverage of what is actually happening. 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

0: This is Like Effect on 89.7 WUWM. I'm Audrey Nowakowski. There's a new shop in West Dallas where scraps become treasures for crafty people. 414 Art Revival gives donated art supplies like paint, yarn, and glitter a second life by selling them to crafters at a low cost. It joins a list of secondhand craft stores in southeast Wisconsin like Hello Happiness Creativity Center in Sheboygan and Magic Hands Creative Reuse in Milwaukee. Juliana Jackson and Nate Carpenter are the owners of 414 Art Revival. They spoke with Lake Effect's Excret Nunez about their shop's community-focused mission.
1: We're sitting here outside of 414 Art Revival. I want to talk about how you guys got here. What inspired you to open up a secondhand craft store in West Dallas?
2: So my mother actually owns her own secondhand art supply craft store in Alton, Illinois. So the nugget of the idea has been there for a while, but it was really the fact that I was wanting a place where we could host cool events for the community and starting to brainstorm, I don't know, just getting a third space. I'm a nail artist, or have been full-time for the past 5 years. And I just was, yes, wanting to start to branch out to do more events and things. And so just kind of started looking for a space even without knowing what it was going to become. And then once we found this space in West Dallas, there wasn't anything that was drawing us to like a specific area, but we found the space here and I liked the area. And it all kind of just came together really fast. And we were like, well, what if we opened our own arts and crafts secondhand store? And then we just did it. We just jumped on it.
1: Yeah, I feel like the arts and crafts space is really huge right now.
2: Yeah.
1: I'm wondering, like, if you could set the scene for me, the what your opening day was like.
2: Our opening day was bananas. It was definitely more than we expected. We had a line out the door, like, whenever we first opened, which we, I don't know, never dreamed of, and it was, like, packed all day long. It was just really, really fun.
3: Yeah, people just came in and, like, got right to it, you know, like, digging through yarns and, you know, everything, and it was really like, okay, wow, it's working, you know, like, I didn't know what to think, but it was crazy to see, like, this vision come to life, you know?
1: Well, it seems like you maybe expected a turnout, but not as big of a turnout.
2: Yeah.
1: Why do you think people are, like, itching for creative spaces like this?
2: I think the affordability and the sustainability are the biggest two. I think that lots of crafters have the same experience of, like, trying so many different kinds of things. A lot of times when we get donations, it's like such an amalgamation of different stuff. I think people like to be able to try all these different things, and it's expensive. And being able to go in and just grab a couple things, I think, is really exciting for people. Or I feel like I've seen a lot of people even use our store for like inspiration, just kind of like coming in to see what we have and see what it sparks, you know? So I think it does make people feel like they're a part of something bigger, to be able to like see that someone else like got life out of a project, you know, or some supplies before that, and then they're able to like give it a second life. I think it like makes people feel connected, you know.
3: Yeah,
2: which is cool.
1: I'm like thinking like, okay, I need 2 googly eyes, I don't need 500.
2: Definitely
1: pairs, right?
2: Yes. So. Like literally exactly that. Actually, the other day someone came in and was like, do you have googly eyes? And I was like, there's like 15 at the bottom of the bucket. And he's like, perfect. That's all I needed. He's like, I just need a few. So exactly.
1: Yeah. That's awesome.
2: Mm-hmm.
1: Well, since our listeners can't see us, can mm-hmm. you describe what your secondhand craft store looks like and the types of items you sell?
3: So the store is sort of organized. One wall is fabric and yarn crafts, and all of that stuff is done by weight. So the rest of the store, we have aisles and shelves that are all fill-a-bag. So you pick out a bag size that you like. Most items are not marked with a price. You put them in the bag and then just pay for the bag. You're not paying for each thing individually when you check out. We have some tables in the back that are going to be used for classes and workshops, as well as a cream-colored wall that will hopefully host a featured artist towards the back of the store.
1: And yeah, it's like this cute little like brick building.
2: Yeah.
1: And another thing is, you know, oftentimes a lot of secondhand spaces, especially since they're accepting items like donations and selling them at low prices, they turn into a nonprofit.
2: Mm-hmm.
1: Do you think you'll do something like that down the line to help sustain the business?
2: So it's something that we still honestly need to do more research about.
3: Mm-hmm.
2: we have started to just kind of like keep an eye on different businesses and see how their different structures work for them. Definitely not something that we're opposed to. Like I said, we need to like figure out what the pros and cons are still. But we do think that there's a way for us to be a for-profit business that's still really community-focused. And so even despite not being nonprofit, we are actively working on the ways that we're going to like make it very apparent that we're still giving back to our community, even outside of our retail space. So like we re-donate things that we can't use for the store to things like Big Brother Big Sister and like women's shelters. And we have an artist who does like art therapy for unhoused people. And so we already have like ways where we're starting to do that, but we just want to find even more. And I think that with that combination, you know, it could work well. So.
1: It's still very early days. Like yeah. You guys are totally, you're saying like you're learning new things about crafts, but learning new ways of how to like run the business.
2: Yeah,
1: right?
2: Definitely.
1: So, no, that's really exciting to hear. And you're already creating an accessible space that wasn't there before.
2: Yeah.
1: In the community. Yeah. So, I'm going to go ahead and reintroduce us just in case someone is just tuning in. Mm-hmm. I'm Lake Effects Excaret Nunez speaking with Juliana and Nate, owners of 414 Art Revival, about their new shop in West Dallas. So you're currently just operating as a craft store. Do you envision this creative space serving the communities in other ways too?
2: Definitely. We like touched on it a little bit, but we are really excited to, in the coming weeks, start doing classes. And we want to have like a huge variety of different topics that we have classes on taught by local artists in the community. It's a big part of our like belief and mission that we want to be able to support working artists. So we are going to make sure that we can offer some free classes, but we also want artists to come in and be able to like choose their own ticket prices within a certain like means and make money off of their classes. And so we're really excited to see people be able to like, you know, actually make a career out of it too. And the same thing with our featured artist section. We want to have like a monthly featured artist, and so every month we'll have different artists on our back wall that can sell their art all month long.
3: Yeah, like she said, that's like a big part of our mission, as well as serving the community, but serving not just hobbyists, but also people that want to try and make a living off of it. And yeah.
1: That sounds so fun that you're like, you get to start brainstorming, how do I want to create a space for people and the different workshops you want to hold. So some people listening to us might be like, this place is just for artists or professional crafters. So before we wrap up, I was wondering if you could share a couple of craft ideas to get people's creative juices flowing. Do you have any like inspo ideas?
2: So I'm gonna like just try and think of things honestly that people have said that they're like creating when they come in the store. Like, our fabric section is super popular. We get a lot of people that are coming in to create like different outfits or bags or buttons. We have like a fabric scraps area, which like people have been giving me cool ideas for recently. They're like, you can make a book cover or just a bookmark, or you know, like things like that are super like beginner friendly. We have a lot of like kits available in the store regularly, so those are really easy for like a beginner to come in and just like try out a hobby.
3: Yeah, lots of card making stuff. There's people that come in all the time, and we have paper cutters that are pre-cut shapes, so if, you know, you want to cut out a dog, but you're not that handy with the scissors, you just,
2: collage and card making is something, definitely, where you can just
3: scrapbooking, vision boards, all that sort of
2: stuff. We sell, whenever I take the time to stock them, we make, like, blind junk journaling kits that we have for sale, like, right by the front desk. So those are, like, super easy to just, like, pick one up, and you already have, like, five or six little pieces of paper that you can use to create a cute little spread in your, like, bullet journal or something. So, yeah.
1: Well, Juliana and Nate, thank you so much for telling me more about 414 Art Revival. I'm so excited to see you guys grow this space and, like, grow into the community.
2: Thank you so much.
3: Thank you. We're excited, too.
0: Juliana Jackson and Nate Carpenter are the owners of 414 Art Revival. They spoke with Lake Effects' Excaret Nunez.

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1: Channel 4 presents bowling. Yes, it's bowling with the champs. Today you'll see two outstanding bowlers.
2: In 1955, the locally produced TV show Bowling with the Champs premiered in Milwaukee.
1: We're greeting you from the red carpet Regency Lanes in Milwaukee, where the bowling center of the...
2: Then in 1975 came the bowling game.
3: Red Carpet North, it's the bowling game with Lee.
2: For decades, Milwaukee area families enjoyed watching one of America's favorite pastimes and playing it. Milwaukee's bowling roots run so deep that the city held the title of America's bowling capital for a century. Bubbler Talk listener Ellen Rains wanted to know more.
4: How did Milwaukee lose its standing as the national bowling capital? What cities did we lose it to?
2: Let's start with how Milwaukee got the title. The American Bowling Congress was the body responsible for creating structure around the game. It was founded in New York in 1895. But it made Milwaukee its headquarters after the city hosted the ABC's 1905 National Tournament. The tournament was held at the Milwaukee Exposition Center, today's Miller High Life Theater. A notable bowling proprietor in Milwaukee at the time, named Abe Langtry, successfully lobbied to bring the tournament here. Langtry operated a bowling emporium in a three-story office building at 2nd and Wisconsin. Doug Schmidt details this in his book, They Came to Bowl, How Milwaukee Became America's Ten-Pin Capital. Post-Civil War, bowling was primarily an East Coast hobby, but increased migration brought many German immigrants to the Midwest. Leo Landis is the director of curatorial services at the Wisconsin Historical Society.
5: Really, beginnings start with a lot of German immigrants to Milwaukee. And so by the 1880s, you see bowling lanes and recreational bowling taking place in the city.
2: The traditions Germans brought with them included Turnvereins, or Turner Clubs, centers of cultural activities, like bowling. Some of the most famous names in Milwaukee brewing, Schlitz, Pabst, Miller, developed recreational spaces featuring beer and bowling. Working class folks especially enjoyed the sport. Landis explains.
5: By 1924, there are 760 teams in the city with 2,700 plus bowlers, even though the population is only around 560,000. So bowling really takes off then in that post-World War I era. And as prohibition then ends in the 1930s, you get increasing socialization around bowling. And then after World War II with the baby boom, the population growth there that helps spur the interest in bowling.
2: Red carpet lanes, Falcon Bowl, the Plankinton Arcade, bowling alleys were everywhere. Unfortunately, the game's popularity waned in the 1980s and 90s, not just in Milwaukee, but across the country. A lot of bowling alleys closed. In 2005, the American Bowling Congress and three other bowling membership organizations merged to form the U.S. Bowling Congress. And in 2008, the organization moved to Arlington, Texas, taking the title of America's bowling capital with it. However, traces of Milwaukee's bowling spirit still linger. Some of those historic alleys are still operating. Like the Holler House on Lincoln Avenue. It's been in business since 1908. Its bowling lanes are the oldest sanctioned in the country, and everything is done manually, from the pin setters to scorekeeping. Here's co-owner Tom Hefke.
6: 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It's all over 120 years old. The lanes are oiled by hand. 25 years ago, we took the pin decks out. That's where the pins are standing when you throw a ball. And underneath, they were stamped Brunswick 1904. So the wood everybody bowls on is 122 years old.
2: Holler House's bowling alley and upstairs bar is decorated with pictures, trophies, and other bowling memorabilia, offering a glimpse into Milwaukee's bowling history. Perhaps you can spare some time to check it out.
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4: Political figures on the left and right wave the warning flag on artificial intelligence, and leading industry voices say we need some kind of regulation. Wisconsin researchers weigh in on the latest hopes and fears. It's Wisconsin Today. I'm Rob Ferrin.
5: And I'm Kate Archer Kent. Also today, preview a new podcast season of Swing State of the Union from WUWM. It looks at how divisive issues affect voters. The first episode just dropped on data centers and who has the power to affect change.
6: We travel to Sheboygan, a community where there isn't currently a data center, but there is a data center conversation that's happening there.
4: And a new book tells the story of sausage in Wisconsin and shares the history of food from pemmican to brats to Hmong sausages.
7: One thing I really try to stress in this book is that a lot of cultures brought their sausages to Wisconsin.
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8: Live from NPR News in Washington, I'm Ryland Barton. UN-commissioned human rights experts say they found reasonable grounds to believe the U.S. committed war crimes in two strikes in Iran. The strikes reportedly killed at least 178 civilians, including women and children. The International Fact-Finding Mission on Iran focused on airstrikes, including one on a school. The report does implicate Iran as well. The White House released a statement saying, quote, "The only party in this conflict that has committed war crimes is the Iranian regime." President Trump has dismissed warnings about artificial intelligence, but Trump is concerned about falling behind China, as NPR's Emily Fang reports.
9: President Trump has directly cited one of the reasons why he supports AI expansionism as basically, we don't build this stuff first, no matter how dangerous it could be. China's going to do it first. And there's been a very robust debate about, well, can China actually build that first? The U.S. still has a pretty substantial lead when it comes to hardware and software abilities when it comes to AI. So can it build these frontier models faster than the U.S.? And actually, does it even really want to?
8: NPR's Emily Fang reporting. Missouri Republicans are trying to resurrect a congressional map that could determine which party controls the House after the midterms. But as St. Louis Public Radio's Jason Rosenbaum reports, it's an open question whether the push for the Trump-backed map has run out of time.
10: Two Republican candidates are asking three appeals court judges to revive Missouri congressional lines that would be all but certain to oust Democrat Emanuel Cleaver. But at least one judge asked if it's too late in the election cycle to pull it off, especially after the U.S. Supreme Court blocked the GOP-friendly map passed last year at the president's behest. That high court order prompted election officials in Missouri to print ballots based on districting that includes a safe seat for Cleaver. Republicans might need that seat to retain their majority in the House, but those county authorities say they don't have time to redo election materials and meet federal deadlines to send out military ballots. For NPR News, I'm Jason Rosenbaum in St. Louis.
8: President Trump has withdrawn his nomination for former Oklahoma State Trooper Lance Schroyer to lead ICE. Instead, Trump is tapping him to be Assistant Secretary of Homeland Security. NPR's Sergio Martinez-Beltran reports.
11: Lance Schroyer's nomination came at a moment of change. He was a close ally of the new Homeland Security Secretary, Mark Wayne Mullen, who has tried to distance himself from controversies preceding him, like the aggressive, sometimes deadly, immigration enforcement operations in Chicago and Minneapolis. But Schroyer has no experience in immigration enforcement. He does have a law enforcement background. Most recently, he served as a major at the Oklahoma Highway Patrol. The last time the Senate confirmed a director for ICE was in 2017 during the Obama administration. Sergio Martinez Beltran, NPR News, Austin, Texas.
8: Major U.S. stock indexes rose today. This is NPR. A new report shows that recent redistricting efforts have changed congressional districts for one-tenth of Americans. The report by Protect Democracy shows that about 34.8 million people now live in different districts from 2 years ago. President Trump called on Republican-led states to draw new maps to try to keep control of Congress this year. Democratic-led states responded with their own redistricting efforts. Congress is considering a bill to financially compensate some U.S. citizens taken hostage by other nations. The bill is named after a Michigan man Russia wrongfully detained, from member station WDET, Quinn Kleinfelter reports.
12: Russia imprisoned Paul Whelan on bogus espionage charges. He was released in 2024, but struggled to find health care and employment. Now, Michigan Congresswoman Haley Stevens is introducing the Paul Whelan Hostage Compensation and Reintegration Act. Whelan says it would provide badly needed financial help to those wrongfully detained by foreign adversaries.
13: Hostages lose freedom. That means I wasn't earning an income. I wasn't saving for retirement. And when I came home, I found that my home was gone, my cars were gone, everything was gone, and I had to rebuild my life.
12: The money would come from the Justice Department's Asset Forfeiture Fund. For NPR News, I'm Quinn Kleinfelter in Detroit.
8: Former Kentucky Republican Governor Matt Bevin has been released from jail after a state appeals court granted a request for relief on contempt of court charges. Bevin had been in jail for 13 days of a 60-day sentence for repeatedly failing to disclose financial records in divorce and child support cases. This is NPR News.
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4: It's Wisconsin Today. I'm Rob Fairhead.
5: And I'm Kate Archer-Kent. Concerns about artificial intelligence are rapidly spreading after a former employee at Anthropic and OpenAI wrote a viral social media post claiming that AI could, quote, kill us all by the end of the decade.
4: On Tuesday, a group of lawmakers, religious leaders, and concerned citizens gathered in Washington, D.C. to call on the government to rein in AI technology before humans lose control over it. Last night, the company OpenAI revealed six new cases of what they call model misalignment, AI models operating outside of their instructions and boundaries.
5: But how seriously should we be taking this threat of a superpowered AI that can destroy the human race? And what would it look like to slow down the development of AI technology?
4: Remzi Arpachi-Dussault is founding dean of UW-Madison's College of Computing and Artificial Intelligence. Welcome back to the studio.
15: Oh, thanks for having me.
4: And Anna Hench. Anna Hench is research faculty with the Data Science Institute and the Digital Scholarship Hub at UW-Madison Libraries. Anna, thanks for being with us.
16: Glad to be here.
4: All right. Big headline concerns there. Sounds scary. Remzi, these worst-case scenarios of AI that we're hearing, sometimes from former AI company employees, what do you make of those?
15: Yeah, tough question, I think, in a very interesting time. I think some of the reaction is to the fears around unintended harm that computer systems, when let go and given a strong directive to pursue a goal, that we're not sure exactly what they'll do in pursuing that goal. So I think that's where the root of that fear comes from.
4: And Anna, your reaction to the news we've seen over the last few days and the claims we've seen over the last few days?
16: Well, I think that the claims are pretty alarming, but I think that this is also something that we could have predicted and we've already seen. So the sensation that a lot of us are having at the moment is like a little bit of whiplash back to 2023 and feeling like we're having the same conversations that we've already had before.
4: Anna, one criticism I've seen of so-called doomerism, right? This is apocalyptic is, well, maybe, maybe not someday, but there are real concerns right now that we're not necessarily tackling directly enough. Do you see some of those where that would be at the top of your worry list, not the maybe someday type stuff?
16: Sure, yeah. I think that catastrophic doomsday scenarios are like really cinematic and kind of fun to talk about, and they capture our imagination and attention. But listen, if you're a bad actor and you want to hurt people, we already have the tools to do that. AI can already do that. And the way to stop that is using mechanisms that we already have. We have laws to stop companies from creating products that hurt people, but we have to enforce them.
4: Remzi, I see concerns. You know, we've seen recent hacks, for example, of water treatment facilities in the country. I could imagine a bad actor saying, hey, I'm going to have a swarm of AI agents, 100 of them, work together, find vulnerability, and come back to me with as many login credentials to water treatment facilities as I can. Are there practical steps we could take to say, hey, whether these are, you know, OpenAI type things or Chinese or whatever, are there steps we could be taking to protect from those kind of scenarios?
15: Yeah, and I think, you know, this kind of jives with what Anna was saying. Some of the problems here, like attacking facilities, cyber attacks, these are old problems. These are cybersecurity problems. These actually aren't AI model alignment problems. And the things that are keeping the internet safe today are things that hopefully will keep internet and any entity on the internet safe tomorrow. Now, what's challenging about that, and I think what the new threats that we do have to pay a little bit of attention to, are agents, when put to task, have been discovering new vulnerabilities in software. And I think that's a space that's a very interesting research space, but also a critically important space. It's one of the reasons at the new college on our campus, you know, one of the expertise groups we have is we have people in cybersecurity. In fact, we have two people like Patrick McDaniel, Somesh Jha, who have pioneered a lot of the work in cybersecurity where it meets artificial intelligence. And of course, we need more of that work to make sure that the systems of the future are safe as they are today from cyber attacks that happen today.
4: Anna, also in the headlines, some of the big AI companies saying, in effect, please regulate us. And people look at that and say, wow, they are worried enough to want regulation. Maybe more cynical people are saying these are big companies that want to be regulated maybe in ways that they could follow, but I know Rob Ferret's AI startup company would not be able to. It's a possibility that we could be excluding competition from the market. How do you weigh those two views of that request?
16: Yeah, that's exactly right. And this is kind of a classic move from the incumbent playbook, that if you're a big company, you can ask to be regulated and you can either weather the regulation or you can pay the penalty if you fail to adhere to the new regulation. So this is a classic way to wipe out the smaller companies. And you see you see this all the time. If you think about back to 2024 when the state of California was repealing their EV credits and Elon Musk was the first one out on the picket line saying, yeah, let's repeal these credits. People shouldn't be given handouts to buy EVs. And you think, well, how is he saying this? It's going to like tank his business, but he's the big guy. He's got the market penetration. He's got the name recognition. So it's going to crush everyone below him and he'll be the last man standing. And it's exactly the same playbook. We've seen it 1,000 times.
4: This theme keeps coming up, Ramsey. I feel like sometimes we think AI, well, it's this new frontier, unprecedented. Old rules don't apply anymore. I think I'm hearing the two of you saying, yeah, actually lots of the old rules do apply. We just need to figure out how to apply them to this particular industry.
15: Yeah, I think that's right. And I think, I don't want to underplay. There is a significant technological shift going on right now. One of the reasons that we formed a college is recognizing that that shift is happening, and it's affecting many things that we do on campus and I think across the state and in the world. That's our research mission at the campus. How we do research is changing. Our educational mission, that's changing. So, and you know, even how a student learns today is very different because they, when they need an answer and they need help, you know, both the good and bad sides of that, the answer is right there. An agent can tell you the answer. So there is a significant thing going on, and I don't want to underplay that, but I do think a lot of the sensational side of it, it draws a lot of attention, and maybe in a way that, like you said, Anna, it has happened before.
4: We're talking about concerns over AI and new efforts to push for regulation. Ramsey Arpachi-Dussault is with us, and Anna Hench, both from UW-Madison. Now, I keep saying AI. That means a lot of different things. A lot of, I think, what we're talking about is so-called generative AI. I've talked to researchers in Wisconsin who are doing other things with AI, saying, hey, AI, scan 1,000 pictures of livers and look for signs of potential cancer and things like that. Are there conversations we should be having about these other uses of AI that are getting overshadowed? Anna, let's start with you on that.
16: Yeah, I think that one of the reasons that researchers and universities were so excited about AI to begin with was the promise that it had for really innovative work. And there is all kinds of stuff happening at UW and beyond that is overshadowed. One of my favorite applications of artificial intelligence is in weather prediction, understanding what the weather will be and having really granular ways to predict what will happen is actually, if you think about it, like a life-saving technology. And I think that the we can give more attention to that.
4: And Ramsey, in your division here at UW, I assume it'll be hard to pick just one. But can you point towards some research going on that you see positive potential?
15: Well, I think, I think there's positive potential really everywhere. There's people doing computer vision research, like you're talking about, across our college, in the School of Medicine and Public Health, and that relates to better health outcomes for people, being able to look at images and find diseases that maybe it's hard for a doctor to look at and see, and working with medical professionals. One of the ways that I view, and I think we view broadly in our college, and I think at our university, is where are the AI technologies that are being brought to bear? Where can they amplify human potential and what we can do, and how can we move faster, solve more problems, and how can we do that with the public good in mind? Of course, that's what's exciting about it, and that's, I think, why all of us want to be connected to this field and help drive it forward.
4: All right, back to the stuff people worry about, the idea that generative AI, working with agents, working with other agents, iterating and so on, will reach some sort of general intelligence and be out of our control. Talk of pumping the brakes, some of the players in this field are slowing down research. Anna, what could that look like?
16: Pumping the brakes, slowing down research, I think it just looks like regulating how companies act and what they do. I think a lot of this kind of scary stuff that's come out recently about agents, say, like going rogue and breaking containment, is just about how they're planning their workflows. It's about these super long time horizon, multi-agent swarms who have very specific objectives. And these are all human decisions in the end. And it's a choice of how to run your business and train your models. So I think it looks like just employing better business practices that have proper human oversight, different objectives, different time horizons, and so forth.
4: So cows keep going out into the road. Oh, well, the farmers aren't putting up fences, kind of, in a way, would be an analogy there. Ramsey, do you see the prospects for some kind of slowdown in this advanced general intelligence concept, especially when people keep pointing toward competition with China?
15: Yeah, and I think that's where the harder problems come into play. There's a national desire to be a leader in this space, and it does become an international competition is hiding underneath of that. And I do think if people want to talk seriously about that, this is a space that I'm not an expert in, but I think international cooperation is likely needed to even really begin to address those problems.
4: Okay, a quick question for each of you as we wrap up. I assume there's something out there that the media isn't talking about, or that you think the media is maybe focusing on too much or steering in the wrong direction. Anna, what would you like to see talked about more or talked about differently as we talk about the future of artificial intelligence?
16: Well, I wouldn't say that the media is not talking about this one enough, but I think it's an important
4: case
16: thing.
4: In point.
16: I think it's an
4: Here
16: important thing to talk about. When we talk about slowing down AI, this is hand in glove with the conversation about data centers that we're having in Wisconsin, and that's quite literally where the rubber hits the road. And I think really making explicit what we think about data centers and what we think about AI and why we think these things, understanding that a little bit better, and kind of like untangling that question is really important right now.
4: And Ramsey, where do you want to run with that?
15: Yeah, a great point. I definitely agree with that. I think a lot of the discussion in this space tends to be trying to find an AI solution to an AI problem. So let's just better align the models so they do the right thing instead of the wrong thing. Whereas I think really if people are concerned about this, there's many other layers to think about. There are layers that I'm not familiar with, but I think Anna has alluded to, which are political and other structures. But at a systems level, this is an area of my expertise, and a security level, there's so much we can do to give assurance that the agents, when they go do things, can only do what we want them to do.
4: We'll leave it there. Ramsey, thanks for joining us.
15: Thank you.
4: And Anna, thanks for being with us.
16: Thank you.
4: I've been talking to Anna Hensch, research faculty with the Data Science Institute and the Digital Scholarship Hub at UW-Madison Libraries, and Ramsey Arpachi-Dussault, founding dean of UW-Madison's new College of Computing and Artificial Intelligence. Been talking about the latest wave of concern about AI programs and efforts to regulate artificial intelligence. Share your thoughts. How do you use AI programs, or do you avoid them? 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

0: Coming up on Wisconsin Today, preview a new podcast season of Swing State of the Union from WUWM that looks at how divisive issues affect voters. The first episode just dropped on data centers and who has the power to affect change.
1: We travel to Sheboygan, a community where there isn't currently a data center, but there is a data center conversation that's happening there.
0: That's ahead on WPR News.
2: Hey, it's Dave Martinez from Morning Edition. 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
8: This is Wisconsin Today. I'm Rob Ferret.
0: And I'm Kate Archer-Kent. More than 5 million people across the country have lost federal food benefits since last summer. That's after a slew of federal cuts and rural changes to SNAP, the Supplemental Nutrition Assistance Program.
8: In rural areas, food insecurity is on a par with the country's largest cities at about 16%. Harvest Public Media's Anna Pope reports on how food aid changes are hitting rural America.
9: You can find a little bit of everything from flour to toothpaste at Byright Foods in the small town of Pond Creek in central Oklahoma. Crystal Hamblin, the store's cashier, says it's a staple of the community.
10: There's a lot of regulars that we know exactly what they want when they walk in the door, and I think this store depends on things like that, and so does this town.
9: This is the only place in town where people can use SNAP to buy food. Hamblin says accepting SNAP means people don't have to drive as far for groceries, and it's important for the store's bottom line. But recently, the store has seen a significant drop in SNAP sales, especially since Oklahoma enacted junk food restrictions.
10: I don't see near as many. I mean, it used to be after school, the parents would just send their SNAP card with their kid, hey, go get your snacks or whatever you need after school, and a lot of that can't be used on SNAP now, and so we don't see that.
9: Since President Trump took office again, there have been a lot of changes to the food aid program. Some states, like Oklahoma, are excluding junk food from SNAP purchases. There are new rules for what stores have to stock in order to keep accepting benefits. Congress also expanded work requirements for participants, cut off eligibility for certain legal immigrants, and shifted hundreds of millions of dollars in administrative costs to states. Now millions of people are losing their SNAP benefits.
11: There is definitely a correlation here.
9: James Ziliak is a professor and director of the University of Kentucky Center for Poverty Research. He says it's too early to pinpoint the exact cause of the drop in enrollment. Whatever the reason, he expects a big impact in rural areas where incomes tend to be lower.
11: Many of those folks are going to be affected by these changes in the program, and they already face a number of significant challenges to making ends meet.
9: The latest federal data shows nearly 16% of rural households were food insecure in 2024, higher than the national average. Ziliak says losing SNAP dollars could especially hurt small grocery stores that already have thin margins.
11: If you cut both enrollment in the program as well as the benefits, then that's going to be less money spent in the local community, which could have then a spillover effect on the local grocery sector.
9: In Cache, Oklahoma, a town of 3,000, there are a few convenience stores that accept SNAP. Savannah Hewling has relied on the benefits in the past to feed her and her 7-year-old son. But she knows not everyone in her community understands food insecurity.
12: There's like really not as big of an awareness as you'd want, because it's like the battle of the stereotypes. Like, some people are thinking, oh, well, if you just give and get a job, but then you got the people who actually know.
9: She's starting a new job and is hopeful she'll qualify for SNAP. Hewling knows her wages won't be enough to cover all her costs.
12: Get this job, work my hours, hopefully get SNAP to have groceries and keep going. As long as I pay my bills, I have a house. As long as I have SNAP, I have food.
9: Experts worry food insecurity could get worse because of another change coming to SNAP. States will soon have to pay millions for the program's benefit costs unless they lower their error rates. Those rates include both overpayments and underpayments. Brian Colby, Missouri Budget Project's vice president, says the state's current error rate means it could be on the hook for up to $150 million.
13: And if you add further responsibility to the state for the SNAP program, it's going to be exceedingly painful to deal with, because Missouri just doesn't have $150 million sitting around unappropriated or unspent.
9: There's concern that some states could cut SNAP altogether, which could leave millions of people unable to afford groceries. I'm Anna Pope, Harvest Public Media.
8: 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This is WPR News.
0: The big issues on voters' minds are shaping the November midterm election in Wisconsin, from data center construction to spending on schools.
8: Producers from Milwaukee's public radio station WUWM have spent the past 4 months talking with dozens of residents in 7 counties around the state to find out what issues mean the most to them.
0: They've sifted through over 50 hours of interviews to bring these local voices to the latest season of their podcast, Swing State of the Union.
8: The first episode just dropped. It focuses on data centers, zooming in on Sheboygan, where local leaders passed a moratorium on large projects.
0: WWM host and producer Joy Powers and her colleague producer Sam Woods teamed up to co-host the Swing State of the Union podcast. Joy and Sam, welcome to Wisconsin Today.
14: Thank you so much.
15: Yeah, great to be here.
0: Joy, can you take us inside this first episode and what issues are surfacing among voters?
14: For sure. So this entire season is really focusing on different issues that voters are going to be thinking about as they head to the polls, right? I don't think it's going to surprise anyone that one of the biggest issues on the minds of Wisconsin voters, it's data centers. Mm. A lot of people are concerned about data centers coming into their communities. And this first episode, we travel to Sheboygan, a community where there isn't currently a data center, but there is a data center conversation that's happening there.
15: And that conversation is about a moratorium. So as Joy mentioned, there was no data center planned or being built in the Sheboygan area. However, we went up there in July where they were discussing a moratorium, saying, you know, we just need to get some time to get our plan right, and found unanimous support for a moratorium in that particular instance.
0: And you meet their Sheboygan resident, Daniel Kamikawa, who was at that meeting. And let's listen to some of what was on his mind.
16: Unless they can get something into the building code where they have to pay for their usage, we're going to have to subsidize it from my bill.
0: From my bill, Kamikawa concerned about the financial impact on the pocketbooks of local residents. But Kamikawa had other big concerns, Joy. What did you learn?
14: You know, Kamikawa was a really interesting person to talk to at this meeting. I think anybody who's been to a community meeting of this kind at a common council or a city hall, you know, you get a wide array of people. There are people, including someone I think we'll hear from later, who this is their first time at a meeting. Daniel Kamikawa was not that way. He is a soil scientist, essentially. He's retired now, I will say. But he was really familiar with this issue in a kind of intimate way, right? He was concerned about water displacement. That was one of the major things he came in with, going, you know, they're using all of this water. We have beautiful water here. He is an avid fisherman. And one of his biggest concerns was that this was going to impact his ability to enjoy the many things he enjoys about Sheboygan, and that includes its beautiful fishing.
17: Sam, what struck you about talking with people about the things that they don't want to have change in their community?
15: Yeah, I think it was a lot of kind of seeing what was going on around Wisconsin. So Beaver Dam came up quite a bit in this conversation in Sheboygan, but also Port Washington, which is about 30 miles down I-43. Multiple people, including Kamikawa, described the data center under construction there in Port Washington as a 2-mile scar across the land on I-43. And so I think it was that kind of the energy in that room was about, again, not that, you know, there's a particular plan that we're, you know, mobilizing against in this case, but more just like, whoa, we're seeing what's happening elsewhere, and we just need to hit pause and figure out what's right for Sheboygan, and just kind of everything's moving too fast, let's slow down.
17: And I think it's interesting that, Joy, your season is about really trying to dig in and find out who has the power to improve Wisconsin and to shape Wisconsin's future. Can you give examples of where that power might come from? Who holds it?
14: You know, it's an interesting question, and I think one that we've started to see a real theme here. So when it comes to data centers, right now the question of who has power over this issue is kind of up in the air. There are a lot of people who might have power. The state has some power here. Cities have power here. Even the federal government potentially has some power here. But right now, a lot of the decision making is falling to people kind of at the bottom of that, right? So these city hall meetings, these are the people who are saying, well, we don't want this coming to our community. So how do we make that happen? Because right now, there really isn't much from the state. There's not much from the federal government. And data centers is where we start. But that's true for a lot of the issues that we look at in this season. So the following episode will be about agriculture and different programs at the federal level and the state level that are meant to help with the instability of farming, right? There are a lot of things that impact farming that are outside of the hands of the farmers themselves. So the federal government steps in with different programs to help subsidize it. As the federal government has, you know, moved out of that space more, we're seeing more local organizations step in. We're seeing the state step in. And who has power over many of the things that impact our lives? It is becoming a little bit more confusing, I guess.
17: I want to return to Sheboygan for a moment and hear from someone else you talked with, resident Sarah Arndt, about why she spoke up at the city's planned commission meeting on this data center moratorium.

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1: Final say on this. Do I show up this to the City Plan Commission and that's it? Or is there some kind of like state regulation coming the way, federal regulation coming that way? What can I do personally? Is it just kind of showing up here, or is there something else I need to do? She's really kind of grappling in real time with us, like how power works in Wisconsin. And again, in the context of a data center moratorium discussion in Sheboygan, but she's in the first episode of our season in part because she really does set up that question of who really has power here over this issue, or over, as Joy mentioned earlier, ag policy, education funding, immigration, healthcare, all the kinds of things that we'll cover this season.
2: We're talking with Sam Woods there and Joy Powers from WUWM in Milwaukee about the reporting on the biggest issues in the upcoming election with a new season of the podcast that they co-host. It's called Swing State of the Union. Joy, moving on from data centers, when it comes to an issue like immigration, voters can have completely opposite views on how immigration should be handled. How do you balance potentially competing perspectives on the same issue?
3: The way we approach Swing State of the Union, I would say, is really trying to add clarity to some of these big issues that can seem so unwieldy and confusing for people. So when it comes to immigration, we don't focus as much on maybe voters' perspectives, but who we're talking about, right? So for our immigration episode, we'll be talking with people who are both in and who help with the Rohingya community here in Milwaukee. Something that I think many people don't know. We have the largest Rohingya community in the United States. We have one of the largest Rohingya permanently settled Rohingya communities in the world. Milwaukee is a really important city to this community because it means stability. The Rohingya haven't had citizenship in what is ostensibly their home country since, I believe, 1982. Coming to the United States, this is the first time they really have a chance at citizenship in decades, many of them for their entire lives. That being said, the legal landscape around them is shifting pretty quickly. These avenues for entry into the country have kind of shut down one after another. And so we're looking at really what that means for this community, what it means for our community when we have people who are in these kind of unstable conditions, and you know, what it says for the future of, yes, both Wisconsin, but also the Rohingya and the people in our community.
2: That's interesting. Sam, did partisan politics come up in responses where perhaps a local resident blamed a specific leader or political party for not doing enough on a particular issue? How did politics weigh in here?
1: You know, not as much as you'd think. I think, you know, that's part in the questions, the questions we ask of is more of like, help us set a scene, like what's going on here? How did we get here? It would sometimes come up, but particularly when we're talking about, you know, an issue like data centers where just opposition kind of cuts across party lines, didn't come up at all. But, you know, your topic's more of like education funding came up a little bit more because those kind of perspectives tend to kind of reflect partisan divides. But overall, less than you'd think. I think what we found in talking to people across the state, about seven counties across the state, seven swing districts across the state, is that, you know, people notice that there's, again, whether it's data centers, education, ag policy, there are problems to be solved, and they just want solutions. And they're here to talk about solutions, and they're not necessarily here to talk party politics.
2: Did they come armed with some solutions to these issues, or did you hear like just sets of problems and they want elected leaders or their local commissions to respond to them?
1: I think they came armed with solutions they know have worked for them. So for example, in our ag policy

0: episode, you know, we have farmers speaking to, you know, we had a particular federal program that was cut in 2025 and the state kind of stepped in with its own mirrored program. And the farmer can speak to like, this helps me in XYZ measurable ways. And that's kind of where we didn't get a lot of, you know, we didn't prompt people to kind of opine beyond mm-hmm. their experience, right? But, you know, people spoke to their experience and said, like, this has worked for me. Or a lot of time in the, like, in a education funding context, this has not worked for us. You know, state aid has not kept up with inflation, for example. And so that's how that, you know, that's why we're seeing, you know, XYZ problems at our school district. Mm. So that's what I'd say is that the solutions were very much grounded in lived experience in recent years.
1: Well, Joy and Sam, it's good to talk with you. Thank you for joining us.
2: Thanks so much for having us.
0: Absolutely.
1: That is WUWM host and producer Joy Powers and producer Sam Woods. They were with us today to discuss the biggest election issues they reported on in the return of the podcast that they co-host called Swing State of the Union.

0: Coming up, a new book tells the story of sausage in Wisconsin and shares the history of the food from pemmican to brats to Hmong sausage.
1: One thing I really try to stress in this book is that a lot of cultures brought their sausages to Wisconsin.
0: That's next here on WPR News.

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3: It's Wisconsin Today. I'm Rob Ferret.
4: And I'm Kate Archer-Kent. If you ask people to name foods and beverages that represent Wisconsin, cheese and beer are likely at the top of the list.
3: A new book makes the case for adding another food to the list, sausage.
4: Author Jesse Brookstein takes a grand tour of Wisconsin sausage-making history, from Native American pemmican to German-American traditions on through today's artisan sausage makers.
3: Jesse Brookstein's new book is called Best of the Worst, Weird and Wonderful Stories of Wisconsin Sausage. Jesse, thanks for joining us.
5: Thanks for having me, man. It was a 5-minute walk from where I work.
3: This is not your first book about sausage. It's, I think, your biggest. What led you to this fascination with sausage history and sausage making in Wisconsin?
5: It's a bit of a long story, but it all kind of comes together. Basically, I grew up in upstate New York. My uncle, Doug, lived in Albany, New York, and there was a shop in Albany, still exists, called Rolf's Pork Store. And he just used to bring Landjager to family get-togethers. We had a camp in the Adirondacks, and that was like where we all met up. And growing up, it was just this sausage snack that I loved and I ate, and it meant nothing to me apart from I was just a kid who was hungry and loved sausage, you know? And so I grew up, you know, got older, believe it or not, and Doug kept bringing Landjager to our get-togethers. And then I moved to Colorado for about 12 years. He kept sending Landjager out. It was always just this connection, this thing we had. But in my time in Colorado, I was working in the beer industry. I spent about 20 years in the beer biz. Still try to stay connected as much as possible. And when I moved here, I started seeing Landjager positioned all over bars, restaurants, breweries. And I was like, what is this thing?
3: Wooden
5: cases. And I was like, what is this sausage? I need to know more. Just being the person I am, I just had to dive into it. And the internet barely had any answers. So I started writing about Landjager. I released my first book, The History of Landjager in Greene County. And at that time, back in 2020, I pitched that book to the Historical Society Press. COVID had just happened. They said, you know what? It's just not the right time for this book. And we don't feel it's a big enough audience for Landjager. So I kept staying in touch with Kate Thompson over there at the press. She's awesome. And about 3 years ago, I signed the contract to write this book that's now the history of sausage in Wisconsin. It kind of expanded from the Landjager.
3: Now, we think cheese and beer, right? When people think about Wisconsin foodstuffs, food and beverage.
5: Sure.
3: You make a pretty compelling case. We got a city, Cudahy, named after this industry.
5: Yep.
3: We've got an NFL franchise that literally started as a team, a club of meat packers. This is an influential part of Wisconsin history and economy.
5: And to be honest with you, I say people, especially before I moved here, maybe I'm biased, I did think beer, cheese, and sausage.
3: Oh, you thought sausage, okay.
5: Like brats especially.
3: Sure.
5: And I think 9 times out of 10 when people think I'm writing a book about sausage, their mind instantly goes to brats. But, I think Packers were even the fourth one in that. So when it came time to talk with Kate and transitions from the Landjager concept to the sausage concept, I was sure there would already have been a book out about the history of sausage because there's so many about Wisconsin beer. There's so many about Wisconsin cheese. And honestly, there's only one other book out of Sheboygan that's a really any kind of historical narrative on sausage. So it was a no-brainer that we were going to do this book.
3: All right, let's define our boundaries. What is sausage?
5: So here's the way I put it. And there's a lot of meat scientists out there that are a lot smarter than me, but I've kind of taken this info from them. At the end of the day, sausage is any comminuted meat. So that's ground, chopped, pounded, anything that's taken from its raw meat form and turned into any kind of comminuted product with at least one ingredient added. And that is can basically be salt. By that understanding of what sausage is, you could also say, well, what about meatballs, right? They're pretty much similar to that. It's kind of a gray area there, but that's why sausage can be a brat, a link, ground sausage. It can also be loaves, head cheese. So all of those things are sausage.
3: And the story you tell of sausage is also, in a lot of ways, the story of the people who settled in Wisconsin, starting with Native Americans and the pemmican tradition. You talk to some people who still are making traditional and, in some cases, new twists on pemmican today.
5: Totally. And that part was really, really important to me because 9 times out of 10, you read a sausage book, and they're always talking about Homer's Odyssey and the Romans and basically sausage having only started in these particular societies that we tend to put focus on. And when I started reading about pemmican and finding out what it was, which is, you know, pounded bison meat that was added to render fat and then typically some sweetener added, that's sausage. That is 100% sausage. And that was likely being made in 4000 BCE. So there was, and it's been mentioned in most books, but it's usually just a passing thought. Native Americans made pemmican, and I was like, not on my watch. In this state, with pemmican being so important, there's a whole book about the history of pemmican in the Great Plains area. And we read about bison die off in a lot in the old days, long, long time ago, and it might have been related to pemmican, believe it or not.
3: And then every immigrant group, or most immigrant groups, seem to bring their own sausage. And a big part of establishing this production tradition in Wisconsin is our German-American heritage. What did they bring to the table, literally?
5: You know, I'm going to say a lot, okay? There's no denying the fact that Germans had a huge part as to why sausage is so huge here. But one thing I really do try to focus on in the book is the first three big meat barons, meat packers in Wisconsin were Cudahy, Layton, and Plankinton, none of which German last names. You know, we've got Thai sausage, we've got Swedish sausage, we've got Medistapulsa, right, Danish sausage. So Germans had a huge impact early on. They were a large percentage of the meat shops, according to some books I read. And most people you talk to will note that German heritage, and it's huge. But one thing I really try to stress in this book is that a lot of cultures brought their sausages to Wisconsin.
3: And the thing I love that you highlight is, getting back to the pemmican chapter, some modern pemmican makers combining, right, Native American traditions with maybe German traditions. And yep. It's not just that. Like, there's cultural crossover inside those casings a lot of the time.
5: Totally. Bill Quackenbush's, I think it was his grandfather, was so excited as he told me that he learned how to make this German-style sausage. So, you know, and that's the one thing that's funny, right? Is a lot of time in America, Europeans will come over and they'll be like, you still make this food? Like, that died off in our country a long time ago. So, like, similar to beer, there's a lot of overlap in those two communities and why I think sausage is so easy for me to jump into. But we as Americans are a time capsule a lot of times for recipes, foodways that don't exist even in Europe a lot of times.
3: You mentioned something I would never have thought of for butchers, for people in the meat industry. Sausage is the place they get to be creative and kind of artistic and experiment. How much fun is this product for the people who work with it?
5: It's so great, man. You going back to brats because they are number one. You'll go to some shops and Louis Finer Meats, for example, in Cumberland. Love Louis. They probably have over 100 different kinds of bratwursts. And I was just a kid in a candy shop when I'm there, just looking at all the flavors, right? All the different experimental ways they can do it. Plus, you got shops making old sausages that, like Jedernica, or something like that, that has jowls in it that you really don't see anymore. And they get to express themselves where, yeah, like cuts are great. Steaks are great. We all love that. But largely, it's the cut, and it's going to be the quality of the animal. These sausage makers can put anything from mac and cheese to General Tso's chicken to triple berry blends into their sausages, and right now Jenny Street Market has a candy corn sausage, so there's no end.
3: Jesse Brookstein is with us talking about his new book. It's called Best of the Worst, Weird and Wonderful Stories of Wisconsin Sausage. Hearing you talk, I mean, I think about like people who are into beer, right? And they'll roam the state and beyond finding this place or that place and comparing notes and meeting the people who make it. Is there a scene like that for sausage? Are there people like you who are meeting the locals, or are you an odd one out here?
5: I don't know as if it is as strong. You know, like in the beer industry, we have Untappd and people can go and rate, and it's very much, a lot of times you're looking for the special bottle or can you can get your hands on. It's probably, I do see that, I guess, in like cheese sometimes with these 18-year cheddars that folks have. I don't see it in sausage as much. And honestly, I'm like, part of me is trying to push that narrative. In addition to Best of the Worst, I just came out with a little book I self-published called Along the Sausage Trail, which is a little guidebook to shops, you know? And so like what I love most about doing this is presenting the makers and the folks that are busting their humps all around the state in these tiny little towns. And that's what's so great about Wisconsin is these tiny little towns and big cities almost always have some kind of shop, meat shop, sausage shop, somewhere within 20, 30 miles, right? And that's, I don't have facts to back that up, but it's really, really great to showcase these producers.
3: Well, and you highlight ones that go back generations and some that are just brand new. What are some of your most recent discoveries out on the sausage trail?
5: I'm somewhat biased, but I used to work at the UW Meat Science and Animal Biologics Discovery Building on the west side of campus. Name just rolls off the tongue. great people over there, some of the smartest sausage minds, meat minds in the world. And in that building, they've got Bucky's Varsity Meats. And it's largely goes, I think, unnoticed to a lot of the community because it's on campus, on the west side. But they got parking spots across the street. The coolest thing is they make sausages for their classes, their workshops. So you get to have these dry cured salamis that you wouldn't otherwise get here because that's not a huge thing in the Wisconsin culture. It's growing, but not as much. But they have these old recipes that like legendary meat scientists have kept on record for years. So it's a really cool bit of sausage history and a sausage shop in one of the nation's most premier meat science facilities.
3: So if I had a butcher shop and I'm like, man, I want to find some inspiration for recipes, could I go there, right? Can I go into their archives and try to find some classic thing that I want to do my own spin on?
5: I would not be surprised if they helped you out with that. And, you know, that's what's tricky about sausage is a lot of recipes. The thing about sausage makers, as I found out, is they came to the States, largely a lot of Germans, and their only resume was the recipes they had in their head. And if they shared that, what good are they? Why should they get that job over someone else? So a lot of these folks took their recipes to the grave. And it was really hard for me at first doing sausage stuff because I think a lot of producers were nervous. Is this guy going to take my spice blend? Is he going to, you know, steal my recipe secrets? And so I've really tried to like build trust with these guys, and I'm not here to, you know, tell people what secret spices they
3: right.
5: have.
3: You don't have recipes in the book. That's
5: no
3: one
5: recipes.
3: Thing there's not.
5: Yeah. Yep. And I really tried to stay away from recipes that's really common. I wanted to just pack history and stories in there.
3: You get into some special topics. One I wanted to mention, because how to cook a brat.
5: Yes.
3: We had a call in one time here, and we got 15, 20 calls from Wisconsinites, each with the exact, detailed, 100% correct answer on how to cook a brat. Yeah. Not one of them was the same as the other ones. Well, you went to experts.
5: Yes.
3: And you found the perfect answer, except it wasn't the same for depending on who you talk to.
5: Yep. That was when I went back and forth with my editor, Liz, who I love, and we had such a good time. I don't think at first she saw quite the understanding of why we should add this debate. And I said, we have to add this. Partly because I am personally a little anti-parboil. Mm-hmm. But here's the thing. I'll say this. I'm not anti-par simmering. So I think that's the biggest thing that gets lost on people is the word boil. Mm-hmm. If folks are simmering their sausages, keeping them at a normal rate, cooking them via that way, you're doing a better job preserving those juices. And then you can slap it on the grill. But what you largely find out is the producers, the professionals that simmer their sausages beforehand are doing it for a large group, which makes total sense. You don't want to have to temp probe 200 sausages, right? So while I'm anti-parboiling, there are reasons for it, and that's discussed in the book.
3: And looking toward the future, you look at current innovations, including vegan versions of sausages and brats. What's out there?
5: Well, I mean, Vegan Sausage Fest takes place here in Wisconsin, right here in Madison, and I met with one of the founders of that. And the thing is, there's a lot of uproar sometimes on their Facebook page when they announce this event. People saying, this is malarkey, how dare you have sausage that doesn't have meat in it. Well, if you go and talk to the owner of Papavero, Francesco, he talks about times post-World War II where these villages around Italy didn't have anything but turnips or potatoes or other vegetables, and they still turned them into sausages, and they would put them in a casing and they ate them. Maybe they had a little meat or a little fat in there. We don't know, but, and why they would particularly lean towards sausage, I think, is because it's a convenient little encased thing that you is portable and easy to reheat. But sausage does, and there are also sausages in Europe that are just cheese based. They're basically like a fried cheese stick, but in sausage form. So there just has to be more of an understanding that sausage does not have to be meat, believe it or not.
3: Suppose you had some out of state visitors here, and they're like, okay, you wrote the book on Wisconsin sausage, and you have a chance to build one meal using Wisconsin sausage or sausages, plural. Yeah. What are you going to try to pull together for those visitors?
5: Honestly, man, I just go to the grill. I generally have 20 to 40 different kinds of sausage in my freezer. My buddy Chris got me a chest freezer because I have so many. And I just fire up the grill and I'll cook 5 different kinds of sausage. Generally, I'll get them to temp, let them retain moisture a little bit, sit around for 2 minutes. And then I cut them up and I put them in little bowls so people don't got to worry about a single serving link. They can try one of everything. And then obviously like endless beers to go along with that.
3: And what condiments do you set up? I see you took a visit to the Mustard Museum, the Wisconsin Mustard Museum.
5: Yes.
3: What is out there for them to have with those sausage samples?
5: Generally mustard. I generally got 15 to 20 mustards in my fridge at any given time. Maybe some hot sauces if it kind of works for that particular sausage, but I'm going to say I'm largely anti-ketchup on my sausages. That's just me. I'll have it on fries.
3: No judgment.
5: No judgment, but largely going to be a medley of mustards out there for people to try.
3: Jesse, thanks so much for joining us.
5: Hey, thanks for having me, man. This is awesome.
3: That was Jesse Brookstein. His new book is called Best of the Worst, Weird and Wonderful Stories of Wisconsin Sausage.

0: We're putting together a future segment on sea shanty community sing-alongs. These are lively gatherings where people come together to belt out traditional 19th century maritime work songs and ballads. Rob, have you caught the sea shanty sing-along bug?
1: Well, no, at least not yet.
2: 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Or mine. What do you love about singing with a group?
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5: BBC News with Chris Barrow. A civil defence commander has been detained in Nigeria after 37 teenagers were found dead 2 days after being taken into custody. Reports suggest they suffocated due to overcrowding in the detention centre. The Bank of Japan has raised interest rates to 1.25%, their highest level in more than 30 years. The move follows similar rises announced by the Federal Reserve in Washington and the European Central Bank. The Archbishop of Canterbury, the spiritual head of the Anglican Church, has withdrawn an award given to a Pakistani Muslim cleric after it emerged that he'd previously praised Osama bin Laden. Hafiz Tahir Ashrafi told the BBC his comments had been taken out of context. The president of South Korea, Lee Jae-myung, has said it's clear Donald Trump wants a dialogue with the North Koreans, and he was encouraging the US president to do so. The South Korean foreign minister is in Washington for talks. The former governor of Damascus Central Prison has been sentenced by a court in the United States to 60 years in prison for torture. Samir Osman al-Sheikh oversaw the notorious jail for 3 years under the Assad regime. The American Health Secretary Robert F. Kennedy Jr. has told opponents of childhood vaccines they had a friend in the White House. His comments come as the US grapples with its worst measles outbreak in decades. A British woman who was kidnapped in Malawi nearly a week ago has been rescued in a police operation that left four suspected kidnappers dead and a police chief wounded. Nusrat Osman was freed on Thursday following a raid. Russians are voting in the country's first parliamentary election since it launched its full-scale invasion of Ukraine. President Putin's party is all but guaranteed to maintain its clear majority in the Duma in a vote that's widely dismissed as neither free nor fair. That's the latest world news from the BBC.
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0: mark a turning point in Eritrea's history. We'll also hear about the challenges of being a female politician in Nigeria, and we'll hear about preparations for next year's Africa Cup of Nations.
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0: Let's start this half hour in South Africa, and at least 9 women have been found dead east of Johannesburg in a string of killings that have

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5: This is Morning Edition from NPR News. I'm Michelle Martin.
0: I'm Martinez.
6: And I'm Leila Fadel. If you have a young child in your life, you've likely heard this voice. Yes, that's Rachel Accurso, better known as Miss Rachel.
7: Can you say mama, mama? Can you say mama's name?
6: Miss Rachel and her husband Aaron Accurso, better known as Mr. Aaron, launched their YouTube channel Songs for Littles in 2019 after struggling to find good resources for their speech-delayed son. Since then, they've racked up over 17.2 billion views and grown into a multi-million dollar early childhood education and entertainment business. Along the way, they've given families catchy earworms, including I'm So Happy.
8: I'm so happy. Jump. I'm so happy. Jump, clap. I'm so happy today. Jump, clap, spin. Stomp, stomp, hey.
6: Which is the title track on their debut album, I'm So Happy, out next week. And they're here to talk about it. Do you want me to call you Miss Rachel and Mr. Aaron, or you want me to call you Rachel and Aaron? I'll be Rachel.
9: Yeah, no, Rachel and Aaron, yeah.
6: So I think I wanted to start with the why now of the album.
9: It took us a long time to make the album because it's a snapshot of the show from the very beginning to songs that we wrote more recently. And I love our YouTube versions, but I kept imagining what else it could be.
6: And, I mean, it's amazing because it's not just very simple nursery rhymes. I mean, there's banjos and fiddles, cello, I think there's a harp.
9: Yeah, and a couple. Mm-hmm.
6: You know, creating these complicated, beautiful tunes for a children's album. Talk me through that.
9: Yeah, well, with my background on Broadway, I love live music and I love musicians. And so it was just really fun for me to imagine what the songs could be and to go into the studio and play with other musicians.
10: And we think kids deserve rich, thought out music, and we love putting real instruments in. And maybe a kid at home is like, wow, the cello, maybe I could do that.
6: I mean, a lot of these works, or some of these works, are originals.
9: Yes, most of them are original.
6: Talk me through the story behind Caterpillar. Some

0: national news story. And she's making a play that those Republicans are going to stick with her and give her some credit for being willing to be a truth speaker, but then also appeal to those nonpartisan voters.
1: Salazar can't go back, he says, and he'll be watching on election night to see if her strategy works. For NPR News, I'm Catherine Welch in Orlando, Florida.
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3: This is Mara Liasson. 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
9: I'm Michelle Martin. Attention, cat lovers. Researchers have identified a new species for the first time in more than a century. It's spotted like a leopard, but small, just a few pounds, like a house cat. In fact, it came to the attention of researchers because a man in Bolivia picked up what he thought was an abandoned house kitten. When he realized it was wild, he took it to a sanctuary. Bolivians have had a word to the local cat for decades, Tiltayo. Now that's its scientific name, too. It's Morning Edition.
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2: It's Morning Edition from NPR News. I'm Martinez.
9: And I'm Michelle Martin. Good morning. The same big tech companies that are dominating the stock market are starting to reshape the bond market. Our colleagues from The Indicator, Waylon Wong and Ricky Mulvey, looked into the efforts to fund massive AI data centers and the potential risks to 401k retirement plans.
11: Data centers are all over the news these days. They are flashpoints in local debates about what should be built in communities.
12: If you're one of those people who don't want a data center in their backyard, you might want this bond-fueled build-out stopped in its tracks.
11: Then, of course, if you're rooting for the stock market to keep going up, you need those data centers to power the hopes and dreams and profits of the tech giants. But enough about stocks. I want to talk about bonds.
13: Bonds are interesting. I mean, that's what we're always saying.
11: This is fellow bond geek Zachary Griffiths. He works at an independent research firm called Credit Sites. His specialty is U.S. investment grade debt. That refers to safe and highly rated bonds. U.S. treasuries are investment grade, and so are bonds from Alphabet, Amazon, Meta, and Microsoft.
12: These companies are considered the main hyperscalers. This is a term we didn't really use that much until a few years ago, and now it's getting thrown around all the time.
11: Yeah, it's come about because it refers to corporations that run huge data centers. These hulking structures take a lot of money to build, and the hyperscalers have a lot of cash.
12: And they're not just wading gently into the bond market. According to Vanguard, the five hyperscalers sold more than $90 billion in bonds last year. And they've already sold more than $130 billion so far in 2026.
11: And remember, most of the hyperscalers are considered very safe and creditworthy. The bonds they're selling are now competing with U.S. Treasuries for investor dollars. That's helping push up yields for Treasuries.
12: But investors like hedge funds, pension funds, and insurance companies, they don't have unlimited dollars. So we wanted to know, is there enough demand out there for all of these new AI-related bonds?
11: Is it just this, like, limitless appetite for this stuff? Is it like Mean Girls, like the limit does not exist?
13: The limit may not exist, but what does need to shift is how much spread you're getting.
11: Zachary is talking about the returns that investors are asking for. The higher the risk, the more compensation bondholders want.
12: So, is there investor demand? Yes, but with an asterisk.
11: The second question we want to ask is, how are bondholders for data center projects going to be paid back? Jonathan Mondillo is with Aberdeen Investments.
14: Each contract seems to be written a little bit different. There's a lack of standardization there, and that's a risk, ultimately.
11: One risk Jonathan identifies is construction risk. Will the project get done on time? And looking further out, there's a risk of technological obsolescence.
14: These are long-term lease structures. You know, who's to say that there's need for that amount of space in the data center in 20 years' time?
12: Jonathan talks about lease terms because that is a common arrangement for these data centers. Companies like Meta are planning to rent these buildings rather than own them outright.
11: These are scenarios that investors have to consider when they're deciding whether to lend money to the hyperscalers, money that they might not make back for decades. And again, if you have savings invested in a bond fund, that's your money at work. Waylon Wong,
12: Ricky Mulvey, NPR News.
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9: 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I'm Michelle Martin.
19: And I'm A. Martinez. The Railroad Commission of Texas doesn't usually get a lot of attention, but it is being talked about this week after a Republican candidate for the board criticized the fact that students of color were among the crowd cheering at a football game. 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
20: After the University of Texas defeated Ohio State's football team, UT's athletics department posted a video that included students of Asian or South Asian descent celebrating in the Texas crowd. Republican Beau French, who's running for the Railroad Commission of Texas, which oversees the state's oil and gas industry, took a screenshot and wrote, quote, "Like body cams exposed criminals, social media is exposing how many Americans have been displaced by foreigners." He called it, quote, "far worse than any of us could imagine." His campaign did not respond to a request for an interview. But on the Mark Davis Show, a conservative radio show on 660 AM in Dallas, he defended his remarks.
21: DEI was discriminating against deserving people so that, you know, these liberal bureaucrat administrators could select their preferred groups of people. Well, that is what is racism.
20: French's Democratic opponent, John Rosenthal, said in an interview that French was practicing the politics of hate.
22: For someone to take this moment of pride and joy and unity for Texans of all types and look at an image and see only his personal division and hate because of the color of the skin of some of those students is, you know, we run out of adjectives.
20: Some Republicans condemned it too, including Texas House Speaker Dustin Burroughs and U.S. Senator John Cornyn, who called it racism. University of Houston political scientist Brandon Rodinghouse has researched the impacts of political scandals.
23: There's a fear for Republicans that this issue is going to splash back up on them and create additional liabilities.
20: Republican Governor Greg Abbott, who is up for re-election, took a less direct approach. He called French's remarks, quote, "not my message," but he also called for tough immigration enforcement. Rodinghouse says the debate reflects national conversations in the Republican Party.
23: Texas is the big wild card for the national level elections. This is a controversy that has resonance with the way that the Republican Party is governing and has been governing.
20: Political scientist Michael Adams at Texas Southern University in Houston says French may have brought attention to an obscure post.
24: If he had kept his mouth shut, right? You know, nobody would have known what the Railroad Commission is and said, hey, this is not important. So they may not have voted, or they may have just voted Republican.
20: The Railroad Commission regulates the state's oil and gas industry, setting rates and safety standards for a state that produced around 40% of America's crude oil last year. For NPR News, I'm Nedley Weber in Houston.
25: The changing nature of modern warfare is making it harder to get medical supplies to the front lines and safely evacuate casualties. Those are challenges that apply to wounded military dogs, too. Jay Price reports from Fort Bragg, North Carolina.
26: This is your normal, happy resting position for a dog that's sitting like...
27: The furry patient was unconscious, had an obvious leg wound, and was struggling for air.
28: And... yeah, you're in.
27: In went a breathing tube, past a set of teeth that were pretty fearsome, even though they were fake.
28: So then once he's in, you'll basically take and close the mouth down. You'd be able to give oxygen.
27: The patient, a sophisticated 60-pound mannequin dog named Diesel, could simulate a pulse and breathing and could even growl and whimper.
28: Take this out, and we don't have a tip here to hold it in place, but now you'd be good, right?
27: The most unusual thing about this training exercise was who was getting the training from the veterinarians, a group of Army medics whose normal job is keeping humans alive on the front lines. The lessons included basics like how to muzzle a dog, stop bleeding, dose drugs, treat a collapsed lung, and reading dogs' body language about their condition. Captain Karen Hood, a veterinary corps officer with the Fort Bragg-based 44th Medical Brigade, was helping with the training. She says veterinarians do deploy for combat, but typically are kept well back from the front lines.
29: Having a medic at the point of injury can make a really big impact, even if it's just stopping a dog from bleeding out. That could be enough to save its life.
27: That's become especially important on modern battlefields, where enemies can have swarms of drones overhead around the clock, making it all but impossible to quickly evacuate the wounded, human or canine. And the Army is not only cross-training medics, it's also working to improve its practices for canine casualty care.
0: We have several groups in the Department of War who've collected and digitized the medical records from our working dogs in combat and beyond. And we're currently collating this data in conjunction with the Joint Trauma System, who has already done all of this for our human warfighter trauma records.
27: Lieutenant Colonel Emily Corbin is in the U.S. Army Veterinary Corps. She leads two departments at the Army Institute of Surgical Research.
0: We can mine that data to determine the knowledge gaps where we need more research.
27: An early study using the data has underlined that wounded dogs often pose the same medical challenges as wounded soldiers. Blood loss, for example, is a top cause of trauma-related mortality for both.
0: So the same things that we're researching for the human side, we're also researching on the canine side. For example, strategies for shelf-stable blood products that could be carried to the remote warfront and remain shelf-stable without needing cold supply chain, like whole blood.
27: The Defense Department has about 1,600 military working dogs. Their jobs include finding bombs, sniffing out drugs, tracking people, and providing non-lethal force. And the efforts to improve their trauma care are part of a progression toward regarding them more like teammates. Until the year 2000, when a law opened them up for adoption, military dogs were treated as equipment and typically euthanized when their service ended. Thousands were left behind or killed when the Vietnam War ended. Attitudes are different now.
0: They are treated similarly to our service members. They're considered service members. They're amazing animals. Their athleticism, their work drive, their ability to be a force multiplier is just so humbling.
27: Military dogs can also represent a sizable government investment of more than $75,000 each, so there's real-world incentive to keeping them healthy. But even that dollar figure may pale in comparison to the incalculable emotional tug they have on many soldiers. For NPR News, I'm Jay Price at Fort Bragg, North Carolina.
25: This is Morning Edition from NPR News. I'm Michelle Martin.
19: And I'm A. Martinez. 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
25: Good morning. This week, President Trump heard a word he does not like or hear very often, no, from the Supreme Court on mail-in ballots to the Federal Reserve on interest rates. What do his diehard supporters think about this? It's Morning Edition from NPR News. Prime Minister is warning about a Russian plan to send drones or missiles into NATO countries and then claim it was an accident. I'm Michelle Martin.
19: And I'm A. Martinez. He says the goal is to test NATO's commitment to collective defense. Also, Republicans are set to outspend Democrats almost everywhere this fall. They're pouring millions into districts they won easily 2 years ago. And what kinds of AI regulation is Congress thinking about? It's Friday, September 18th. On this day in 1851, the New York Times published its first edition. News is next.
5: Live from NPR News in Washington, I'm Corva Coleman. The Kennedy Center for the Performing Arts in Washington, D.C. has been closed, at least temporarily. President Trump and his handpicked board of directors have tried to keep his name on the building. A judge ordered it removed. Now there's a dispute over how much renovation the Kennedy Center needs. The status of the center has been the subject of a blizzard of emergency filings in federal court. Judge Christopher Cooper has now ruled the Trump administration has to give 30 days notice before taking any physical action on the building. NPR's Anastasia Tsiolkas has more.
2: Trump has been threatening to demolish it if his name is not on it. And Wednesday night, a news photographer took a picture of Trump on Air Force One. And in the photo, we see the president looking at a large placard that refers to the center being demolished. Now, earlier that day, Trump commented about the Kennedy Center. He said it has lost hundreds of millions of dollars, but has provided no evidence of that.
5: NPR's Anastasia Tsiolkas reporting. A coalition of civil rights groups and unions filed a federal lawsuit last night. It aims to ensure federal law enforcement officers will not be at polling places. NPR's Jude Joffe Block reports it's the second such lawsuit this month.
6: For months, Trump administration officials have sent mixed signals about whether there's a possibility federal law enforcement officers could be at polling sites. The newest lawsuit seeking to block such an action was filed in federal court in Washington, D.C. It argues the Trump administration's immigration enforcement efforts in communities of color, coupled with its comments about federal officers at the polls, have created a climate that makes eligible voters of color fearful. And the lawsuit argues the Voting Rights Act bars voter intimidation. An earlier lawsuit cites a Civil War era law that bars federal armed officers or troops from polling places. Jude Joffe Block, NPR News.
5: Russia is in the midst of 3 days of national elections. Russians are choosing a new parliament. NPR's Charles Maines reports it's the first such vote since Russia's full-scale invasion of Ukraine more than 4.5 years ago.
7: Despite hundreds of thousands of casualties and limited territorial gains, the wisdom of Russia's full-scale invasion of Ukraine is not on the ballot. Russia's Supreme Court barred the lone anti-war party still registered in Russia from the vote last month, and other critics of the invasion are in jail, exile, or worse. Among the 10 parties still competing for seats, all fundamentally endorsed the war, with the Kremlin-backed United Russia Party widely expected to take the majority of seats. Ahead of the vote, President Vladimir Putin said he expected the results would show a country still united behind the war effort, that despite polls that show a majority of Russians now want a negotiated settlement. Charles Maines, NPR News.
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19: It's Morning Edition from NPR News. I'm May Martinez in Los Angeles, California.
25: And I'm Michelle Martin in Washington, D.C. Good morning. President Trump is experiencing something this week that's been rare in his second term, pushback. The Supreme Court stopped his attempt to restrict mail-in voting. The Federal Reserve raised interest rates at a time when Trump has been aggressively pushing the Fed to get rates lower. A federal judge blocked the Kennedy Center from putting his name back on the building. And those aren't the only roadblocks to his agenda starting to appear.
19: NPR White House correspondent Danielle Kurtzleben joins us. Danielle, let's run through that list.
9: Sure. So let's start with the Supreme Court, which ruled against a Trump executive order that told the Postal Service to only send mail ballots to certain verified voters in this year's midterms. Trump thinks limiting mail-in voting helps Republicans, which, by the way, isn't at all clear. But also that type of restriction is tied to the 2020 election because Trump still baselessly maintains that he won that, of course. That's not true. Now, as far as interest rates, the Fed said this week that it was raising the federal fund rates a notch to just under 4%. Trump, though, wants interest rates lowered, like Michelle mentioned. Here he was at a rally this week.
11: The only problem we have is that interest rates are artificially high. Interest rates in the United States should be 1% or less because we are the best credit in the world by far with all that money pouring in.
9: Now, lower interest rates encourage growth, but then they can also push inflation even higher. And right now, the Fed wants to lessen inflation. And that's inflation, by the way, caused in part by Trump's war in Iran.
19: All right, so that's the policy-related stuff, but then there's also the Kennedy Center.
9: Right, well, yes, a federal judge said the Kennedy Center can't put Trump's name on the building after removing it. Now, subsequently, Trump said, well, then he might demolish the landmark. But yesterday, a judge said the center has to give at least 30 days' notice before any building changes, including demolition. Now, on top of all of that, Trump has other ongoing problems. His approval remains below 40% by most polls. We saw some pushback from his own party with a new ad from Florida Republican Congresswoman Maria Elvira Salazar criticizing Trump's immigration policy. And the price of diesel fuel hit a record high this week.
19: All right, so he's having a bad week. Why do these setbacks matter?
9: Well, beyond the substance, and the substance is important because, you know, there's the issue of people not being surprised by new voting rules, for example. It's also striking that a lot of this pushback is on some of his top priorities, like voting limits, the economy, his building projects. This is also, though, new data for the ongoing question of what limits institutions are willing to put on him. The Supreme Court has given him a lot of power, but now, not to quickly impose voting restrictions. Trump picked Kevin Warsh as Fed chair while frustrated about too high interest rates, but then Warsh didn't do what he wanted this week.
19: But okay, so Trump's still the president, though. I mean, he's got so much power, wielded a lot of power, making a lot of changes to the government. Is this any sign, though, of any real change in his circumstances?
9: You're totally right. It is not that suddenly all the institutions are turning on him, but the midterms are getting closer, and he has just over 2 years left in his presidency. So first of all, after those midterms especially, what capacity will he have to act more on his priorities? A new Congress might push back on him. And anytime we're looking ahead, we have to think about political life after Trump. We see some growing ideological rifts in the GOP. We see the first inklings of Republican lawmakers pushing back on him. Voters are frustrated with him. And so, especially after midterms, all of that may intensify.
19: All right, that's NPR's Danielle Kurtzleben. Thanks a lot.
9: Thank you.
25: You know, one thing we were wondering about was, how are these setbacks playing out in right-wing media, which plays such a big role in amplifying President Trump's point of view? We called Will Sommer for this. He's a senior reporter with the center-right political news and opinion website, The Bulwark, where he reports on right-wing media. Will, good morning.
12: Hi, thanks for having me.
25: So thanks for coming. So big picture, how are these setbacks, these recent events, being covered by conservative and far-right media, or are they being covered?
12: Well, you know, and you hit on something there, which is that a lot of the times these outlets just choose not to cover bad news about Donald Trump. I mean, in the case of Fox News, which is obviously the big elephant in the room here, they often skip negative news about Trump, and they certainly are in this case. You know, often whether it's, you know, them or smaller outlets or kind of right-wing media personalities, they can just choose to say, you know what, we're not going to get into what's going on in the Bob Elmendez Strait or something. Or, you know, they can always blame Joe Biden.
25: Wow. Okay, what about the Fed? Kind of hard to ignore what the Fed is doing or has done. And Trump has spent a good part of his term so far attacking then Fed Chair Jerome Powell for not lowering interest rates. He picked a new chair. The Fed still raised rates. Is that being covered? And can you talk about how?
12: It is. I mean, I am seeing criticism of the Fed chairman over this. I mean, you know, within the Trump administration, people are criticizing him as well. And so there is this sense of, you know, going back a decade now, if the administration or if someone Trump appointed does something he doesn't like or that the base doesn't like, they can always say, like, oh, the deep state got to him. And we're seeing a lot of that, this sense of, like, this Washington swamp, and really, like, very little engagement with really, like, the facts on the ground.
25: And what about the Supreme Court, same thing, the Supreme Court decision on mail-in ballots, same thing? Are they ignoring it, or are they lambasting the Supreme Court justices, particularly the ones that President Trump appointed, who did not go along with his perspective on this?
12: Yeah, I mean, they're very much attacking the Trump appointees. You know, in this case, they're really taking their cues from Donald Trump's Truth Social posts, where they can say, okay, look, apparently we're going to attack these justices that he appointed. Again, I mean, there is a sense in right-wing media, there's typically, you don't really compromise, you kind of keep attacking if these are the people who are almost always on your own side.
25: Hmm. What about the legal back and forth with the Kennedy Center? How much attention is that drawing, and how important is this in MAGA world? I mean, obviously in Washington, D.C., this is the Kennedy Center is a hugely important cultural institution. It's important to the local economy, the artistic economy. Certainly people, as we know, artists from all over the world come to perform there, and people come from all over the country as tourists. They come and visit it, but is this an issue?
12: Yeah, I mean, this is an interesting one, because on one hand, I'm seeing a lot of echoing of the Trump line that, you know, this building was going to collapse, only he can save it. Of course, he deserves to have his name on the building. On the other hand, I am seeing in kind of smaller right-wing social media accounts some people saying, you know, look, is this really what we sent Donald Trump to do, is to sort of play around with the Kennedy Center to make the statues golden in D.C.? So there is this amount of skepticism, and I think you're seeing this with voters as well, this idea that to the extent that people are aware of kind of what the president's getting up to in terms of, like, the physical building of D.C. and the Kennedy Center, they're seeing it as sort of as a distraction.
25: I was going to ask about that, but I do think, is it just as a point of information, one of the points that the president seems to continue to gloss over is the financial precarity in part results from the fact that he did put his hands so heavily on the building, the fact that donors are fleeing, artists are fleeing, and patrons are fleeing, and that fact seems to be getting lost in all this. So before I let you go, Will, so how would you describe the kind of conservative media ecosystem overall? Does it continue to sort of be rallied around certain sort of themes and talking points? Or are you seeing any fractures there in which different outlets consider important, what they're choosing to cover, and so on?
12: Yeah, I mean, I think there's definitely fracturing going on. I think particularly among sort of YouTubers, people who are into conspiracy theories, people like Candace Owens or Tucker Carlson, we're seeing this sense of kind of an abandonment of Trump. But even more broadly, sort of in MAGA media, I think there's growing dissatisfaction.
25: That's interesting. That's Will Sommer of The Bulwark. Will, thank you.
12: Thanks for having me.
8: 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I'm Rachel Lowens, and this is day four of our Powered by Trust Giving Drive. 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And joining me today is Lake Effect's Audrey Nowakowski.
10: Good morning. How's it going, Rachel?
8: It's going.
10: So, as you mentioned, today is day four of Powered by Trust Giving Drive, but, you know, Rachel, today is also kind of a special day for it.
8: Oh, yeah.
10: Yeah. So, do you know the name Bob Reitman?
8: You know, I know.
10: Ring a bell?
8: Yes. Yes. Kind of a legendary status here in Milwaukee and at WUWM.
10: Yes. A low-key legend. He started his radio career here at WUWM back when we were on the campus of UW-Milwaukee. And Dr. Ruane Hill, who was our first GM, gave him like, hey, would you like to do a music show and all this stuff, and thus kicked off his career. He's since, you know, had a decades-long career both in public and commercial radio, which is kind of a feat. Came back to WUWM for It's All Right, Ma, It's Only Music on Thursday nights. And, well, we're kind of getting involved with Reitman again. He's not coming out of retirement, so, you know, don't get too excited, listeners. Sorry. But it is very exciting because we are celebrating his new spoken word poetry album called 12th House. If you recall, Rachel, he did the 11th House in, like, 1972. Also had a radio show called The 11th House where he shared poetry and people played music around it. And we have a special event to launch this new album and celebrate Reitman, but also, more importantly, fundraise for a Reitman radio camp that we are going to do next summer. So lots going on. And if you're listening right now and intrigued, you can support all of these efforts because we are offering a couple of different options for your support today. One is supporting by buying the album for $40. And it'll reserve your copy. It doesn't come out till October 12th, but it does reserve your copy, no problem. Or if you want to be part of a bigger celebration, we are having a massive album release show at the Pabst Theater on October 12th. So with a donation of $225 or more, you'll get that VIP package, which includes two tickets to the pre-show with Bob, two tickets to the event, and also a limited edition of the album, 12th House in Twilight. It's going to be really cool. We haven't really done anything like this before, so.
8: This is big.
10: Yeah. I don't think people want to miss out. I think it'll be a totally unique event.
8: Absolutely. I remember we were talking about this off air, Audrey, but when I first started working at WUWM in 2014, I remember, because I was working more of a 9-to-5 shift, I remember, you know, this tall guy in a black leather jacket would come in and sometimes our hours would overlap, and I got to know him a little bit, but I had no idea the status and the legend that he had with him. Like, he was just so low-key and humble about just enjoying this evening program on vinyl. And that's when he was doing It's All Right, Ma. And so it's been wonderful to learn just the backstory and the fact that he's coming back to his roots and paying homage to WUWM. It's really fantastic. So a really Milwaukee story as well, I find.
10: Definitely. And the show that we're doing at the Pabst on October 12th highlights a lot, if not all, Milwaukee talent, too. You know, because Reitman will tell you he's not a big astrology guy. It just worked to have a follow-up called the 12th House compared to his 11th House. But we kind of took that theme and ran with it. And we have different acts representing all 12 houses of the astrological wheel, essentially. So there's everyone from the Milwaukee Youth Poet Laureate, friend of the station Trapper Shep is going to perform. There's a indigenous dance group to open the ceremony as well. A ton of local groups, community theaters, community exercise groups as well. It's so unique with the way we're moving through this. But ultimately, it's going to lead to our very own Lori Jones talking to Right Men on Stage, sharing why the album is coming out now, right? And it's going to be a really interesting and good time. And people can get their tickets or get their album by calling 877-583-0309. 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And again, for $40, you can get the album. Or if you want to give $225, that gets you the whole VIP package for the evening of October 12th at the Pabst.
8: And I think it really says something that Reitman wanted to kind of gift this to WUWM. He wanted to give back to WUWM because this is where he started, this is where he finished. So I believe he said that this is the place that he really is close to his heart, is this station. Even though he has an illustrious career, of course, in the broader radio landscape in Milwaukee, this is the place that he holds true to his heart, and we hold him true to our heart as well. So you can celebrate Reitman's legacy when you call 877-583-0309, when you go to wuwm.com/give, or use the WUWM app. Thank you.
19: It's Morning Edition from NPR News. I'm A. Martinez.
25: And I'm Michelle Martin. The conversation around AI regulation has dominated Capitol Hill this week. The issue is lawmakers are far from a consensus and quickly running out of time to achieve one. NPR congressional reporter Eric McDaniel has been covering this, and he's here now. Good morning, Eric.
13: Hey, Michelle.
25: All right, let me make sure I have this right. All of a sudden, it seems like all of a sudden, AI companies are asking for regulation. Now, some lawmakers have started to get serious about it, and then the House of Representatives just went home?
13: Yeah, it's been a really weird week. I got there, and they were abuzz. They still left town on Wednesday and aren't expected to be back until after the midterm elections. Speaker Mike Johnson said, well, better to be at home with their constituents than here in Washington spinning their wheels. He said these AI companies can self-police.
14: They don't need the government to tell them to slow it down. If they want to slow it down, they should. But we cannot have a moratorium on the development of AI, okay? Because then we will lose our edge to China. And that has serious national security implications.
13: The Senate is still in town. They're scheduled to be here in Washington for two more weeks. But it takes two to tango. They can't pass law without the House. But it is true, campaign season is interceding, just as it seemed like the simmering chatter of all this AI regulation might be about to bubble over into something actionable.
25: Now, we have heard some Republicans saying that Congress just doesn't know enough about AI to act right now, that it is best left to the companies to sort this out. But isn't it true that Congress has talked about at least some of this before?
13: Totally. Lawmakers have to sort out complicated issues all the time, and here they aren't starting from scratch. This was a bipartisan commission in the last Congress that they have to draw on. That was in 2024. Two members this Congress, Democrat Lori Trahan of Massachusetts and Republican Jay Obernolte of California, they put out a bipartisan proposal this Congress. But most things have just been greeted by party leadership on both sides with a shrug. There isn't even a specific proposal that everyone's agreed to negotiate over. Republicans, in particular, don't have party unity on this. You see folks like Senator Josh Hawley of Missouri calling for strict rules, while Trump says none are needed. They don't agree about whether regulation should be left to states or whether states should be banned from regulating at all. And I'm not going to say Democrats are on the same page here, but right now my general understanding is they're ready to run out the clock a bit in order to deal with this in the new year when they hope to have control of one or maybe both chambers of Congress.
25: So we're not talking about anything that could happen this week. But can you give us a sense of the kinds of regulation that might be on the table?
13: Some big ones I expect to be part of the conversation are limits for children and teens and how explicit safety regulations on how these things can be used in and outside of the U.S., a look at any radicalizing effects of these chatbot models. Also just liability and responsibility stuff, right? Not just when it comes to the models themselves, but also the infrastructure. Rules on how data centers can be constructed, what costs the companies have to shoulder, protections for local taxpayers. In fact, one of the last bills the House of House Republicans passed just before leaving town this week was a messaging bill talking about data centers and the rates that taxpayers pay. But it isn't as though there's one single plan out there for dealing all of this rapid development that these AI tools are causing. You know, it's causing experts to sound the alarm, and there's just a lot of question marks left about what regulation can come.
25: That is NPR congressional reporter Eric McDaniel. Eric, thank you.
13: Thank you.
19: Time now for StoryCorps. In 2008, after years of being single and going on bad dates, Melissa Nagy decided to look for love online. She matched with a man named Ernest Sun.
15: When I saw your profile, I thought, man, this is the first guy after a year of doing this online dating thing that I actually am excited to meet.
19: They exchanged messages, but before they could plan an actual date, they ended up crossing paths in an unexpected place. Ernest and Melissa, now married, told that story to their teenage daughter, Sophie.
15: I worked for this small company, and we were interviewing for a mechanical engineer. At the time, I was a director, and so I was on the team of people that did the interviews, and I opened the door, and Daddy's there. And I was like, that's the guy. I don't know what to do. This is a conflict of interest.
17: I knew that was you when you poked your head in, but I had to focus on the task at hand, which was to nail the interview.
15: I remember making eye contact. And so I'm like, oh my gosh, he likes me. Yeah. I was convinced that he would be like, no, I choose the girl. But that's not the way it worked out.
18: So he took the job?
15: He took the job, not the girl. He had a different objective than I did.
18: I see.
15: I was disappointed, but I just thought, okay, that's that. We're professionals and now we work together. But then one day, finally, you were like, hey, we should go to lunch sometime. And at that point, I thought, well, I go to lunch with everyone else at work. No big deal. And then one lunch
17: led to a dinner,
15: led to a drink. And then I had to tell my boss, I'm sort of dating Ernest. And he literally went, no, no, no, no, no. And then I think within 3 months,
17: I was laid off.
15: And the rest, you know,
17: as they say,
15: yeah,
17: is history.
15: Sophie, you never heard this story.
18: I like vaguely knew you met at work.
15: Yeah. Sophie, you have brought so much joy to our lives. And I think in all this story, you are actually the best outcome. Like Daddy and I, and now I'm gonna cry. You're so fun and beautiful and lovely. And I don't think we could imagine it without you.
19: That was Ernest and Melissa's son with their daughter Sophie on their 15th wedding anniversary. Their interview is archived at the Library of Congress.
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8: And this is Milwaukee's NPR. Good morning. I'm Rachel Owens at 529. 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And joining me is Audrey Nowakowski.
10: Hello. 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Mm-hmm. We are emphasizing some special events and incentives today, all to do with Reitman. And if you call, or when you call, rather, 877-583-0309, go to wuwm.com/give or hit that red donate button on the app. We have a couple of options for you. So this album, 12th House by Reitman, it's a spoken word poetry album with music underneath, and it's a musicians reacting to the poems. It's not like heavily scripted or anything like that. But it is several decades of poems that Reitman did himself that he is announcing as well. And we only have 500 copies. So this is a bit of a collector's item. If you're a fan of Reitman, if you're a fan of this art form, there is a ton of cool stuff going on. Each pressing is very unique. Each album is numbered. Again, that 1 through 500. And when you give $40 today, a copy of The 12th House will be yours. It doesn't come out until October 12th, but your donation today secures you a copy of this album. Again, it's his latest spoken word poetry album from Reitman. And actually, this makes his return to recording poetry 54 years after his first album, which was called The 11th House. And Rachel, if you recall, Lori Jones and I did a nice little retrospective on Reitman called Rock and Roll Poets. So if people want to refamiliarize themselves with that, that is on our website as well as wuwm.com/give so that you can support us this week during our Powered by Trust giving drive.
8: I highly recommend it. It's such a great listen. A lot of heart went into that documentary, and it sounds amazing. So, yeah, we were just saying, can't believe it's already been 2 years since that came out.
10: Yeah, my brain's like, oh, yeah, it was last year. No. A couple years.
8: Yeah, but it boy, does it really hold up, and what a great document to the legend of Bob Reitman. And for those who are audiophiles and they love vinyl, again, for those who were fans of It's All Right, Ma, It's Only Music, he did that all on vinyl. Sometimes he would go to some other formats, but no, it was pretty much all on the turntables. So it's a great way to honor Bob Reitman and to get us all excited, as Audrey said, Rock and Roll Poet at WUWM.com. Also, you have an upcoming show on Lake Effect next Tuesday, right?
10: Yes. So it's not quite the same as the retrospective that Lori and I did a couple years ago. Instead, we're kind of taking over Lake Effect. Lori and I are going to host it together. And this is kind of a background into why this album was made now, right? Like, why bother making an album 54 years later after your first go-around with it? So we do speak with Reitman and his producer, Gary Tannen, who really encouraged Reitman to do this album, to record something new, to revisit all of his works. And we also will feature a really, really great Poets Roundtable, actually. Mm. I was editing it yesterday. It sounds so good. Like, it's Reitman, Milwaukee poet Brian Cherry, and the Milwaukee Youth Poet Laureate Jody Jasm. So it's three generations, three people of very different backgrounds, all coming together to share why poetry is meaningful to them.
8: Wow.
10: So that's my teaser for everyone.
8: Can't wait, can't wait. One of my favorite tracks, excuse me, I only heard a few moments of from this album, was one where it blended Reitman's voice with the first album years ago, when he's 54 years younger, with his current voice, and it just gave me chills. It's so powerful. So for any fans of Milwaukee, you know, the scene in Milwaukee of Reitman, of poetry, I mean, you got to get this. So 877-583-0309, go to wuwm.com/give or use the WUWM app. All great ways to support us during our Powered by Trust giving drive. Coming up, WUWM's Susan Bentz is going to follow up with a story. Jesse Young's family was among the thousands that experienced devastation when the storm struck Milwaukee in August of last year. She still can't get over the number of people who reached out with a helping hand, even a vehicle.
0: People like from high school that I hadn't talked to forever. I had one person reach out and she was like, hey, we have an extra van if you want to use it. I'm like, what? How are you that nice?
8: WUWM environmental reporter Susan Bentz will visit the Wauwatosa family to see how they're doing now, 1 year after the storm. That story in about 8 minutes, right here on Milwaukee's NPR. It's now 5:34. It's 62 degrees in Milwaukee. Should be dry for most of the day. A chance of rain tonight with highs in the upper 60s. 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
1: 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I'm Michelle Martin in Washington, D.C.
21: And Amy Martinez in Los Angeles, California. Poland's Prime Minister Donald Tusk says that Russia is planning, quote, accidental strikes on countries supporting Ukraine.
1: His warning on Thursday follows a series of incidents along NATO's eastern flank that member countries have blamed on Russia.
21: For more, we're joined now by Esme Nicholson in Berlin. Esme, Tusk issued this warning in front of lawmakers, Polish lawmakers, in parliament. What does accidental strikes mean?
2: Good question. His warning was loud and clear, and essentially Tusk was saying that Russia is planning to send drones or missiles into NATO territory and then claim that these incidents are accidental. He went on to say that these potential strikes intend to paralyze NATO or at least weaken the alliance's willingness to respond collectively, to demonstrate that Article 5 exists only in theory. Article 5, of course, meaning an attack on one is an attack on all. Tusk said that he received intelligence from NATO, Ukraine and US agencies, but he didn't specify which one he was citing. It's important, I think, to stress here that Tusk said, quote, there is nothing to suggest an invasion, but he warned that Poland is about to face a real test as one of Ukraine's staunchest allies. And he added that the coming months are likely to be the most critical for Ukraine as Russia attempts to further destroy its economy and infrastructure.
21: When Tusk also warned of political shifts within Europe that are undermining NATO's commitment to Ukraine, what was he talking about? Who was he referring to?
2: Well, yes, he appeared, first of all, to be talking about Russia-friendly political parties currently gaining ground here in Europe, such as the far-right Alternative for Germany or Marine Le Pen's National Rally in France. He warned that these parties are, quote, looking for an excuse not to defend Poland and the Baltic states, where suspected Russian incursions are really becoming an everyday occurrence. And he added that these Russia-friendly parties talk about peace, but are essentially calling for the total capitulation of Ukraine. Tusk also questioned whether NATO members in the West were giving much thought at all to the eastern flank, pointing out that Poland is more likely to need help under Article 5 than, say, Portugal or Ireland. But just after Tusk spoke yesterday, President Trump announced progress in establishing a permanent U.S. Army base in Poland, where

0: 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I'm Rachel Lowens. It's now 5:42. This is Morning Edition on Milwaukee's NPR. If you didn't experience the devastation of the thousand-year flood that hit Milwaukee in August of last year, it might be hard to comprehend that experience. The storms left the area with more than $240 million in damage. Both public and private properties were hit. More than 1,800 basements were flooded. Families have been rebuilding their lives for months. WUWM environmental reporter Susan Bentz checked in with a Wauwatosa resident who we met a year ago to learn how her family is faring today.
1: Jessie Young and her family moved into their spacious, well-tended house about 6 years ago.
2: It's in this like pocket of just really sweet houses, and it's got this like vintage multi-level feel. It's just very cozy. So it kind of was the dream.
1: Until August of 2025.
2: Take a look. Yeah. Sorry.
1: Walking into her basement late last month, Young takes us back in time when floodwater filled the space.
2: We had to take out the walls and ceilings.
1: The area had been her son's playroom.
2: And then we had kind of like the toys that we would switch out. Our photos were over there. And what else? We had, it was a lot of keepsakes, I think, we would keep in here on shelves, even though this was sort of a play area.
1: Water rose 3 feet above the basement into their family room.
3: So these walls had to be replaced.
2: Mm-hmm.
1: Young says nothing could prepare her for the shock of so much damage, followed by the amazement of people immediately stepping in to help.
2: People were kayaking by, like checking to make sure we were okay.
1: A crew had to rescue her family by boat. Folks kept helping, including friends who insisted the Youngs move out of a hotel and stay with them.
2: So we stayed there for like, I think 2 months? Almost 2 months, yeah. Yes, we stayed there for about 2 months. My friend was super gracious.
1: Assistance continued to pour in.
2: I was crying all the time, just out of like happiness and love and just, oh, I'm going to cry now.
1: There was a high school classmate Young hadn't talked to for years.
2: She was like, hey, we have an extra van if you want to use it. I'm like, what? How are you that nice?
1: And that wasn't all.
2: I had a neighbor that pulled up and she just like gave us some cash one day because she saw us working. And she's like, go have some dinner on me. She's like, I feel bad because I wasn't affected and I can't help.
1: Ultimately, walls would have to be reconstructed, appliances replaced, and the bathroom rebuilt. A reputable remediation company dropped into their lives thanks to Young's insurance provider. She says it was a godsend.
2: This insurance agent, even though, you know, he gave us the bad news of like, no, your house isn't covered, but here's this great person that we worked with, and he was able to put us in touch. That guy was amazing.
1: The company walked the family through the process, including ways to save money before the remediation crew came in.
2: If you can happen to get stuff out of your house.
1: Furniture, carpeting, whatever waterlogged stuff they could handle themselves.
2: That will save you a chunk. We did that.
1: Still, Young says she imagined they'd be in a crazy amount of debt. Again, friends stepped in. One started a GoFundMe for them, while the Youngs canceled a 10th wedding anniversary getaway.
2: Everyone felt sorry for us, and no one gave us penalties, and we got all that money back, and we were able to put that into everything.
1: Young says to her amazement, they qualified for assistance from FEMA. Piecing the pots of money together, the Youngs were able to cover the tens of thousands of dollars needed for damages, hotel costs, and other fees, and come out of the flood financially on their feet. Young says it's harder to recover emotionally. She says it's taking time to shake off the trauma and fear of another devastating storm. Yet the experience gave her something she didn't anticipate, a sense of hope.
2: Things are pretty bad right now in the country and the world, but when it comes down to it, you know, there's a lot of neighbors that actually care. That's been really something that I can hold out hope for.
1: Susan Bentz, 89.7, WUWM, Milwaukee's NPR.
0: 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I'm Rachel Lowens with Morning Edition. 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
4: Good morning, Rachel. What a story we just heard, hey?
5: Yeah.
4: With the theme of powered by trust for this week, people have to have a lot of trust in us as journalists to welcome us into their homes like that, mm-hmm. and to share those feelings and those reflections and to be vulnerable, especially. And Susan, just like many other great news and Lake Effect reporters, I know we all take this responsibility really seriously. And this kind of story shows you why WUWM is different from other media organizations. Because you're hearing stories like this, and because we are going out into the community, because we are following up with people. We're not just leaving it in the moment, right? We could have stopped last year after the flood stuff was wrapped up. But mm-hmm. this is something that continues to affect a lot of people. I've had conversations where people are a little anxious for this weekend with the rain.
5: Yes.
4: Because this is still just such at the top of our minds lately. And stories like Susan's is like a perfect example of that. Because you listened to that story, because you found it impactful, we're asking you to support similar work like this so that we can deliver more stories like this to you, our audience. 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
0: As you said, Audrey, a lot of rain in the forecast for this weekend, especially on Saturday, and a flood watch is in effect, so just heads up about that. But you can find lots of great resources as well. So here at WUWM, we're not just about reporting on the devastation, what happened. As you said, we follow up with people, learn how they recovered. Like earlier this year, we also heard from a teacher. Catherine Kogel brought us that report about how a teacher has been rebuilding since her classroom was flooded last summer. 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We bring you ways to deal with it, information you can use, not just the stories of what happened. 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
4: Physical media.
0: Yes, for all you analog fans, this is a great time to get in on the Bob Reitman 12th House album.
4: Yes, and we only have 500 of these, mm-hmm. so it is a special collector's item. Each pressing is unique. There's kind of a tie-dye pattern to the vinyl as well. And the jacket for Bob Reitman's 12th House album is really great, too. It has some pictures of him over the years, some more details about his tracks of poetry. It features 16 poems of his that span several decades of his life, from the first poem he ever wrote in middle school to his reflections during the Vietnam War era. There's just so much packed into here. It's a really unique, special thing. 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
9: 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A new survey from the Commonwealth Fund found almost 1 in 3 working-age adults with private insurance are working to pay off medical bills. Marketplace's Nancy Marshall Genzer has more.
10: 57-year-old Jennifer Bukowski has been fighting terminal brain cancer for 7 years. She has insurance through her husband's job, but figures she still has about $8,000 in medical debt.
11: And then we just try to pay the best that we can, and it's just a snowball.
5: And that's just how we live.
10: Bukowski's situation isn't unique, according to the Commonwealth Fund survey. It included around 4,100 adults with private insurance. Nearly half of those who had medical debt owed $2,000 or more. Sarah Collins is a co-author of the report.
11: They are shocked by the fact that they still owe quite a bit of money to the provider, despite the fact that they've been paying premiums regularly for their insurance coverage.
10: The Commonwealth Fund report says hospital visits were the biggest drivers of medical debt. Collins says they're not just talking about emergencies.
11: 2 in 5 people with medical debt said it was related to an ongoing or chronic health problem.
10: Like cancer. Bukowski says they've taken around $120,000 out of their savings to pay for her care. But not everyone has a cash cushion. More than a third of the privately insured Americans the Commonwealth Fund surveyed wouldn't be able to pay an unexpected medical bill of $1,000 within 30 days. I'm Nancy Marshall Genzer for Marketplace.
9: Let's do the numbers. Dow, S&P, and NASDAQ futures are up in the 0.1% to 0.5% range, with the Dow future up 57 points. The 10-year Treasury yield is up at 4.96%. Checking in on oil prices this morning, Brent crude is trading down 0.1% at $102.90 a barrel. West Texas Intermediate crude is down 0.1% at $100.79 a barrel.
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4: Good morning, Rachel. 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One of my favorite things about it, not only just, hey, listening to you every day, but it's a great way to stay connected. And also, I love hearing what my colleagues in the newsroom are doing, too.
0: Absolutely.
4: And it's a great balance of bringing all the things, which I think is a strength of our station.
0: Yes, indeed. And speaking of that, I love, and tell me if this happens, Audrey, where you, well, it happened this week, so I'll be honest about that. But if you do an interview, say about, I don't know, wasps, and then do you find that everyone just comes to you with, like, now you're the expert on that? Like, tell me, what do I do about this problem? Because you interviewed this entomologist. You must know everything now.
4: Right, right. Well, yeah, we do like little, I call them side quests, right? Every story is a side quest where when I'm researching something, I got to do a deep dive, have a good understanding of it myself in order to ask the questions that I'm hoping the average listener is wondering about. And just with personal anecdotes of like, hey, my parents had a massive wasp infestation in their house and it ruined our lives for a few weeks. Or, you know, it caused a lot of stress, right? So I was thinking about it for a long time. And at first I was like, oh, you know, I just let's deal with this personally. And then it's like, okay, I guess I'll do a story, right? Because the more you talk to people, it's like, oh, yeah, I had them in my house too. Or, oh, yeah, I got stung doing this. Or Katie Kokel mentioned principals, teachers talked about, oh, yeah, students are getting stung just trying to get inside the school.
2: Oh, my gosh.
4: Right? So it was a pattern. And a lot of exterminators had a ton of business, like all this stuff. So it's like, hey, let's get into the science behind this. Why are we seeing so much heightened activity with wasps, hornets, yellow jackets? How do you identify them? What is it about these species and their life cycle that's like causing it to have peak moments right now? So we got into all of this when I spoke with PJ Lee. She's an entomologist at UW-Madison. And when I tell you, we actually talked for like more than 20 minutes about this, it's true. So there was more to what aired on Lake Effect, but it's those deep dives that we bring you to kind of explain like, yeah, this is really inconvenient. Sometimes it's dangerous, especially if you're really allergic to wasps and other kinds of bee stings. Here's the resources to have. Here's when to know when to call for backup, or here's what you can do to mitigate things in the meantime. So it's part of nearly every story we do. It's like, let's set the context. Let's explain what's happening, and here's what you can do about it. Or here's some resources, or here's some further things for you to explore. I feel like every story you hear on WWM has those components. And because you listen, because you find this useful, we're asking you to support it today in our Powered by Trust Giving Drive by calling 877-583-0309 or head to wuwm.com/give.
0: 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Highly recommend to check it out if you are dealing with wasps. I am, and I got stung this past weekend.
4: We were talking about that.
0: Yeah.
4: I also got stung. Yeah, if you've been stung, call 877-583-0309, please.
0: They can sting multiple times. I learned that.
4: Yes.
0: This is a great time to think about what this kind of programming brings to you in your daily life. These are Milwaukeeans bringing you Milwaukee stories, Southeastern stories. 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Or other stories that are maybe a little bit more fun and lighthearted, like 70 millimeter theater.
4: Oh, yes. Let's deep dive into that. Another side quest that was my favorite. I'd always wanted to know what was going on in the projectionist booth at the Oriental Theater because we have the great privilege of being able to see film on film with pretty regular occasion here in Milwaukee. And I learned about what it takes to be a projectionist, to be able to continue this craft, and why Milwaukee is one of the few cities around the country still capable of doing this with their small dedicated team. It's only like, I think, four people, maybe five max, but four projectionists for the Oriental Theater.
0: Cool.
4: So we'll get into that a little more too as we continue the morning, because there's lots of fun tidbits to share with that. But with this story, we're asking for your support.
5: From NPR News in Washington, I'm Corva Coleman. President Trump has faced pushback this week in several areas. The U.S. Supreme Court ruled against his effort to use the Postal Service to limit voting by mail. The Federal Reserve acted to increase short-term interest rates, something Trump has complained about vigorously. A federal judge blocked him from doing repair work immediately on the Kennedy Center for the Performing Arts in Washington. NPR's Danielle Kurtzleben says the president is facing new criticism on issues that he has prioritized.
13: His approval remains below 40% by most polls. We saw some pushback from within his own party, quite vocal pushback, with a new ad from Florida Republican Congresswoman Maria Elvira Salazar criticizing Trump's immigration policy. And then the price of diesel fuel hit a record high this week.
5: NPR's Danielle Kurtzleben reporting. The Motoring Club AAA says the average national price for a gallon of diesel jumped a nickel overnight. It's now $6.45. The State Department says it's approved the sale of F-35 fighter jets to Saudi Arabia. NPR's Michelle Kellerman reports the Saudis have been seeking to purchase the jets for years.
14: According to the State Department, Saudi Arabia wants to buy 48 F-35 Lightning II joint strike fighter aircraft with conventional takeoff and landing and 49 Pratt & Whitney engines. The $24.3 billion package would also include communications equipment and other technology. Saudi Arabia has been trying to modernize its military as it's mired in a years-long conflict in Yemen. The State Department says this proposed sale will not alter the military balance in the region. It's long been U.S. policy to maintain Israel's qualitative military edge. The deal is likely to face some hurdles in Congress. Michelle Kellerman, NPR News, the State Department.
5: A government watchdog agency estimates the Trump administration spent nearly $7 billion last year. It was to pay federal workers to quit their jobs. NPR's Andrea Hsu reports this was part of a broad effort to slash the government workforce.
15: The Government Accountability Office found spending on administrative leave soared last year, mostly due to the Trump administration's deferred resignation program. In early 2025, nearly all federal workers were given the option to quit their jobs in exchange for pay and benefits through at least September. The GAO estimates some 144,000 federal workers accepted the offer. The Trump administration estimated the workforce reductions would save the government $20 billion a year, far more than they spent on the buyout program. Critics of the administration say the mass exodus of talent has hobbled many agencies, making them less efficient than before. Andrea Hsu, NPR News.
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16: Milwaukee's NPR programming is made possible by the West Bend Friends of Sculpture, hosting Sculpture and Savor, celebrating West Bend's public art with guided sculpture tours, live music, food, and family-friendly activities, Saturday, September 19th at Regner Park. 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
0: A judge says, no, Trump, you can't tear down the Kennedy Center, at least not without some notice. We're going to get the latest on that story in just 1 minute or so. You're tuned to Morning Edition on 89.7 WUWM at 6:04. I'm Rachel Owens. 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We'd love to hear from you. And yes, share your story. Have you been stung by a wasp? We'd love to hear about it. This is Morning Edition, and joining me today is Lake Effect's Audrey Nowakowski.
4: Good morning. I have been stung by a wasp. It wasn't fun. But
0: me too.
4: Yeah, motivated me to do that story. So there was some payoff in the end, hopefully, for listeners out there looking for resources, wondering why we all really have been experiencing the same thing lately. 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
0: Bubbler Talk is back this morning. WUWM's race and ethnicity reporter Taryn Powell brings us a story about bowling. Milwaukee and bowling seem a bit synonymous to me. However, we have long lost our title as America's bowling capital. We'll learn why on Bubbler Talk. That's coming up at 6:42. 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We'll have highs today around 70. We will see some sun this morning. Chance of showers tonight and a lot of rain this weekend. The time now is 6:07. 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
17: It's Morning Edition from NPR News. I'm Michelle Martin in Washington, D.C.
18: And I'm A. Martinez in Los Angeles, California. The Kennedy Center saga is entering an uncertain chapter. The main building is closed and fenced off to the public. A judge has barred President Trump from tearing it down, at least not without 30 days' notice.
17: The president's been hinting at tearing it down after he was blocked from putting his name on the building, which is not only a renowned arts venue, but also designated by Congress as a memorial to the slain president. The center's Trump-aligned board voted to close it, citing safety concerns after heavy rain caused some plaster to fall from the ceiling. In a few minutes, we'll speak with the co-founder of a legal group challenging the Trump administration in court, but we're going to begin with the latest developments.
18: We're joined now by NPR culture correspondent Anastasia Siulka. So let's start with where things stand in the court case.
19: There has been so much. By my count, there were 9 separate court filings and rulings between Wednesday and yesterday afternoon. Many of those included multiple documents. But here's the biggest headline. The federal judge told Trump and the board that they cannot demolish the Kennedy Center or build anything new without providing 30 days' notice. And I should note, A, that the judge didn't say anything about needing congressional approval for any of that.
18: Okay, so the judge says can't demolish unless you've got 30 days' notice. But how worried are people that that might actually still happen?
19: Well, Trump has been threatening to demolish it if his name is not on it. And Wednesday night, a news photographer took a picture of Trump on Air Force One. And in the photo, we see the president looking at a large placard that refers to the center being demolished. Now, earlier that day, Trump commented about the Kennedy Center. He said it has lost hundreds of millions of dollars, but has provided no evidence of that. And here's Trump talking to reporters on the tarmac.
20: So for the Trump administration, for me to get involved and to take that on long term, and to carry it, or to raise money to carry it, I think that the Trump administration should certainly have recognition. Because frankly, if we don't do that, it's going to close, it'll end up being ripped down.
18: And meanwhile, the center's main building and theaters are shut down. Now, what are you learning about that?
19: So for a little bit of context, A, we're talking about the big white building that sits right on the edge of the Potomac River. It's been a showpiece for performing arts in D.C. since the venue opened in 1971. And it's been a hugely prestigious place for performers visiting from all over the globe and to showcase American talent. There has been a lot of confusion around the closing itself. On Wednesday, the center's current executive director and chief operating officer, Matt Floca, said the building's current closure is, quote, temporary. The same day, a staff member at one of the law firms representing Joyce Beatty, the Democratic congresswoman from Ohio who's suing Trump and the board, submitted a sworn statement to the court. She said she witnessed a forklift ram into the building's pillars several times on Wednesday as construction crews were putting up those barriers. And then yesterday, 8 architecture and culture groups who filed a separate lawsuit against the Kennedy Center board last May asked the court to appoint a receiver or independent monitor, some neutral other party, to protect the building and the institution.
18: Any answer from the court on that?
19: Not yet, A, but I will keep following. And I think there's another point worth making here. The Kennedy Center really prided itself on making free public programming 365 days a year, which is pretty remarkable for a performing arts venue of that size and scope. So whatever happens, there's the real possibility of a huge change to the landscape in Washington, D.C., not just in terms of the architecture, but also in terms of the cultural landscape.
18: That's NPR's Anastasia Siulka. Thanks a lot.
19: Thanks for having me.
17: Joining me now is one of the attorneys fighting the Trump administration in court over its attempts to rename, close, and renovate the Kennedy Center according to Trump's specifications. Norm Eisen is a former White House ethics lawyer and former U.S. ambassador who also co-founded Democracy Defenders Action. That's one of the legal groups representing Democratic Congresswoman Joyce Beatty, an ex officio member of the Kennedy Center board who's been battling the administration in court. Mr. Eisen, thanks so much for joining us.
3: Thanks for having me, Michelle.
17: So, a federal judge has allowed the Kennedy Center's board to close the building temporarily. You had tried to stop that from happening. The administration now says the main building is closed for 7 days for repairs. Does your client disagree that there's a public safety concern, or do you think that closing the whole building is just a ruse?
3: Donald Trump slapped his name on this building, and it drove artists and audiences away and cratered the very successful ongoing operation of the Kennedy Center. He's closing it to cover up the fact that of his mismanagement. Look, obviously, Congress appropriated $257 million for repairs. The money is sitting there, but the plan was always to repair in stages. If you have to adjust public access to a portion of the building while you do construction in that portion, that's fine. There's no need to close this entire building. There's certainly no need to demolish it. And the court stopped that in its tracks.
17: So the judge in this case says the Kennedy Center Board has to give at least 30 days notice if it decides to destroy the building or significantly overhaul it. But as we heard, he didn't say anything about congressional approval. Do you interpret this to mean that the judge believes that the president and the board do have the authority to tear down the building if they deem it necessary?
3: Absolutely not. The judge has made very clear, including in our repeated wins on the naming of the building, that Donald Trump can't rename it for himself. What an absurd suggestion, that Congress has legislated the operations of this building, naming and otherwise. That's an emergency order that is intended to hold things in place, because we all saw that shocking picture that Donald Trump was holding a huge poster, apparently, Kennedy Center demolished. So the judge has frozen things. They have zero authority under the laws governing the Kennedy Center to demolish it. That was a snap order that we got. We worked overnight. As you heard, there were a blizzard of motions by our legal team, and we succeeded. There will be no demolition. Donald Trump's name will never go on the building, and it will never be demolished.
17: Well, look, as we just heard from Anastasia, a member of your legal team said she witnessed a forklift ramming into building pillars. Now, here's why this is significant. The Trump administration has demolished the east wing of the White House and began building this huge ballroom, all while a legal battle was still underway. Ultimately, the Supreme Court did allow it to happen without addressing the underlying legality. So the question here is, do you think that the administration is already trying to cause permanent changes or damage to the building? And do you have any confidence that you and other litigators addressing this can keep the Kennedy Center from facing a different fate than the White House, the East Wing, has already done?
3: I do think that the administration is contemplating demolition out of embarrassment and humiliation. First, because affixing Donald Trump's name destroyed the artist and audience base. And second, because the court won't let him keep his name on there, and he's saying the quiet part out loud. I am confident, unlike the East Wing, we had litigation in place. We had judge assigned. We immediately went to the judge. We got an order. And before the demolition had substantially commenced, there has been some glancing damage that they started to do. We got that order, and the Kennedy Center will not meet the fate of the East Wing.
17: Do you have any more to tell us, though, about this, what your colleague witnessed about this forklift ramming into the building? Is there any more you can tell us about that?
3: Our wonderful co-counsel, we work on this case with the Washington Litigation Group, together with Democracy Defenders Action, and one of the lawyers from our wonderful co-counsel went down there because we wanted to know, is the Kennedy Center open or not. We've been told by the government that it was a temporary fire drill. No, it was closed. And while our colleague was there, she saw a forklift ramming into some of the pillars that the seemingly massive construction fencing that was going up and other indicators suggested to us, wow, this demolition could be a reality. We better race to court. That was one of those nine motions, and we won.
17: And you're convinced that that has stopped?
3: They will not demolish the Kennedy Center on our watch. It will never bear the name of Donald Trump either. I'm convinced of those two things. I do think that the shocking mismanagement and negligence of Donald Trump and his administration is doing damage, and we're going to keep litigating that.
17: That's Norm Eisen. He's a former White House ethics lawyer and co-founder of Democracy Defenders Action, which is suing the Trump administration over its effort to rename and renovate the Kennedy Center according to Mr. Trump's specifications. Mr. Eisen, thank you.
3: Thanks, Michelle.
0: And thank you for joining us on 89.7 WUWM, Milwaukee's NPR. I'm Rachel Owens. The time now is 6:17. Happy Friday. 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I'm joined this morning by Lake Effect's Audrey Nowakowski.
4: Good morning, Rachel.
0: Good morning.
4: So that story kind of put the CPB of it all on top of my mind, right? There's so much change coming out of D.C. constantly, and obviously one of the bigger things when it comes to funding, federal support, etc., was our loss of the Corporation for Public Broadcasting funding for our station, which, number one, is the main reason we're on the air asking you to support WUWM and keep public media going. And it's a big ripple effect, this loss of funding. 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But when individuals step forward together, you can help protect local news, information, and programming that we here at WUWM provide to the community. 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
0: yep,
4: right? 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
0: We want to say thank you to everyone who donated, especially during that time immediately following the cutting of the CPB funding, because you came through for us. You kept us going strong. Something that you may not know behind the scenes is something that both Audrey and I have been here for a while at WUWM, how far ahead we are always planning. You know how they have that saying of, like, do the good thing for future you?
4: Yeah.
0: Well, that's always good for me to keep in mind regarding my own personal decisions. 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
4: Yeah, we're playing the long game here. 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Thank you.
17: 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I'm Michelle Martin.
18: I'm Martinez.
1: And I'm Leila Fadel. If you have a young child in your life, you've likely heard this voice.
21: Hi.
1: Yes, that's Rachel Accurso, better known as Miss Rachel.
21: Can you say mama, mama? Can you say mama's name?
1: Miss Rachel and her husband Aaron Accurso, better known as Mr. Aaron, launched their YouTube channel Songs for Littles in 2019 after struggling to find good resources for their speech-delayed son. Since then, they've racked up over 17.2 billion views and grown into a multi-million dollar early childhood education and entertainment business. Along the way, they've given families catchy earworms, including I'm So Happy.
21: I'm so happy. Jump. I'm so happy. Jump. Clap. I'm so happy today. Jump, clap, spin. Stomp, stomp.
1: Which is the title track on their debut album, I'm So Happy, out next week. And they're here to talk about it. Do you want me to call you Miss Rachel and Mr. Aaron, or you want me to call you Rachel and Aaron? I'll be Rachel.
22: Yeah, no, Rachel and Aaron, yeah.
1: So I think I wanted to start with the why now of the album.
22: It took us a long time to make the album because it's a snapshot of the show from the very beginning to songs that we wrote more recently. And I love our YouTube versions, but I kept imagining what else it could be.
1: And, I mean, it's amazing because it's not just very simple nursery rhymes. I mean, there's banjos and fiddles, cello. I think there's a harp.
22: Yeah, and a couple. Mm-hmm.
1: You know, creating these complicated, beautiful tunes for a children's album. Talk me through that.
22: Yeah, well, with my background on Broadway, I love live music and I love musicians. And so it was just really fun for me to imagine what the songs could be and to go into the studio and play with other musicians.
23: And we think kids deserve rich, thought out music, and we love putting real instruments in, and maybe a kid at home is like, wow, the cello, maybe I could do that.
1: I mean, a lot of these works, or some of these works, are originals?
22: Yes, most of them are original.
1: Talk me through the story behind Caterpillar. Some-

0: I wrote it while sitting next to my son, putting him to bed. I was thinking about his struggles at the time and all the potential he has. It's about struggling and then flying and thriving.
1: Your videos and music are not political, but you have also used your fame and your platform to talk about children in conflict in Ukraine, in Sudan, especially in Gaza. And I just wondered if you see that as part of your calling as a children's entertainer, Rachel?
2: Oh, definitely. I think it's a responsibility that comes with having a platform like this. I feel like the kids kind of chose me in a way because they like my voice, and I feel like they feel the care I have for them. And the care for children struggling has been there since I got into the field when I was 18. I worked with kids who were refugees from Sudan and Somalia in Maine. I asked my mom when I was little, like, why don't some kids have enough food? And I didn't understand the explanation, and I still don't. And I think every child should be in a warm, safe home with the food they need. And I think as grownups, it's awful and selfish to not speak about that. Should be the norm.
1: I've seen you speak to kids in the Dili Detention Center here in the United States, and Gaza has become a very central issue for you. How did that become so central for you?
2: I work as an ambassador for Save the Children, and so I was getting updates and talking to people on the ground. Knowing what was happening, I couldn't not say something. Over 20,000 kids being killed, and meeting kids who don't have their legs anymore, meeting a teenager who lost all of her siblings, and speaking with them, I'm just thinking, how could I not use my platform to say, stop, this is so wrong. And we all need to make the choice to speak out when there's a genocide happening.
1: She's faced intense backlash for her activism, for calling Gaza a genocide, a conclusion that leading human rights groups and genocide scholars have come to. It's something Israel denies. I ask her what it's been like to be called names like anti-Semite or Hamas propagandist.
2: Well, it helps that I know my own heart, and I know God knows my heart, and my friends and community and family, and Aaron knows my heart.
3: Yep.
2: And my deep care for all children exactly equally.
1: Has it cost you anything business-wise?
2: It has. And there was a time where I thought I was giving everything up, I'm going to be honest, because of Gaza. And I just said that the kids chose me and it would be worth that. And anything we lost wasn't meant to be. And, you know, we have to speak out.
1: Did you imagine that you would be where you are today when you did that first video?
0: No, we never imagined that it would turn into what it has today when we were making videos. In the early days, we just stacked books up because we didn't have a tripod. We pulled up our pop-up green screen. And then I just went behind, and we didn't even have a plan necessarily. We just say, okay, what song do you want to do? And then we'd start it and kind of find an ending and put it up on YouTube. So we didn't know where this was headed at all.
1: Like that billions of people have watched you or are watching.
2: No, and I don't think it's still kicked in.
1: Yeah. Do you get recognized?
2: Yeah, and I love connecting with families. It's super sweet. People shout out of their cars and they're like, yay! And I'm like, oh, yay! The kids never know it's us.
1: Oh, the adults recognize you.
2: Yeah, and their kids are like, that looks like a tired mom in leggings.
1: That's so funny. Rachel Accurso and her husband, Aaron Accurso, better known as Miss Rachel and Mr. Aaron. Thank you both so much.
0: Thank you, Layla.
2: Thank you, Layla.
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5: Good morning, Rachel. 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So obviously Miss Rachel has a massive worldwide following. She has billions of views on YouTube where her videos and songs focus on preschool skills. But Rachel, did you know outside of you that Milwaukee has its own early literacy icon?
4: 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I do.
5: Yes, her name is Senora Betty. Her program, Aprende with Senora Betty, is a bilingual early literacy program. And Betty Suarez created this for kids to learn Spanish through storytelling, singing, dancing, crafts, and way more. And as a part of her program, Suarez posts weekly educational videos to her own YouTube page. And she also hosts community events weekly. She's at the Betty Brin Children's Museum every Friday. And Excrit spoke with her about why she wanted to start this, why she wanted to encourage bilingual skills, early literacy skills in Milwaukee, and how she connects with kids through this platform. 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
5: That's right. 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
6: 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I'm A. Martinez in Los Angeles, California.
7: And I'm Michelle Martin in Washington, D.C. Good morning. Republican majorities in Congress are at risk in the 2026 midterms. President Trump, though, is still talking about 2020. But how much do GOP voters and candidates still care about false claims about election fraud? NPR's Sam Greenglass reports.
8: A few months after President Trump pressed Georgia's Secretary of State to find enough votes to reverse his 2020 loss, Mike Collins launched a bid for the U.S. House, claiming Trump did win Georgia.
9: Georgians are sick and tired of weak-kneed, spineless politicians who won't fight for Trump, get to the bottom of 2020, and fix our elections.
8: Collins won that election. Now he's running for Senate, maintaining that the 2020 election was stolen. It's one reason Trump endorsed him in the primary over two alternatives.
10: It worries me for him to get elected. He would not have been my first choice.
8: At a farmer's market in the Atlanta suburbs, I met a voter in athleisure named Lynn. She asked NPR to use only her first name for fear of being ostracized from her community. Lynn is a lifelong Republican, but is considering voting for Democratic Senator John Ossoff, in part because Collins' claims about 2020 really bother her.
10: I get concerned anytime someone gets pulled into those ridiculous looking back discussions.
8: Finishing a plate of grits, Republican Austin Sapp says he believes election fraud does happen, but he's also ready for the president to move on from relitigating 2020.
11: It is what it is. He lost. Then he won. Beating a dead horse serves no purpose. What is your platform? What are you going to do for me?
8: Just 1% of voters in a New York Times Siena College poll out this week said election integrity is the top issue deciding their vote this November. After 2020, Gabe Sterling with the Georgia Secretary of State's office was one of the most visible officials pushing back on Trump's false claims, warning people could get hurt. He says that's not the climate now.
12: It's really big with the media and the far edges of both parties. Regular humans have given this up a long time ago.
8: Sterling says the 2020 obsession is mostly alive among diehard activists, though that's not insignificant. Some now hold key positions on state and local election boards, and they vote in Republican primaries. Sterling spoke with lots of these voters this year as he ran in the GOP primary for Secretary of State. He stood firm on Georgia's elections being free and fair, and he did not win.
12: I would say things like Georgia has the cleanest voter list in America. It would get some boos and hisses, but I would just keep on pounding away.
8: In primaries elsewhere, some one-time critics of Trump's claims have come to embrace them. In Michigan, the GOP Senate nominee Mike Rogers once called Trump's Georgia pressure campaign more gangster than presidential. But while making a 2024 Senate bid, he refused to answer who won in 2020.

0: where the bowling center of the...
1: Then in 1975 came the bowling game.
2: Red Carpet North, it's the bowling game with Lee.
1: For decades, Milwaukee area families enjoyed watching one of America's favorite pastimes and playing it. Milwaukee's bowling roots run so deep that the city held the title of America's bowling capital for a century. Bubbler Talk listener Ellen Rains wanted to know more.
3: How did Milwaukee lose its standing as the national bowling capital? What cities did we lose it to?
1: Let's start with how Milwaukee got the title. The American Bowling Congress was the body responsible for creating structure around the game. It was founded in New York in 1895. But it made Milwaukee its headquarters after the city hosted the ABC's 1905 National Tournament. The tournament was held at the Milwaukee Exposition Center, today's Miller High Life Theater. A notable bowling proprietor in Milwaukee at the time named Abe Langtree successfully lobbied to bring the tournament here. Langtree operated a bowling emporium in a three-story office building at 2nd and Wisconsin. Doug Schmidt details this in his book, They Came to Bowl, How Milwaukee Became America's Ten-Pin Capital. Post-Civil War, bowling was primarily an East Coast hobby, but increased migration brought many German immigrants to the Midwest. Leo Landis is the director of curatorial services at the Wisconsin Historical Society.
4: Really, beginnings start with a lot of German immigrants to Milwaukee, and so by the 1880s, you see bowling lanes and recreational bowling taking place in the city.
1: The traditions Germans brought with them included Turnvereins, or Turner Clubs, centers of cultural activities, like bowling. Some of the most famous names in Milwaukee brewing, Schlitz, Pabst, Miller, developed recreational spaces featuring beer and bowling. Working class folks especially enjoyed the sport. Landis explains.
4: By 1924, there are 760 teams in the city with 2,700 plus bowlers, even though the population is only around 560,000. So bowling really takes off then in that post-World War I era. And as prohibition then ends in the 1930s, you get increasing socialization around bowling. And then after World War II with the baby boom, the population growth there that helps spur the interest in bowling.
1: Red carpet lanes, Falcon Bowl, the Plankinton Arcade, bowling alleys were everywhere. Unfortunately, the game's popularity waned in the 1980s and 90s, not just in Milwaukee, but across the country. A lot of bowling alleys closed. In 2005, the American Bowling Congress and three other bowling membership organizations merged to form the U.S. Bowling Congress. And in 2008, the organization moved to Arlington, Texas, taking the title of America's bowling capital with it. However, traces of Milwaukee's bowling spirit still linger. Some of those historic alleys are still operating. Like the Holler House on Lincoln Avenue. It's been in business since 1908. Its bowling lanes are the oldest sanctioned in the country, and everything is done manually, from the pin setters to scorekeeping. Here's co-owner Tom Hefke.
5: 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It's all over 120 years old. The lanes are oiled by hand. 25 years ago, we took the pin decks out. That's where the pins are standing when you throw a ball. And underneath, they were stamped Brunswick 1904. So the wood everybody bowls on is 122 years old.
1: Holler House's bowling alley and upstairs bar is decorated with pictures, trophies, and other bowling memorabilia, offering a glimpse into Milwaukee's bowling history. Perhaps you can spare some time to check it out.
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7: 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I'm going to keep trying to roll out these bowling puns this morning. And luckily, here to save me is Lake Effect's Audrey Nowakowski. Thanks for joining
8: me. You say that, but I'm going to keep adding. 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
7: yes,
8: it's up right now. 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There's some great photos. And Bubbler Talk, I love a deep dive history Bubbler Talk because the web story can add so much more context than what we have time for in about 4.5 minutes. And Bubbler Talk is a great way to do that. There's some great pictures of old bowling lanes throughout Milwaukee. And I want to shout out a slideshow in the body of the post with some bowling teams over the years. There's a great photo of the Bronzeville Bombers bowling team. There's a group of 12 women in a bowling league based on their uniforms. I want to say maybe early 1900s or something like that, maybe sooner than that. And there's also a great picture of this team called the Rough Riders, who were the 1904 first champions of the Business Men's League. There's so much great stuff in here, and Bubbler Talk is such a fun way to explore local history like this.
7: Absolutely. We had some donors earlier this hour say that they're new to Milwaukee. Welcome, and thank you so much for already supporting Milwaukee's NPR. I'm not originally from Milwaukee or Wisconsin, for that matter. I'm from the East Coast, where candlepin bowling is the thing. Yeah,
8: okay.
7: With the lighter balls and the narrow candlepin pins that fall over pretty easily. And, you know, like, you go out bowling, it's fun, and it's kind of a, oh yeah, that's a fun, ironic thing to do as a young person. When I came to Wisconsin, oh no, you don't just go out on a Saturday. No.
8: It's serious. Yeah.
7: Like, you want to go out on a Saturday night and get a bowling alley, like, good luck getting a lane.
8: Even on a weeknight, I've personally run into this problem. It's a good problem to have, because it means a lot of local alleys are still being used by a lot of leagues, but you got to call around and make sure that lanes aren't already reserved by people who are weekly, at the very least, going bowling and having a great time. And the Holler House is part of Taryn's story. And that reminds me, they were part of our Forest Home Cemetery on-site for Lake Effect, because they're right by the cemetery on Lincoln Avenue over there. So that was another way that we shared some local history with our listeners, by doing Lake Effect on-site events where we highlight a neighborhood as well. 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
0: This is Morning Edition from NPR News. I'm Michelle Martin.
9: And I'm A. Martinez. The Railroad Commission of Texas doesn't usually get a lot of attention, but it is being talked about this week after a Republican candidate for the board criticized the fact that students of color were among the crowd cheering at a football game. 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
10: After the University of Texas defeated Ohio State's football team, UT's athletics department posted a video that included students of Asian or South Asian descent celebrating in the Texas crowd. Republican Beau French, who's running for the Railroad Commission of Texas, which oversees the state's oil and gas industry, took a screenshot and wrote, quote, "Like body cams exposed criminals, social media is exposing how many Americans have been displaced by foreigners." He called it, quote, "far worse than any of us could imagine." His campaign did not respond to a request for an interview. But on The Mark Davis Show, a conservative radio show on 660 AM in Dallas, he defended his remarks.
11: DEI was discriminating against deserving people so that, you know, these liberal bureaucrat administrators could select their preferred groups of people. Well, that is what is racism.
10: French's Democratic opponent John Rosenthal said in an interview that French was practicing the politics of hate.
12: For someone to take this moment of pride and joy and unity for Texans of all types, and look at an image and see only his personal division and hate because of the color of the skin of some of those students is, you know, we run out of adjectives.
10: Some Republicans condemned it too, including Texas House Speaker Dustin Burroughs and U.S. Senator John Cornyn, who called it racism. University of Houston political scientist Brandon Rodinghouse has researched the impacts of political scandals.
13: There's a fear for Republicans that this issue is going to splash back up on them and create additional liabilities.
10: Republican Governor Greg Abbott, who is up for re-election, took a less direct approach. He called French's remarks, quote, not my message. But he also called for tough immigration enforcement. Rodinghouse says the debate reflects national conversations in the Republican Party.
13: Texas is the big wild card for the national level elections. This is a controversy that has resonance with the way that the Republican Party is governing and has been governing.
10: Political scientist Michael Adams at Texas Southern University in Houston says French may have brought attention to an obscure post.
14: If he had kept his mouth shut, you know, nobody would have known what the Railroad Commission is and said, hey, this is not important. So they may not have voted, or they may have just voted Republican.
10: The Railroad Commission regulates the state's oil and gas industry, setting rates and safety standards for a state that produced around 40% of America's crude oil last year. For NPR News, I'm Nedley Weber in Houston.
7: And in Milwaukee, Wisconsin, I'm Rachel Owens with 89.7 WUWM. Great to have your company this morning. Happy Friday. 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We've been hearing from a lot of people this week. We want to hear from you right now. 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We're going to get into it. But first, let me introduce my colleague, Audrey Nowakowski.
8: 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And today, as Rachel said, there's a nostalgic reason to give because you have the opportunity to have one of just 500 pressings of Bob Reitman's latest poetry album, 12th House. We want to thank Linda from Milwaukee, who took advantage of this by donating $40 or more to secure her copy of the Reitman album. And Rachel, you're holding it right now. It looks great. Can you describe it a little for people?
7: Yes, I am holding a piece of history right here. So it is, if you remember, folks, some of you don't know, but albums, especially vinyl albums, used to come in a physical format with a book. You open it up, and you have the track listings, you have some cool art. The vinyl itself has some cool kind of psychedelic, you know.
8: Yeah, it's an orange and yellow hue. Each pressing is unique, and it's a really fun colors. But yeah, no pressing is the same.
7: Absolutely. So Bob Reitman, if you don't know, is a legend in Milwaukee. He started his career here in Milwaukee, here at WUWM, and he finished it here at WUWM. That was very deliberate because he said himself it's the station that's closest to his heart, and what he really exemplifies, he thinks exemplifies his own career and his work. So this 12th album album, 12th House album, has some fantastic artwork, and it is a great personal way for fans of Reitman and Milwaukee alike to put it on the old turntable if you have one of those. If not, this is worthy of buying one. And as Audrey said, there's only 500 available. You have your opportunity to get one now. If you would like to donate at $40 one time, you can get, you can reserve your copy, the limited edition 12th House album. And that's available now when you call 877-583-0309 or at wuwm.com/give.
8: Yeah, and it reserves your copy of the album. It doesn't come out physically until October 12th, which is also when we are having a big event at the Pabst Theater. And if you donate a total of $225 or more, you can receive the VIP package for this event. So that includes two tickets to the show, and also there's a pre-show with a Bob Reitman meet and greet to get your album. You can have him sign it. You can chat with Bob, share what music is meaningful to you, or perhaps his impact on your life, especially if you're a longtime Milwaukeean who grew up listening to Reitman over the decades across several commercial stations, again, starting here at WUWM and finishing here at WUWM with his final broadcast of It's All Right, Ma, It's Only Music. This is another great way to connect with Reitman and his legacy, and it's part of a bigger fundraising effort because the proceeds of the album, of the show, it's going towards a Reitman radio camp. And we've not done something like this before. Reitman was toying with the idea of like, hey, maybe a scholarship or something, but he joked like, who do I think I am? I don't have that kind of money. So instead, we are using this album as a path to fundraising for the Reitman radio camp. 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
15: From NPR News in Washington, I'm Corva Coleman. NPR has acquired an internal Department of Homeland Security email that raises questions about the Trump administration's plans for the November midterm elections. The email is heavily redacted, but it contains a list of election jurisdictions that offer ballot materials in different languages. NPR's Miles Parks has more.
16: The email shows an exchange among DHS personnel, including the department's point person on rooting out voter fraud. Attached to the email is a list of counties and states that offer election materials and ballots in non-English languages. It was shared alongside a Justice Department checklist outlining requirements for prosecution of voting crimes. Nothing in the document alludes to enforcement activity at the locations mentioned, and it's against federal law for armed federal agents to be at the polls. But its release comes at a time when Democrats are worried about the Trump administration's plans. Two different coalitions of civil rights groups have filed suit to stop DHS from deploying agents to the polls, something that DHS Secretary Mark Wayne Mullen didn't rule out earlier this month. Miles Parks, NPR News, Washington.
15: A federal judge is blocking any repair or demolition work on the Kennedy Center for the Performing Arts in Washington. Earlier this year, the same judge forced the center's board of directors to pull down President Trump's name from the building. Trump has insisted he should be on it since he wants to do repair work. Some Republicans are frustrated with the president's focus on the building. North Carolina Republican Senator Tom Tillis.
17: This is not what people who grew up like I did want to focus on. We want solutions, And I've got a lot of candidates who want to get that message through, and these are distractions that only benefit the Democrats.
15: Tillis is retiring, and his North Carolina Senate seat is hotly contested. The Federal Communications Commission has approved a petition involving the proposed merger of Paramount Skydance and Warner Brothers Discovery. It allows for foreign investors to make up nearly half the $111 billion bid. NPR's Mandalit Dabarco has more.
18: Because Paramount owns CBS broadcast stations, the FCC had to review the transaction. Then it granted a waiver, allowing foreign investors to own 49.5% of the proposed Paramount-Warner Brothers merger. Paramount said 38.5% would come from investors in Saudi Arabia, Qatar, and Abu Dhabi, though owners Larry and David Ellison would still retain control. The FCC ruled the investments would not pose national security, law enforcement, foreign policy, or trade policy concerns. But FCC Commissioner Ana Gomez did not agree. In a statement, Gomez said the commission snuck in the decision without a public vote. State attorneys general are suing to block the merger. Mandalit Del Barco, NPR News.
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7: Good morning and happy Friday at 7:04. I'm Rachel Owens. This is Morning Edition on Milwaukee's NPR. 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
8: Good morning. And as Rachel said, we are looking to hear from eight people this hour. One of my personal favorite parts of coming on the air with you, Rachel, and during Fund Drive all week is hearing from our listeners, thanking people live on the air, sharing comments. 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And I'm like, I hope someone enjoys that. 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
7: We're also going to check back in with a Wauwatosa family hit hard by last year's floods. Environmental reporter Susan Bentz checked in with that family. 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We're going to see how they're doing now. It's been over a year, but many folks are still dealing with the aftermath of last August's historic flooding. So we're going to follow up on that story. That's coming up at 7:42. 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Right now, though, it's dry, 62 degrees in Milwaukee. 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Thank you.
9: It's Morning Edition from NPR News. I'm A. Martinez in Los Angeles, California.
0: And I'm Michelle Martin in Washington, D.C. Good morning. President Trump is experiencing something this week that's been rare in his second term, pushback. The Supreme Court stopped his attempt to restrict mail-in voting. The Federal Reserve raised interest rates at a time when Trump has been aggressively pushing the Fed to get rates lower. A federal judge blocked the Kennedy Center from putting his name back on the building. And those aren't the only roadblocks to his agenda starting to appear.
9: NPR White House correspondent Danielle Kurtzleben joins us. Danielle, let's run through that list.
20: Sure. So let's start with the Supreme Court, which ruled against a Trump executive order that told the Postal Service to only send mail ballots to certain verified voters in this year's midterms. Trump thinks limiting mail-in voting helps Republicans, which, by the way, isn't at all clear. But also that type of restriction is tied to the 2020 election because Trump still baselessly maintains that he won that, of course. That's not true. Now, as far as interest rates, the Fed said this week that it was raising the federal fund rates a notch to just under 4%. Trump, though, wants interest rates lowered, like Michelle mentioned. Here he was at a rally this week.
21: The only problem we have is that interest rates are artificially high. Interest rates in the United States should be 1% or less because we are the best credit in the world by far with all that money pouring in.
20: Now, lower interest rates encourage growth, but then they can also push inflation even higher. And right now, the Fed wants to lessen inflation. And that's inflation, by the way, caused in part by Trump's war in Iran.
9: All right, so that's the policy-related stuff, but then there's also the Kennedy Center.
20: Right. Well, yes, a federal judge said the Kennedy Center can't put Trump's name on the building after removing it. Now, subsequently, Trump said, well, then he might demolish the landmark. But yesterday, a judge said the center has to give at least 30 days notice before any building changes, including demolition. Now, on top of all of that, Trump has other ongoing problems. His approval remains below 40% by most polls. We saw some pushback from his own party with a new ad from Florida Republican Congresswoman Maria Elvira Salazar criticizing Trump's immigration policy. And the price of diesel fuel hit a record high this week.
9: All right, so he's having a bad week. Why do these setbacks matter?
20: Well, beyond the substance, and the substance is important because, you know, there's the issue of people not being surprised by new voting rules, for example. It's also striking that a lot of this pushback is on some of his top priorities, like voting limits, the economy, his building projects. This is also, though, new data for the ongoing question of what limits institutions are willing to put on him. The Supreme Court has given him a lot of power, but now, not to quickly impose voting restrictions. Trump picked Kevin Warsh as Fed chair while frustrated about too high interest rates, but then Warsh didn't do what he wanted this week.
9: But okay, Trump's still the president, though. I mean, he's got so much power, wielded a lot of power, making a lot of changes to the government. Mm-hmm. Is this any sign, though, of any real change in his circumstances?
20: You're totally right. It is not that suddenly all the institutions are turning on him, but the midterms are getting closer, and he has just over 2 years left in his presidency. So first of all, after those midterms especially, what capacity will he have to act more on his priorities? A new Congress might push back on him. And anytime we're looking ahead, we have to think about political life after Trump. We see some growing ideological rifts in the GOP. We see the first inklings of Republican lawmakers pushing back on him. Voters are frustrated with him. And so, especially after midterms, all of that may intensify.
9: All right, that's NPR's Danielle Kurtzleben. Thanks a lot.
20: Thank you.
0: You know, one thing we were wondering about was how are these setbacks playing out in right-wing media, which plays such a big role in amplifying President Trump's point of view? We called Will Sommer for this. He's a senior reporter with the center-right political news and opinion website, The Bulwark, where he reports on right-wing media. Will, good morning.
22: Hi, thanks for having me.
0: So thanks for coming. So big picture, how are these setbacks, these recent events, being covered by conservative and far-right media, or are they being covered?
22: Well, you know, and you hit on something there, which is that a lot of the times these outlets just choose not to cover bad news about Donald Trump. I mean, in the case of Fox News, which is obviously the big elephant in the room here, they often skip negative news about Trump, and they certainly are in this case. You know, often whether it's, you know, them or smaller outlets or kind of right-wing media personalities, they can just choose to say, you know what, we're not going to get into what's going on in the Bob Elmendez Strait or something.
0: Wow. Okay, what about the Fed? Kind of hard to ignore what the Fed is doing or has done. And Trump has spent a good part of his term so far attacking then-Fed Chair Jerome Powell for not lowering interest rates. He picked a new chair. The Fed still raised rates. Is that being covered, and can you talk about how?
22: It is. I mean, I am seeing criticism of the Fed chairman over this. I mean, you know, already, I mean, shoot, within the Trump administration, people are criticizing him as well. And so people are, there is this sense of, you know, going back a decade now, if the administration or if someone Trump appointed does something he doesn't like or that the base doesn't like, they can always say, like, oh, the deep state got to him. And we're seeing a lot of that, this sense of, like, this Washington swamp, and really, like, very little engagement with really, like, the facts on the ground.
0: And what about the Supreme Court, same thing, the Supreme Court decision on mail-in ballots, same thing. Are they ignoring it or are they lambasting the Supreme Court justices, particularly the ones that President Trump appointed, who did not go along with his perspective on this?
22: Yeah, I mean, they're very much attacking the Trump appointees. You know, in this case, they're really taking their cues from Donald Trump's Truth Social posts, where they can say, okay, look, apparently we're going to attack these justices that he appointed. Again, I mean, there is a sense in right-wing media, there's typically, you don't really compromise, you kind of keep attacking. These are the people who are almost always on your own side.
0: Hmm. What about the legal back and forth with the Kennedy Center? How much attention is that drawing, and how important is this in MAGA world? I mean, obviously in Washington, D.C., this is the Kennedy Center is a hugely important cultural institution. It's important to the local economy, the artistic economy. Certainly people, as we know, artists from all over the world come to perform there, and people come from all over the country as tourists. They come and visit it. But is this an issue?
22: Yeah, I mean, this is an interesting one, because on one hand, I'm seeing a lot of echoing of the Trump line that, you know, this building was going to collapse, only he can save it. Of course, he deserves to have his name on the building. On the other hand, I am seeing in kind of smaller right-wing social media accounts some people saying, you know, look, is this really what we sent Donald Trump to do, is to sort of play around with the Kennedy Center to make the statues golden in D.C.? So there is this amount of skepticism, and I think you're seeing this with voters as well, this idea that to the extent that people are aware of kind of what the president's getting up to in terms of, like, the physical building of D.C. and the Kennedy Center, they're seeing it as sort of as a distraction.
0: I was going to ask about that, but I do think, is it just as a point of information, one of the points that the president seems to continue to gloss over is the financial precarity in part results from the fact that he did put his hands so heavily on the building, the fact that donors are fleeing, artists are fleeing, and patrons are fleeing, and that fact seems to be getting lost in all this. So before I let you go, Will, so how would you describe the kind of conservative media ecosystem overall? Does it continue to sort of be rallied around certain sort of themes and talking points? Or are you seeing any fractures there in which different outlets consider important, what they're choosing to cover, and so on?
22: Yeah, I mean, I think there's definitely fracturing going on. I think particularly among sort of YouTubers, people who are into conspiracy theories, people like Candace Owens or Tucker Carlson, we're seeing this sense of kind of an abandonment of Trump. But even more broadly, sort of in MAGA media, I think there's growing dissatisfaction.
0: That's interesting. That's Will Sommer of The Bulwark. Will, thank you.
22: Thanks for having me.
2: The Trump administration has remade yet another powerful federal health committee, raising concerns about the care Americans get. Here's NPR health correspondent Rob Stein.
3: The U.S. Preventive Services Task Force issues recommendations that doctors use for all kinds of health problems to cut their patients' risk for cancer, heart attacks, allergies, which vitamins to urge people to take, how to prevent postpartum depression, alcoholism, drug addiction. Dr. Alex Crist of Virginia Commonwealth University previously chaired the task force. He's also a family physician who uses the recommendations every day.
4: It includes the entire lifespan, so it ranges from kids all the way to older adults as well, women's health, men's health issues. It applies to every person at any point in their life.
3: The task force also determines whether insurance companies will pay for tests, procedures, and treatments necessary to prevent disease. Dr. Aaron Carroll is president of Academy Health, a nonpartisan health research group.
23: Every insured American's free mammograms, free colonoscopies, their statins, all of that traces back to a task force grade. This is not an esoteric research group that writes reports that get put on a shelf. It's massively important.
3: Traditionally, the task force has mostly included primary care doctors. But on Thursday, Health Secretary Robert F. Kennedy Jr. announced new members that include specialists, radiologists, gastroenterologists, cardiologists. And that, Chris Carroll and others say, could be a big problem.
23: Primary care docs see all the patients and decide all who gets preventive screening. And because of that, they sort of really holistically understand both the benefits and the harms of screening. And they are experts on all screening so that they can provide their expertise.
3: The fear is that specialists tend to be too inclined to, say, recommend more mammograms or colonoscopies than are necessary, which could lead to lots of false alarms, risky procedures like biopsies, and other complications. And so far, the administration has yet to release any information about potential conflicts of interest for the new members, including, say, ownership in companies that profit from preventive services. Several of the new members have also expressed controversial views, like questioning gender-affirming care for trans people and the safety of the COVID-19 vaccines. The task force did not respond to NPR's request for comment. Rob Stein, NPR News.
7: 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And I'm joined by WUWM's Audrey Nowakowski.
8: Good morning, Rachel. We've heard from a lot of supporters this week who are matching our ask and exchanging that trust that we are here for you and trust that you will be here to support us so that we can keep doing the work that we show up to do every single day to deliver the local, regional, national, international news and stories that you rely on to stay informed and stay connected to your community. 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We have Curry from North Carolina.
7: Wow.
8: I'm curious, are you a transplant? Did you find WUWM in some other way? We have heard feedback from people this week that say, like, hey, I still listen to this even though I moved out of state.
7: Yes.
8: So I want to hear from all of you who listen from out of state, if you're from Milwaukee or lived here for a period of time, but you keep WUWM with you because you rely on it and you find that we are delivering something that other local stations may not be. I want to hear why. Let me know. Curry, thank you from North Carolina for your donation. And we have to thank Matthew from Wauwatosa, who says, keep up the amazing work. Thank you, Matthew. Really appreciate your comment.
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2: Morning Edition from NPR News. I'm A. Martinez.
0: And I'm Michelle Martin. The conversation around AI regulation has dominated Capitol Hill this week. The issue is lawmakers are far from a consensus and quickly running out of time to achieve one. NPR congressional reporter Eric McDaniel has been covering this, and he's here now. Good morning, Eric.
1: Hey, Michelle.
0: All right, let me make sure I have this right. All of a sudden, it seems like all of a sudden, AI companies are asking for regulation. Now, some lawmakers have started to get serious about it, and then the House of Representatives just went home?
1: Yeah, it's been a really weird week. I got there, and they were abuzz. they still left town on Wednesday and aren't expected to be back until after the midterm elections. Speaker Mike Johnson said, well, better to be at home with their constituents than here in Washington spinning their wheels. He said these AI companies can self-police.
5: They don't need the government to tell them to slow it down. If they want to slow it down, they should. But we cannot have a moratorium on the development of AI, okay? Because then we will lose our edge to China. And that has serious national security implications.
1: The Senate is still in town. They're scheduled to be here in Washington for two more weeks, but it takes two to tango. They can't pass law without the House. But it is true, campaign season is interceding, just as it seemed like the simmering chatter of all this AI regulation might be about to bubble over into something actionable.
0: Now, we have heard some Republicans saying that Congress just doesn't know enough about AI to act right now, that it is best left to the companies to sort this out. But isn't it true that Congress has talked about at least some of this before?
1: Totally. Lawmakers have to sort out complicated issues all the time, and here they aren't starting from scratch. This was a bipartisan commission in the last Congress that they have to draw on. That was in 2024. Two members this Congress, Democrat Lori Trahan of Massachusetts and Republican Jay Obernolte of California, they put out a bipartisan proposal this Congress. But most things have just been greeted by party leadership on both sides with a shrug. There isn't even a specific proposal that everyone's agreed to negotiate over. Republicans, in particular, don't have party unity on this. You see folks like Senator Josh Hawley of Missouri calling for strict rules, while Trump says none are needed. They don't agree about whether regulation should be left to states or whether states should be banned from regulating at all. And I'm not going to say Democrats are on the same page here, but right now my general understanding is they're ready to run out the clock a bit in order to deal with this in the new year when they hope to have control of one or maybe both chambers of Congress.
0: So we're not talking about anything that could happen this week. But can you give us a sense of the kinds of regulation that might be on the table?
1: Yeah, some big ones I expect to be part of the conversation are limits for usage for children and teens. Also, more explicit safety regulations on how these models can be used both in and outside of the U.S., prohibiting things that might be dangerous, and a look at any radicalizing effect that these chatbots might have. Also, I think there's just going to be conversations about liability and responsibility stuff, like you see with any new technology, not just when it comes to the models, but also the infrastructure that supports them, right? You hear a lot about AI data centers. So rules on how those data centers can be constructed, what costs these companies have to shoulder themselves, and protections for local taxpayers in all of the communities across the country where these data centers are being built. This is a major issue on the campaign trail right now. In fact, one of the last bills that House Republicans passed before leaving town this week was a messaging bill about AI data centers. But it isn't as though there's some single AI regulation plan out there for dealing with the rapid development of all of these tools, and that's causing experts to sound the alarm. There's just a lot of question marks about what even they're negotiating over right now.
0: That is NPR congressional reporter Eric McDaniel. Eric, thank you.
1: Thank you.
6: Time now for StoryCorps. In 2008, after years of being single and going on bad dates, Melissa Nagy decided to look for love online. She matched with a man named Ernest Sun.
11: When I saw your profile, I thought, man, this is the first guy after a year of doing this online dating thing that I actually am excited to meet.
6: They exchanged messages, but before they could plan an actual date, they ended up crossing paths in an unexpected place. Ernest and Melissa, now married, told that story to their teenage daughter, Sophie.
11: I worked for this small company, and we were interviewing for a mechanical engineer. At the time, I was a director, and so I was on the team of people that did the interviews, and I opened the door, and Daddy's there. And I was like, that's the guy. I don't know what to do. This is a conflict of interest.
24: I knew that was you when you poked your head in, but I had to focus on the task at hand, which was to nail the interview.
11: I remember making eye contact. And so I'm like, oh my gosh, he likes me.
24: Yeah.
11: I was convinced that he would be like, no, I choose the girl. But that's not the way it worked out.
25: So he took the job?
11: He took the job, not the girl. He had a different objective than I did.
25: I see.
11: I was disappointed, but I just thought, okay, that's that. We're professionals and now we work together. But then one day, finally, you were like, hey, we should go to lunch sometime. And at that point, I thought, well, I go to lunch with everyone else at work. No big deal. And then one lunch
24: led to a dinner,
11: led to a drink. And then I had to tell my boss, I'm sort of dating Ernest. And he literally went, no, no, no, no, no. And then I think within 3 months,
24: I was laid off.
11: And the rest, you know,
24: as they say,
11: yeah,
24: is history.
11: Sophie, you never heard this story.
10: I think vaguely knew you met at work.
11: Yeah. Sophie, you have brought so much joy to our lives. And I think in all this story, you are actually the best outcome. Like, Daddy and I, and I'm going to cry. You're so fun and beautiful and lovely. And I don't think we could imagine it without you.
9: That was Ernest and Melissa's son with their daughter Sophie on their 15th wedding anniversary. Their interview is archived at the Library of Congress.
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8: 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This is 54 years after his first one. 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
7: And we're going to be bringing you some local stories coming up as well. 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Jesse Young's family was among the thousands that experienced devastation when storms struck the Milwaukee area in August of last year. And she still can't get over the number of people who reached out with a helping hand, even a vehicle.
13: People like from high school that I hadn't talked to forever. 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
0: It's Morning Edition from NPR News. I'm Michelle Martin in Washington, D.C.
9: And I'm A. Martinez in Los Angeles, California. Poland's Prime Minister Donald Tusk says that Russia is planning, quote, accidental strikes on countries supporting Ukraine.
0: His warning on Thursday follows a series of incidents along NATO's eastern flank that member countries have blamed on Russia.
9: For more, we're joined now by Esme Nicholson in Berlin. Esme, Tusk issued this warning in front of lawmakers, Polish lawmakers, in parliament. What does accidental strikes mean?
16: Good question. His warning was loud and clear. And essentially, Tusk was saying that Russia is planning to send drones or missiles into NATO territory and then claim that these incidents are accidental. He went on to say that these potential strikes intend to paralyze NATO or at least weaken the alliance's willingness to respond collectively to demonstrate that Article 5 exists only in theory. Article 5, of course, meaning an attack on one is an attack on all. Tusk said that he received intelligence from NATO, Ukraine, and US agencies, but he didn't specify which one he was citing. It's important, I think, to stress here that Tusk said, quote, there is nothing to suggest an invasion, but he warned that Poland is about to face a real test as one of Ukraine's staunchest allies. And he added that the coming months are likely to be the most critical for Ukraine as Russia attempts to further destroy its economy and infrastructure.
9: When Tusk also warned of political shifts within Europe that are undermining NATO's commitment to Ukraine, what was he talking about? Who was he referring to?
16: Well, yes, he appeared, first of all, to be talking about Russia-friendly political parties currently gaining ground here in Europe, such as the far-right Alternative for Germany or Marine Le Pen's National Rally in France. He warned that these parties are, quote, looking for an excuse not to defend Poland and the Baltic states, where suspected Russian incursions are really becoming an everyday occurrence. And he added that these Russia-friendly parties talk about peace, but are essentially calling for the total capitulation of Ukraine. Tusk also questioned whether NATO members in the West were giving much thought at all to the eastern flank, pointing out that Poland is more likely to need help under Article 5 than, say, Portugal or Ireland. But just after Tusk spoke yesterday, President Trump announced progress in establishing a permanent U.S. Army base in Poland, where troops are currently hosted on a rotational basis.
9: Tell us more about the incidents that European governments are already saying were Russia's fault.
16: Well, yeah, these are what are considered hybrid attacks, which include sabotage, disinformation, and cyber attacks. Now, these don't reach the bar of an act of war, but this week alone, the Polish military says it retrieved a Russian drone carrying a warhead just off its coast. A Russian drone hit a passenger train in Ukraine just a mile from the Polish border, and NATO jets shot down a drone in Lithuania. So European countries are starting to speak up more plainly about what they perceive to be a coordinated Russian campaign. Germany, for instance, recently blamed Russian operatives for an attempted drone strike on an airport which serves as a major NATO hub. Russia's foreign ministry denies the accusations, calling them contrived and far-fetched. But Tusk's warning yesterday was as much for NATO as it was for Moscow. He ended his speech by appealing for unity, and unity within Poland and within Parliament as well, for a resolute response to any attack. And he underscored Poland's own commitment to Article 5.

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1: For they, them, not you. Texas PAC is responsible for the content of this advertising.
2: Those ads are from President Trump's Super PAC, MAGA Inc., and Texas PAC, which is aligned with Senate Republicans. And that is but a small sampling of the tens of millions of dollars in ad reservations booked by Republicans to swamp Tallarico on air and boost the scandal-plagued Paxton. Last week at the Republican convention in Dallas, Paxton made no secret of the fact that he needed backup.
3: He is the most radical Democrat in Texas history, but he's also the most well-funded. And that's why today I need your prayers, your votes, and your support.
2: As of the last campaign finance report, Tallarico had 12 times as much cash on hand as Paxton. But that advantage is easily overwhelmed by super PACs and dark money groups that can raise unlimited funds and, since Labor Day, have swooped in to boost Republicans all over the country.
4: Look across the battleground Senate states. Look at the House districts. The cavalry has come.
2: Scott Jennings is a longtime Republican strategist. He says Republican candidates have been waiting for this money bomb, and now it's here. What does it buy? TV ads, streaming ads, digital ads, and a chance to bloody up Democratic candidates trying to win in red states like Alaska, Texas, Iowa, North Carolina, and Ohio.
4: Some of these ads are going to be ugly, and it's going to be a pretty negative campaign. But that's the nature of a midterm when you've got an environment like the one that the Republicans are facing. And honestly, I think the resources are going to allow them to win some of these races.
2: The president's party almost always suffers losses in the midterms. And this president is historically unpopular. But that hasn't slowed Trump's ability to raise cash.
5: I think I have like close to $1 billion in the super PAC. And I'm allocating probably $400 or $500 million. So I'll be spending.
2: Democratic operative Jesse Ferguson says this was predictable.
6: Democrats are the party out of power. And Donald Trump is more transactional than any president in history. There's no scenario where they weren't going to have a massive financial advantage.
2: According to Ad Impact, between now and Election Day, Republicans nationwide are set to outspend Democrats on advertising by more than $260 million. This is based on ad reservations, which can and will change. That total could easily go up. Ferguson says money can buy a lot, but it can't sell a product people don't want.
6: Money can't change the weather, but it can be an umbrella for them going into this election. It can help insulate them, but it can't change the fundamentals of what voters are feeling.
2: Those fundamentals are why Republicans are spending millions of dollars to defend seats in places Trump easily won just 2 years ago. Tamara Keith, NPR News.
7: 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I'm Rachel Owens. Thanks for joining me for Morning Edition. You can also call 877-583-0309. If you didn't experience the devastation of the thousand-year flood that hit Milwaukee in August of last year, it might be hard to comprehend the experience. The storms left the area with more than $240 million in damage. Both public and private properties were hit. More than 1,800 basements were flooded. Families have been rebuilding their lives in the months since. WUWM environmental reporter Susan Bentz checked in with a Wauwatosa resident who we met last year to learn about how her family is faring now.
8: Jessie Young and her family moved into their spacious, well-tended house about 6 years ago.
9: It's in this like pocket of just really sweet houses, and it's got this like vintage multi-level feel. It's just very cozy. So kind of was the dream.
8: Until August of 2025.
9: Take a look. Yeah. Sorry. This is
8: walking into her basement late last month, Young takes us back in time when floodwater filled the space.
9: We had to take out

0: the walls and ceilings.
1: The area had been her son's playroom.
0: And then we had kind of like the toys that we would switch out. Our photos were over there. And what else we had? It was a lot of keepsakes, I think, we would keep in here on shelves, even though this was sort of a play area.
1: Water rose 3 feet above the basement into their family room.
2: So these walls had to be replaced.
0: Mm-hmm.
1: Young says nothing could prepare her for the shock of so much damage, followed by the amazement of people immediately stepping in to help.
0: People were kayaking by, like checking to make sure we were okay.
1: A crew had to rescue her family by boat. Folks kept helping, including friends who insisted the Youngs move out of a hotel and stay with them.
0: So we stayed there for like, I think 2 months? Almost 2 months, yeah. Yes, we stayed there for about 2 months. My friend was super gracious.
1: Assistance continued to pour in.
0: I was crying all the time, just out of like happiness and love and just, oh, I'm going to cry now.
1: There was the high school classmate Young hadn't talked to for years.
3: She was like, hey, we have an extra van if you want to use it. I'm like, what? How are you that nice?
1: And that wasn't all.
3: I had a neighbor that pulled up and she just like gave us some cash one day because she saw us working and she's like, go have some dinner on me. She's like, I feel bad because I wasn't affected and I can't help.
1: Ultimately, walls would have to be reconstructed, appliances replaced, and the bathroom rebuilt. A reputable remediation company dropped into their lives thanks to Young's insurance provider. She says it was a godsend.
0: This insurance agent, even though, you know, he gave us the bad news of like, no, your house isn't covered, but here's this great person that we worked with, and he was able to put us in touch. That guy was amazing.
1: The company walked the family through the process, including ways to save money before the remediation crew came in.
0: If you can happen to get stuff out of your house.
1: Furniture, carpeting, whatever waterlogged stuff they could handle themselves.
0: That will save you a chunk. We did that.
1: Still, Young says she imagined they'd be in a crazy amount of debt. Again, friends stepped in. One started a GoFundMe for them, while the Youngs canceled a 10th wedding anniversary getaway.
0: Everyone felt sorry for us, and no one gave us penalties, and we got all that money back, and were able to put that into everything.
1: Young says to her amazement, they qualified for assistance from FEMA. Piecing the pots of money together, the Youngs were able to cover the tens of thousands of dollars needed for damages, hotel costs, and other fees, and come out of the flood financially on their feet. Young says it's harder to recover emotionally. She says it's taking time to shake off the trauma and fear of another devastating storm. Yet the experience gave her something she didn't anticipate, a sense of hope.
3: Things are pretty bad right now in the country and the world, but when it comes down to it, you know, there's a lot of neighbors that actually care. That's been really something that I can hold out hope for.
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4: 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A flood watch is in effect with heavy rain returning tonight into Saturday. Rain really until Tuesday, but for today it'll be dry, partly sunny and breezy with highs around 67. Right now it is 61 degrees in Milwaukee. 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I'm Rachel Lowens. Happy to have you with me today. 7:47 is the time. And joining me is Lake Effect's Audrey Nowakowski. Now, Audrey, this is a perfect example of some of the reporting that not only reports on the event, but really follows through on it.
5: Yeah, and it's not the only one that is following through and revisiting some of the things from that historic flood last August. You know, just in conversation with other reporters, other people. And as we just heard in Susan's story, there's still a lot of anxiety about floods and storms to come, trauma from recovering from this. Some people still have not sorted out, you know, their homes, the finances, the FEMA aid, like all the things that people are still navigating. It's important to keep a light on these issues and to show that, you know, we're not just a one-hit news source. We want to be able to support and provide context and resources for people way beyond just like Susan's story a year later. There's also some other examples, and I want to share a little tip in case listeners haven't really utilized this yet. So if you go to WUWM.com, you'll find Susan's story, and at any article that you read and click on our website, if you scroll down after you've listened and read the article, there's a little section called related content. So for example, to show more stories that are following up and continuing with this coverage. We had a story about Milwaukee's flood mitigation task force and how they are sharing resources, how other flood victims are sharing their stories, what they still need. Katie visited a teacher at Riverside High School who is, you know, just this year, school just started, 1 year rebuilt her whole art classroom as well because of the floodings. There's a story about a family that lives on a particular block that keeps getting flooded. And I mean flooded badly, like cars getting waterlogged, everything like that. And it shares one family's struggle to stay dry and why does this keep happening? And also on the solutions aspect, we're looking into places like MMSD, how they are accelerating their efforts to absorb more stormwater after those historic floods that we had last summer. So there's so much more to this than just the story you're hearing. And you can keep exploring all of our coverage that we do and keep bringing to you at WUWM.com. And because you are relying on us for these kinds of stories, for this coverage, for resource sharing, we're asking you to support this. 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
9: 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A new survey from the Commonwealth Fund found almost 1 in 3 working-age adults with private insurance are working to pay off medical bills. Marketplace's Nancy Marshall-Genzer has more.
10: 57-year-old Jennifer Bukowski has been fighting terminal brain cancer for 7 years. She has insurance through her husband's job, but figures she still has about $8,000 in medical debt.
11: And then we just try to pay the best that we can, and it's just a snowball, and that's just how we live.
10: Bukowski's situation isn't unique, according to the Commonwealth Fund survey. It included around 4,100 adults with private insurance. Nearly half of those who had medical debt owed $2,000 or more. Sarah Collins is a co-author of the report.
12: They are shocked by the fact that they still owe quite a bit of money to the provider, despite the fact that they've been paying premiums regularly for their insurance coverage.
10: The Commonwealth Fund report says hospital visits were the biggest drivers of medical debt. Collins says they're not just talking about emergencies.
12: 2 in 5 people with medical debt said it was related to an ongoing or chronic health problem.
10: Like cancer. Bukowski says they've taken around $120,000 out of their savings to pay for her care. But not everyone has a cash cushion. More than a third of the privately insured Americans the Commonwealth Fund surveyed wouldn't be able to pay an unexpected medical bill of $1,000 within 30 days. I'm Nancy Marshall-Genzer for Marketplace.
9: Turning now to the numbers, Dow, S&P, and NASDAQ futures are mixed in the negative 0.3 to positive 0.2% range, with the Dow future down 148 points. The 10-year Treasury yield is up at 4.98%. And checking in on oil prices this morning, Brent crude is trading down about 1% at $103.79 a barrel. West Texas Intermediate crude is up 0.3% at $102.22 a barrel.
13: 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I'm Rachel Lowens, and this is our Powered by Trust Giving Drive. Great to have your company on a Friday morning. The sun is out, at least for now, so let's make hay while the sun shines. 61 degrees in Milwaukee, and it is feeling great in here in the studio because joining me this morning is Lake Effect's Audrey Nowakowski.
5: Good morning, Rachel. How's it going today?
13: It's going great, thanks.
5: Yeah, we are in the midst of our Powered by Trust Giving Drive. 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And because it's Friday, we have a little bit of a special incentive for people. Can you share what that is, Rachel?
13: Yeah, a little bit? Okay.
5: A little bit, yeah.
13: Yeah, so I think you're being a little humble here because you're involved in a massive project that is historic not only to WUWM, but to the city of Milwaukee. Milwaukee radio legend Bob Reitman is celebrating the release of his new album, 12th House in 12th House, and there is going to be an upcoming event to celebrate not only that album, but also his career, his legacy. He started his career here at WUWM, he ended it here, and now we're celebrating the release of this album 54 years, I believe it is, after the first one.
5: Yeah.
13: So, yeah, and there's so much to say. Let's just start by saying that you have an opportunity right now to get a VIP package. This is today only, folks. For a donation of $225, a VIP package to go and meet the Bob Reitman on
5: the
13: October 12th.
5: The man, the love himself.
13: Yes.
5: So we are doing a massive event at the Pabst, as you said, on October 12th. It's a Monday. You know, we had to stay with the 12 theme. So 12th House in Twilight is the show celebrating the album release. And we kind of ran with the theme, and we will have 12 different acts kind of throughout the evening. Each represent the theme of each astrological house, and it all culminates with our very own Lori Jones interviewing Reitman on stage, talking about this album, his career, why poetry has kind of remained central to his life. You know, people might not have assumed that he'd be into poetry or the avant-garde scene, but for those who know his history, like, Reitman kind of solidified a lot of stuff in Milwaukee regarding this as well. And if you were more familiar with him for Reitman and Miller on commercial radio, he also brought a lot of changes to commercial radio too. So there's a lot of facets to Reitman that we're exploring, also diving into why vinyl's making a comeback. But especially for today, for listeners right now, if you give $40 or more, you can have a copy of this vinyl for yourself. And let me tell you, you want it because there's only 500, and that's it. no more are going to be pressed again. Each one is numbered. Each pressing is unique. It's got a great kind of tie-dye look to it with a lot of yellows and orange hues, very bright. And it features poems by Reitman that span decades of his life. And it's a really great, just intentional thing to sit down and listen to.
13: Yeah, this is a once-in-a-lifetime event, a once-in-a-lifetime album, an occasion, so many things. We're kind of lucky that Reitman's allowing us to celebrate him in this way because he's so humble about his own part to play in Milwaukee history. He's always downplaying it, but he really is a treasure for us and someone that we're so proud to have be a part of our history here at WUWM, and he has entrusted his legacy to us. He went in depth with you guys, you and Lori, to tell his story during Rock and Roll Poet, the documentary. Yes. Fantastic. Mm-hmm. If you guys haven't heard it, check it out at WUWM.com. 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
14: President Trump and the Kennedy Center board cannot demolish the building without telling the court about it. As a legal fight plays out, the building is closed for now. It's Morning Edition from NPR News. Trump and some Republican candidates keep repeating false claims about the 2020 election being stolen from them. I'm Ian Martinez.
15: And I'm Michelle Martin. That could be a turnoff in 2026 in the swing states Republicans need to win to keep control of Congress. Also, a Florida Republican has a message for Trump. Hispanic voters who helped him win now feel betrayed. And kids content creator Ms. Rachel has already dominated YouTube. Now she and her husband are out with their first album. It is Friday, September 18th. On this day in 1793, President George Washington laid the cornerstone of the U.S. Capitol. News is next.
16: Live from NPR News in Washington, I'm Corva Coleman. President Trump faced a run of institutional pushback this week. The U.S. Supreme Court stopped his attempt to restrict mail-in voting, and NPR's Daniel Kurtzleben reports there were other challenges.
17: Trump was frustrated when the Federal Reserve raised interest rates after months of the president aggressively and publicly pushing to get them lower. Also, Florida Republican Congresswoman Maria Elvira Salazar released an ad criticizing Trump's immigration policy, and seven congressional Republicans voted to end the Iran war. On top of that, his approval rating remains below 40% in most polls. It's all additional data for the question of what limits institutions are willing to put on him. It's also a glimpse of a Trump presidency when he has more significant checks on his power. Depending on how midterms shake out, he may soon have a Congress that's more willing to push back. Danielle Kurtzleben, NPR News.
16: And fuel prices continue to rise because of the Iran war and other conflicts. AAA says the average cost of gas is $4.47 a gallon. Newly unsealed court records show executives from OpenAI and Microsoft voiced concern about data collection practices. NPR's Bobby Allen reports the documents are part of a copyright infringement lawsuit filed by the New York Times.
18: One Microsoft executive said chatbots engaged in, quote, an astonishing theft of unprecedented proportions. An OpenAI executive wrote that ChatGPT is, quote, creating systems that substitute for the labor of the people that define the culture of society. Microsoft and OpenAI fought to keep these records private, but a judge released them as part of a lawsuit the New York Times has been pursuing for years. The key question is, did ChatGPT become a powerful tool only after it copied millions of copyrighted work without payment or permission? OpenAI and Microsoft say its systems were protected by something known as fair use under copyright law. If the Times wins, a judge could order OpenAI to destroy all of its AI models. Bobby Allen, NPR News.
16: Microsoft is among NPR's financial supporters. Polish Prime Minister Donald Tusk is issuing a strong warning about the growing threat of Russia. Esme Nicholson reports from Berlin. The Polish leader says there's already been a series of coordinated Russian incidents either in or close to NATO member countries this week.
19: And essentially, Tusk was saying that Russia is planning to send drones or missiles into NATO territory and then claim that these incidents are accidental. He went on to say that these potential strikes intend to paralyze NATO or at least weaken the alliance's willingness to respond collectively to demonstrate that Article 5 exists only in theory. Article 5, of course, meaning an attack on one is an attack on all.
16: Esme Nicholson reporting from Berlin. On Wall Street and pre-market trading, Dow futures are lower. 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
5: Good morning, Rachel. 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
20: 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I'm Michelle Martin in Washington, D.C.
14: And I'm A. Martinez in Los Angeles, California. The Kennedy Center saga is entering an uncertain chapter. The main building is closed and fenced off to the public. A judge has barred President Trump from tearing it down, at least not without 30 days' notice.
20: The president's been hinting at tearing it down after he was blocked from putting his name on the building, which is not only a renowned arts venue, but also designated by Congress as a memorial to the slain president. The center's Trump-aligned board voted to close it, citing safety concerns after heavy rain caused some plaster to fall from the ceiling. In a few minutes, we'll speak with the co-founder of a legal group challenging the Trump administration in court, but we're going to begin with the latest developments.
14: We're joined now by NPR culture correspondent Anastasia Siulka. So let's start with where things stand in the court case.
2: There has been so much, A. By my count, there were 9 separate court filings and rulings between Wednesday and yesterday afternoon. Many of those included multiple documents. But here's the biggest headline. The federal judge told Trump and the board that they cannot demolish the Kennedy Center or build anything new without providing 30 days' notice. And I should note, A, that the judge didn't say anything about needing congressional approval for any of that.
21: Okay, so the judge says can't demolish unless you've got 30 days' notice. But how worried are people that that might actually still happen?
2: Well, Trump has been threatening to demolish it if his name is not on it. And Wednesday night, a news photographer took a picture of Trump on Air Force One. And in the photo, we see the president looking at a large placard that refers to the center being demolished. Now, earlier that day, Trump commented about the Kennedy Center. He said it has lost hundreds of millions of dollars, but has provided no evidence of that. And here's Trump talking to reporters on the tarmac.
22: So for the Trump administration, for me to get involved and to take that on long term and to carry it or to raise money to carry it, I think that the Trump administration should certainly have recognition. Because frankly, if we don't do that, it's going to close. It'll end up being ripped down.
21: And meanwhile, the center's main building and theaters are shut down. Now, what are you learning about that?
2: So for a little bit of context, A, we're talking about the big white building that sits right on the edge of the Potomac River. It's been a showpiece for performing arts in D.C. since the venue opened in 1971. And it's been a hugely prestigious place for performers visiting from all over the globe and to showcase American talent. There has been a lot of confusion around the closing itself. On Wednesday, the center's current executive director and chief operating officer, Matt Floca, said the building's current closure is, quote, temporary. The same day, a staff member at one of the law firms representing Joyce Beatty, the Democratic congresswoman from Ohio who's suing Trump and the board, submitted a sworn statement to the court. She said she witnessed a forklift ram into the building's pillars several times on Wednesday as construction crews were putting up those barriers. And then yesterday, 8 architecture and culture groups who filed a separate lawsuit against the Kennedy Center board last May asked the court to appoint a receiver or independent monitor, some neutral other party, to protect the building and the institution.
21: Any answer from the court on that?
2: Not yet, A, but I will keep following. And I think there's another point worth making here. The Kennedy Center really prided itself on making free public programming 365 days a year, which is pretty remarkable for a performing arts venue of that size and scope. So whatever happens, there's the real possibility of a huge change to the landscape in Washington, D.C., not just in terms of the architecture, but also in terms of the cultural landscape.
21: That's NPR's Anastasia Siulkos. Thanks a lot.
2: Thanks for having me.
20: Joining me now is one of the attorneys fighting the Trump administration in court over its attempts to rename, close, and renovate the Kennedy Center according to Trump's specifications. Norm Eisen is a former White House ethics lawyer and former U.S. ambassador who also co-founded Democracy Defenders Action. That's one of the legal groups representing Democratic Congresswoman Joyce Beatty, an ex officio member of the Kennedy Center board who's been battling the administration in court. Mr. Eisen, thanks so much for joining us.
23: Thanks for having me, Michelle.
20: So, a federal judge has allowed the Kennedy Center's board to close the building temporarily. You had tried to stop that from happening. The administration now says the main building is closed for 7 days for repairs. Does your client disagree that there's a public safety concern, or do you think that closing the whole building is just a ruse?
23: Donald Trump slapped his name on this building, and it drove artists and audiences away and cratered the very successful ongoing operation of the Kennedy Center. He's closing it to cover up the fact that of his mismanagement. Look, obviously, Congress appropriated $257 million for repairs. The money is sitting there, but the plan was always to repair in stages. If you have to adjust public access to a portion of the building while you do construction in that portion, that's fine. There's no need to close this entire building. There's certainly no need to demolish it. And the court stopped that in its tracks.
20: So the judge in this case says the Kennedy Center Board has to give at least 30 days notice if it decides to destroy the building or significantly overhaul it. But as we heard, he didn't say anything about congressional approval. Do you interpret this to mean that the judge believes that the president and the board do have the authority to tear down the building if they deem it necessary?
23: Absolutely not. The judge has made very clear, including in our repeated wins on the naming of the building, that Donald Trump can't rename it for himself. What an absurd suggestion. That Congress has legislated the operations of this building, naming and otherwise. That's an emergency order that is intended to hold things in place, because we all saw that shocking picture that Donald Trump was holding a huge poster, apparently, Kennedy Center demolished. So the judge has frozen things. They have zero authority under the laws governing the Kennedy Center to demolish it. That was a snap order that we got. We worked overnight. As you heard, there were a blizzard of motions by our legal team, and we succeeded. There will be no demolition. Donald Trump's name will never go on the building, and it will never be demolished.
20: Well, look, as we just heard from Anastasia, a member of your legal team said she witnessed a forklift ramming into building pillars. Now, here's why this is significant. The Trump administration has demolished the east wing of the White House and began building this huge ballroom, all while a legal battle was still underway. Ultimately, the Supreme Court did allow it to happen without addressing the underlying legality. So the question here is, two questions here. Do you think that the administration is already trying to cause permanent changes or damage to the building? And do you have any confidence that you and other litigators addressing this can keep the Kennedy Center from facing a different fate than the White House, the East Wing, has already done?
23: I do think that the administration is contemplating demolition out of embarrassment and humiliation. First, because affixing Donald Trump's name destroyed the artist and audience base. And second, because the court won't let him keep his name on there, and he's saying the quiet part out loud. I am confident, unlike the East Wing, we had litigation in place. We had judge assigned. We immediately went to the judge. We got an order. And before the demolition had substantially commenced, there has been some glancing damage that they started to do. We got that order, and the Kennedy Center will not meet the fate of the East Wing.
20: Do you have any more to tell us, though, about this, what your colleague witnessed about this forklift ramming into the building?
23: Yes.
20: Is there any more you can tell us about that?
23: Our wonderful co-counsel, we work on this case with the Washington Litigation Group, together with Democracy Defenders Action, and one of the lawyers from our wonderful co-counsel went down there because we wanted to know, is the Kennedy Center open or not? We'd been told by the government that it was a temporary fire drill. No, it was closed. And while our colleague was there, she saw a forklift ramming into some of the pillars that the seemingly massive construction fencing that was going up and other indicators suggested to us, wow, this demolition could be a reality. We better race to court. That was one of those nine motions, and we won.
20: And you're convinced that that has stopped?
23: They will not demolish the Kennedy Center on our watch. It will never bear the name of Donald Trump either. I'm convinced of those two things. I do think that the shocking mismanagement and negligence of Donald Trump and his administration is doing damage, and we're going to keep litigating that.
20: That's Norm Eisen. He's a former White House ethics lawyer and co-founder of Democracy Defenders Action, which is suing the Trump administration over its effort to rename and renovate the Kennedy Center according to Mr. Trump's specifications. Mr. Eisen, thank you.
23: Thanks, Michelle.
0: And thank you for joining us on 89.7 WUWM, Milwaukee's NPR. The time now is 8:17. I'm Rachel Owens. 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
13: 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I'm Rachel Owens. You hear me every day, but this time of the morning, you're not used to hearing Lake Effect's Audrey Nowakowski.
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5: 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So he is putting out a new poetry album. 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That's all that's printed. 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So we're going to throw a big old celebration for him, too, and the album release on October 12th. At the Pabst Theater, too. So there is a ton going on. 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
13: 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Partly cloudy now, 64 degrees in Milwaukee, dry for the day with highs near 70, but the rain returns tonight and lasts until about Tuesday. So get out and enjoy.
20: 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I'm Michelle Martin.
21: I'm Martinez.
1: And I'm Leila Fadel. If you have a young child in your life, you've likely heard this voice. Yes, that's Rachel Accurso, better known as Miss Rachel.
3: Can you say mama, mama? Can you say mama's name?
1: Miss Rachel and her husband Aaron Accurso, better known as Mr. Aaron, launched their YouTube channel Songs for Littles in 2019 after struggling to find good resources for their speech-delayed son. Since then, they've racked up over 17.2 billion views and grown into a multi-million dollar early childhood education and entertainment business. Along the way, they've given families catchy earworms, including I'm So Happy.
3: I'm so happy. Jump. I'm so happy. Jump, clap. I'm so happy today. Jump, clap, spin. Stomp, stomp.
1: Which is the title track on their debut album, I'm So Happy, out next week. And they're here to talk about it. Do you want me to call you Miss Rachel and Mr. Aaron, or you want me to call you Rachel and Aaron? I'll be Rachel.
4: Yeah, no, Rachel and Aaron, yeah.
1: So, I think I wanted to start with the why now of the album.
4: It took us a long time to make the album because it's a snapshot of the show from the very beginning to songs that we wrote more recently. And I love our YouTube versions, but I kept imagining what else it could be.
1: And, I mean, it's amazing because it's not just very simple nursery rhymes. I mean, there's banjos and fiddles, cello, I think there's a harp.
4: Yeah, and a couple.
1: Mm-hmm. You know, creating these complicated, beautiful tunes for a children's album. Talk me through that.
4: Yeah, well, with my background on Broadway, I love live music and I love musicians. And so it was just really fun for me to imagine what the songs could be and to go into the studio and play with other musicians.
7: And we think kids deserve rich, thought out music, and we love putting real instruments in, and maybe a kid at home is like, wow, the cello, maybe I could do that.
1: I mean, a lot of these works, or some of these works, are originals?
4: Yes, most of them are original.
1: Talk me through the story behind Caterpillar.

0: I wrote it while sitting next to my son, putting him to bed. I was thinking about his struggles at the time and all the potential he has. It's about struggling and then flying and thriving.
1: Your videos and music are not political, but you have also used your fame and your platform to talk about children in conflict in Ukraine, in Sudan, especially in Gaza. And I just wondered if you see that as part of your calling as a children's entertainer, Rachel?
2: Oh, definitely. I think it's a responsibility that comes with having a platform like this. I feel like the kids kind of chose me in a way because they like my voice, and I feel like they feel the care I have for them. And the care for children struggling has been there since I got into the field when I was 18. I worked with kids who were refugees from Sudan and Somalia in Maine. I asked my mom when I was little, like, why don't some kids have enough food? And I didn't understand the explanation, and I still don't. And I think every child should be in a warm, safe home with the food they need. And I think as grownups, it's awful and selfish to not speak about that. Should be the norm.
1: I've seen you speak to kids in the Dili Detention Center here in the United States, and Gaza has become a very central issue for you. How did that become so central for you?
2: I work as an ambassador for Save the Children, and so I was getting updates and talking to people on the ground. Knowing what was happening, I couldn't not say something. Over 20,000 kids being killed, and meeting kids who don't have their legs anymore, meeting a teenager who lost all of her siblings, and speaking with them, I'm just thinking, how could I not use my platform to say, stop, this is so wrong? And we all need to make the choice to speak out when there's a genocide happening.
1: She's faced intense backlash for her activism, for calling Gaza a genocide, a conclusion that leading human rights groups and genocide scholars have come to. It's something Israel denies. I ask her what it's been like to be called names like anti-Semite or Hamas propagandist.
2: Well, it helps that I know my own heart, and I know God knows my heart, and my friends and community and family, and Aaron knows my heart.
0: Yep.
2: And my deep care for all children exactly equally.
1: Has it cost you anything business-wise?
2: It has. And there was a time where I thought I was giving everything up, I'm going to be honest, because of Gaza. And I just said that the kids chose me and it would be worth that. And anything we lost wasn't meant to be. And, you know, we have to speak out.
1: Did you imagine that you would be where you are today when you did that first video?
0: No, we never imagined that it would turn into what it has today when we were making videos. In the early days, we just stacked books up because we didn't have a tripod. We pulled up our pop-up green screen. And then I just went behind, and we didn't even have a plan necessarily. We just say, okay, what song do you want to do? And then we'd start it and kind of find an ending and put it up on YouTube. So we didn't know where this was headed at all.
1: Like that billions of people have watched you or are watching.
2: No, and I don't think it's still kicked in.
1: Yeah. Do you get recognized?
2: Yeah, and I love connecting with families. It's super sweet. People shout out of their cars and they're like, yay! And I'm like, oh, yay! The kids never know it's us.
1: Oh, the adults recognize you.
2: Yeah, and their kids are like, that looks like a tired mom in leggings.
1: That's so funny. Rachel Accurso and her husband, Aaron Accurso, better known as Miss Rachel and Mr. Aaron. Thank you both so much.
0: Thank you, Layla.
2: Thank you, Layla.
3: 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We're here in Milwaukee. We have our own Miss Rachel. And no, I'm not talking about me. 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Hello.
4: Hello, good morning. And you mentioned Excarit's story about Senora Betty here here in Milwaukee. And I think it really highlights Lake Effect's strength in connecting listeners with the people, places, and organizations that shape Milwaukee. Because you can have this big scope like Miss Rachel, who has billions of views on YouTube, right? And a lot of focus on preschool skills. But there's a lot of people and organizations here in Milwaukee also doing this work. And Senora Betty has a program called Aprende with Senora Betty. And it's a bilingual early literacy program that she created for kids to learn Spanish. And this is all through storytelling, singing, dancing, crafts, and more. And she also has educational videos on her YouTube page as well. So connect with a local early literacy influencer. We have so many people and places helping out people in our community, and we've had a lot of stories about early literacy as well. So because you find value in what we are sharing with you, whether you have kids or not, like, these programs are important to highlight because they help the community in general. So if you believe in this mission, and because you're listening to us right now, we're asking that you support us. 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
3: From those kinds of stories to our upcoming Bubbler Talk. Okay, so are you serious about bowling? Are you about to bake your bowling ball to make sure it's ready for bowling leagues this week or this season? If so, you're going to want to stay tuned to this. Even if not, I mean, Milwaukee and bowling are synonymous, right? So we used to be the bowling capital of America, but we lost that title. How did that happen? We're going to take a look back at the history and look at some of the ways that bowling is still preserved well and strong here in the Cream City.
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3: Nicely done. All right, we got a ham bone coming up for you. 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We have Taryn Powell's report on Bubbler Talk. So stay tuned for that. 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
4: Yeah, we want to hear from 9 people. I know we can do that in the next about half hour, a little less than that. 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And with Bubbler Talk specifically, I'm forgetting the year anniversary, of course, but we've literally done hundreds of episodes of Bubbler Talk since it started. And it is all because listeners like you submit questions. And it's always a really fun time when we can meet up with the people who are submitting these stories, who are sending us reporters into a deep dive of, you know, sometimes very niche things, others a little more obvious. But yeah, it's like, I still consider us the bowling capital of the nation at heart, but I guess I have to accept the fact that it's technically not our title anymore. But Taryn does a great job at explaining kind of how that came to be, what happened since. But it just is a really great highlight of this aspect of Milwaukee culture. And I like the personality that comes through with every Bubbler Talk. You get a little bit of the reporter in each one, don't you think?
3: Absolutely. I love that. And you recently did a fantastic one on the church on Marquette's campus.
4: Oh,
3: the
4: yes.
3: The chapel, rather.
4: Yeah, St. Joan of Arc's chapel.
3: Yeah. And that was quite the deep dive, right?
4: That was, yes. A deep dive because it, like, was built in France, moved to the East Coast, back here, rebuilt, restructured many times. It was really interesting to go there and to be in the space that we're exploring too, and to take listeners along to that as well. So by supporting us, you can keep up this work.
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7: 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I'm A. Martinez in Los Angeles, California.
8: And I'm Michelle Martin in Washington, D.C. Good morning. Republican majorities in Congress are at risk in the 2026 midterms. President Trump, though, is still talking about 2020. But how much do GOP voters and candidates still care about false claims about election fraud? NPR's Sam Greenglass reports.
9: A few months after President Trump pressed Georgia's Secretary of State to find enough votes to reverse his 2020 loss, Mike Collins launched a bid for the U.S. House, claiming Trump did win Georgia.
10: Georgians are sick and tired of weak kneed, spineless politicians who won't fight for Trump, get to the bottom of 2020, and fix our elections.
9: Collins won that election. Now he's running for Senate, maintaining that the 2020 election was stolen. It's one reason Trump endorsed him in the primary over two alternatives.
11: It worries me for him to get elected. He would not have been my first choice.
9: At a farmer's market in the Atlanta suburbs, I met a voter in athleisure named Lynn. She asked NPR to use only her first name for fear of being ostracized from her community. Lynn is a lifelong Republican, but is considering voting for Democratic Senator John Ossoff, in part because Collins' claims about 2020 really bother her.
11: I get concerned anytime someone gets pulled into those ridiculous looking back discussions.
9: Finishing a plate of grits, Republican Austin Sapp says he believes election fraud does happen, but he's also ready for the president to move on from relitigating 2020.
12: It is what it is. He lost. Then he won. Beating a dead horse serves no purpose. What is your platform? What are you going to do for me?
9: Just 1% of voters in the New York Times Siena College poll out this week said election integrity is the top issue deciding their vote this November. After 2020, Gabe Sterling with the Georgia Secretary of State's office was one of the most visible officials pushing back on Trump's false claims, warning people could get hurt. He says that's not the climate now.
13: It's really big with the media and the far edges of both parties. Regular humans have given this up a long time ago.
9: Sterling says the 2020 obsession is mostly alive among diehard activists, though that's not insignificant. Some now hold key positions on state and local election boards, and they vote in Republican primaries. Sterling spoke with lots of these voters this year as he ran in the GOP primary for Secretary of State. He stood firm on Georgia's elections being free and fair, and he did not win.
13: I would say things like, Georgia has the cleanest voter list in America. It would get some boos and hisses, but I would just keep on pounding away.
9: In primaries elsewhere, some one-time critics of Trump's claims have come to embrace them. In Michigan, the GOP Senate nominee Mike Rogers once called Trump's Georgia pressure campaign more gangster than presidential. But while making a 2024 Senate bid, he refused to answer who won in 2020. Then at a local Republican meeting last fall, after losing that race, Rogers claimed the Senate seat was stolen from him.
14: Now, there was some ballots that showed up at 5:30, I wish I were kidding, in a van, and that swung the election on us, and it happened to be here in Detroit.
9: Michigan Republican strategist Jason Rowe says candidates see echoing Trump's claims as a condition for his support.
15: Frankly, I think most of the elected officials that still talk about it, it's not necessarily a sincerely held belief. It's usually at like a Republican Central Committee meeting, and it's throwing red meat to the base.
9: That red meat could turn off swing voters in a toss-up state. So come fall,
15: I can't imagine any Republican in a general election spending one penny in paid advertising talking about what happened in 2020.
9: And yet Trump is still talking about it, potentially to the detriment of his party's majorities. The president nearly halted Congress as he demanded more voting restrictions and has attempted to take unprecedented control of the voting process. Gabe Sterling says this fixation is by design.
13: It distracts from the Iran war. It distracts from the Epstein files. And this is the ground on which they want to.

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2: Florida's 27th congressional district includes the Miami neighborhood Little Havana, and it's a majority Hispanic district with about 73% of the population identifying as Hispanic or Latino, according to recent U.S. Census data. Salazar was born in Little Havana to Cuban exiles. She became a broadcast journalist and then turned to politics. In 2020, she flipped the seat, narrowly beating out a Democratic incumbent by about 3 percentage points. Salazar handily won her race in 2024 by about 20 percentage points. In the following year, voted for Trump's Big Beautiful Bill, which gave ICE $75 billion.
3: Trump didn't mislead Salazar. Salazar misled Miami-Dade.
2: Laura Kelly is chair of the Miami-Dade Democrats. She says Salazar is trying to play both sides when it comes to immigration.
3: To ask people to vote for her because she's going to be good on immigration, what about the rest of the party?
2: Mike Madrid is a Republican political consultant and a co-founder of the Anti-Trump Lincoln Project.
4: You can take any policy position you want this party, but the one thing you cannot do is cross Donald Trump, and she's just done it.
2: He says the campaign ad is a sign of a rising tide against President Trump, especially among Hispanic voters. Recent polls taken over the summer put Trump's approval rating with these voters at around 30%. That's important because Hispanic voters were instrumental to Trump winning re-election. As for Salazar, Madrid says,
4: there's no other reason that you do this unless you're trying to stop serious hemorrhaging with your voter base, and that's the problem.
2: This year, the Democratic Congressional Campaign Committee considers it a district in play and sees it as a place they could flip. Florida Republican strategist Brett Doster thinks this campaign ad is a way for Salazar to reach out beyond her base.
5: By going against Trump personally and so directly, she knew this was going to become, I think, a national news story. And she's making the play that those Republicans are going to stick with her and give her some credit for being willing to be a truth speaker, but then also appeal to those nonpartisan voters.
2: Salazar can't go back, he says, and he'll be watching on election night to see if her strategy works. For NPR News, I'm Catherine Welch in Orlando, Florida.
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8: Channel 4 presents bowling. Yes, it's bowling with the champs. Today you'll see two outstanding bowlers.
9: In 1955, the locally produced TV show Bowling with the Champs premiered in Milwaukee.
8: We're greeting you from the red carpet Regency Lanes in Milwaukee, where the bowling center of the...
9: Then in 1975 came the bowling game.
10: Red Carpet North, it's the bowling game with Lee.
9: For decades, Milwaukee area families enjoyed watching one of America's favorite pastimes and playing it. Milwaukee's bowling roots run so deep that the city held the title of America's bowling capital for a century. Bubbler Talk listener Ellen Rains wanted to know more.
11: How did Milwaukee lose its standing as the national bowling capital? What city did we lose it to?
9: Let's start with how Milwaukee got the title. The American Bowling Congress was the body responsible for creating structure around the game. It was founded in New York in 1895. But it made Milwaukee its headquarters after the city hosted the ABC's 1905 National Tournament. The tournament was held at the Milwaukee Exposition Center, today's Miller High Life Theater. A notable bowling proprietor in Milwaukee at the time named Abe Langtry successfully lobbied to bring the tournament here. Langtry operated a bowling emporium in a three-story office building at 2nd and Wisconsin. Doug Schmidt details this in his book, They Came to Bowl,

0: how Milwaukee became America's 10-pin capital. Post-Civil War, bowling was primarily an East Coast hobby, but increased migration brought many German immigrants to the Midwest. Leo Landis is the director of curatorial services at the Wisconsin Historical Society.
1: Really, beginnings start with a lot of German immigrants to Milwaukee. And so by the 1880s, you see bowling lanes and recreational bowling taking place in the city.
0: The traditions Germans brought with them included Turnvereins, or Turner Clubs, centers of cultural activities, like bowling. Some of the most famous names in Milwaukee brewing, Schlitz, Pabst, Miller, developed recreational spaces featuring beer and bowling. Working class folks especially enjoyed the sport. Landis explains.
1: By 1924, there are 760 teams in the city with 2,700 plus bowlers, even though the population is only around 560,000. So bowling really takes off then in that post-World War I era. And as prohibition then ends in the 1930s, you get increasing socialization around bowling. And then after World War II with the baby boom, the population growth there that helps spur the interest in bowling.
0: Red carpet lanes, Falcon Bowl, the Plankinton Arcade, bowling alleys were everywhere. Unfortunately, the game's popularity waned in the 1980s and 90s, not just in Milwaukee, but across the country. A lot of bowling alleys closed. In 2005, the American Bowling Congress and three other bowling membership organizations merged to form the U.S. Bowling Congress. And in 2008, the organization moved to Arlington, Texas, taking the title of America's bowling capital with it. However, traces of Milwaukee's bowling spirit still linger. Some of those historic alleys are still operating. Like the Holler House on Lincoln Avenue. It's been in business since 1908. Its bowling lanes are the oldest sanctioned in the country, and everything is done manually, from the pin setters to scorekeeping. Here's co-owner Tom Hefke.
2: Everything down here is Brunswick original equipment. It's all over 120 years old. The lanes are oiled by hand. 25 years ago, we took the pin decks out. That's where the pins are standing when you throw a ball. And underneath, they were stamped Brunswick 1904. So the wood everybody bowls on is 122 years old.
0: Holler House's bowling alley and upstairs bar is decorated with pictures, trophies, and other bowling memorabilia, offering a glimpse into Milwaukee's bowling history. Perhaps you can spare some time to check it out.
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5: Hello there. Can I ask you a question, Rachel?
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4: That's a split we can all achieve. By the way, you're going to want to check out our website as well, because there is a fantastic web post to go along with this Bubbler Talk piece by Taryn Powell, who is herself a bowling enthusiast and pretty good from what I hear.
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4: 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Yeah. 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
5: Yeah, you mentioned all the work that goes into it. 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
4: Absolutely. 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
5: that's
4: we are
5: right.
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5: That's right.
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6: The changing nature of modern warfare is making it harder to get medical supplies to the front lines and safely evacuate casualties. Those are challenges that apply to wounded military dogs, too. Jay Price reports from Fort Bragg, North Carolina.
7: This is your normal, happy resting position for a dog that's sitting like...
8: The furry patient was unconscious, had an obvious leg wound, and was struggling for air.
9: And, yeah, you're in.
8: In went a breathing tube, past a set of teeth that were pretty fearsome, even though they were fake.
9: So then once he's in, you basically take and close the mouth down. You'd be able to give oxygen.
8: The patient, a sophisticated 60-pound mannequin dog named Diesel, could simulate a pulse and breathing and could even growl and whimper.
9: Take this out, and we don't have a tip here to hold it in place, but now you'd be good, right?
8: The most unusual thing about this training exercise was who was getting the training from the veterinarians, a group of Army medics whose normal job is keeping humans alive on the front lines. The lessons included basics like how to muzzle a dog, stop bleeding, dose drugs, treat a collapsed lung, and reading dogs' body language about their condition. Captain Karen Hood, a veterinary corps officer with the Fort Bragg-based 44th Medical Brigade, was helping with the training. She says veterinarians do deploy for combat, but typically are kept well back from the front lines.
10: Having a medic at the point of injury can make a really big impact, even if it's just stopping a dog from bleeding out. That could be enough to save its life.
8: That's become especially important on modern battlefields, where enemies can have swarms of drones overhead around the clock, making it all but impossible to quickly evacuate the wounded, human or canine. And the Army is not only cross-training medics, it's also working to improve its practices for canine casualty care.
11: We have several groups in the Department of War who've collected and digitized the medical records from our working dogs in combat and beyond. And we're currently collating this data in conjunction with the Joint Trauma System, who has already done all of this for our human warfighter trauma records.
8: Lieutenant Colonel Emily Corbin is in the U.S. Army Veterinary Corps. She leads two departments at the Army Institute of Surgical Research.
11: We can mine that data to determine the knowledge gaps where we need more research.
8: An early study using the data has underlined that wounded dogs often pose the same medical challenges as wounded soldiers. Blood loss, for example, is a top cause of trauma-related mortality for both.
11: So the same things that we're researching for the human side, we're also researching on the canine side. For example, strategies for shelf-stable blood products that could be carried to the remote warfront and remain shelf-stable without needing cold supply chain, like whole blood.
8: The Defense Department has about 1,600 military working dogs. Their jobs include finding bombs, sniffing out drugs, tracking people, and providing non-lethal force. And the efforts to improve their trauma care are part of a progression toward regarding them more like teammates. Until the year 2000, when a law opened them up for adoption, military dogs were treated as equipment and typically euthanized when their service ended. Thousands were left behind or killed when the Vietnam War ended. Attitudes are different now.
11: They are treated similarly to our service members. They're considered service members. They're amazing animals. Their athleticism, their work drive, their ability to be a force multiplier is just so humbling.
8: Military dogs can also represent a sizable government investment of more than $75,000 each, so there's real-world incentive to keeping them healthy. But even that dollar figure may pale in comparison to the incalculable emotional tug they have on many soldiers. For NPR News, I'm Jay Price at Fort Bragg, North Carolina.
4: 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Good morning. I'm Rachel Owens. It's 8:56. An ecologist spent 20 years tracking one of the most elusive animals in the world, the snow leopard. We're going to learn all about the secret lives of snow leopards. That's coming up at 9:06. 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
5: Definitely. 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And thanks to everyone who has given during this Powered by Trust Give and Drive. And it's all going towards not just keeping us on the air, but making sure we can continue to be on the air for you down the road. And today we have been talking about Bob Reitman and his new album, The 12th House. And I want to emphasize that the album and the event on October 12th called 12th House in Twilight, all of this is supporting more than just our station in general. We're going to do a Reitman radio camp, Rachel. Mm. So this will be approximately a week in the summer this upcoming year. Some details are being sorted out yet, but we know we want to have Milwaukee area high school kids here, and we want to teach them and help them make their own story in that period and learn the basics of radio. So it's something I'm looking forward to, and I know I'll be involved, other Lake Effect team members, the news team. We're all really excited to interact with people in a different way and also just help share our skills with a new generation, because we need people to keep becoming producers and reporters and keep great stories coming to the airwaves that you hear on WUWM.
4: That is such a great thing and very exciting. You know, the history of Bob Reitman as the radio legend that he is, his own history is really intertwined with WUWM's in a way that can't be separated. He began his career here, he ended it here, and now now we are celebrating his life and legacy in this fantastic event. There's going to be so much to look forward to. And one thing that we are doing right now, today only, that you have a chance to get in on, is to reserve your copy of the Bob Reitman 12th House album on vinyl. 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
5: That's right.
4: So again, very big incentives for calling in today, 877-583-0309 or WUWM.com.
5: And for the show itself on October 12th, it is truly a showcase not just of Reitman and his poetry and his influence as a DJ in Milwaukee and introducing so many listeners to so many different musicians and artists and albums, but it's also a showcase of the city of Milwaukee and a lot of groups that we have. 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
12: Live from NPR News in Washington, I'm Corva Coleman. Stocks open mixed this morning as legendary investor Warren Buffett steps aside from his role as chairman of Berkshire Hathaway. NPR's Scott Horsley reports the Dow Jones Industrial Average slipped about 180 points in early trading.
13: In a letter to shareholders, Warren Buffett writes, "Father Time always wins. He has, however, been generous with me." The 96-year-old is handing over the chairman's job to his son Howard. Buffett had already stepped down as CEO late last year. In more than six decades at the helm of Berkshire Hathaway, Buffett built a conglomerate into a trillion-dollar company with businesses ranging from chocolates to car insurance. U.S. manufacturing output declined last month. Utility output was up, however, as sizzling summer temperatures boosted demand for air conditioning. And diesel prices jumped by a nickel a gallon overnight to a new record high of $6.44. Scott Horsley, NPR News, Washington.
12: Artificial intelligence leaders are divided over how to safely manage the rapidly advancing technology. Some warn stronger safeguards are needed, while others say each company should set its own pace. NPR's Windsor Johnston has more.
14: Anthropic's proposal, backed by several industry leaders, calls for slowing but not halting the development of increasingly powerful AI systems. It would place outside evaluators, such as Meter, inside leading AI labs. Professor Gary Marcus, an AI researcher at NYU, questions whether that oversight would be truly independent.
15: One of the things they said is they should use outside organizations like Meter, which actually has pretty close ties to some of these companies. You have to ask what they would actually want done and who would actually do it.
14: Meter calls itself independent and says it accepts no funding from AI companies. Meta and NVIDIA oppose a coordinated slowdown, saying companies should make their own safety decisions. Windsor Johnston, NPR News.
12: Anthropic is a financial supporter of NPR. NPR has obtained an internal Homeland Security Department email. It raises questions about the Trump administration's plans for the midterm elections. Much of the email is redacted, but it does list certain jurisdictions that offer ballot materials in different languages. This comes with a Justice Department checklist of requirements to prosecute voting crimes. There's nothing in the document alluding to enforcement in the jurisdictions that are named. President Trump is facing pushback from a Republican congresswoman. Maria Elvira Salazar of Florida used her political ad this week to speak directly to Trump about immigration raids.
16: The same Hispanics who helped you get to the White House in 2024 feel betrayed today. I'm not talking about giving them amnesty. I'm talking about giving them a dignified life.
12: Salazar's Democratic opponent, Elliot Rodriguez, says Salazar has helped Trump. This is NPR.
4: And this is Milwaukee's NPR, 9:04 the time on a Friday morning, the final day of our Powered by Trust Giving Drive. Thanks so much for joining me, Rachel Lowens, and Lake Effect's Audrey Nowakowski.
5: Good morning, Rachel. 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
4: 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She says, I was just talking the other day about generosity and how when we act generously, we hope that others will act generously as well. 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
4: Also, thank you to Paul and Diane from Milwaukee. 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She's on next for On Point. 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Reserve your copy of 12th House, Bob Reitman's new album. Once again, thank you, Audrey, so much for joining
5: thank
4: me
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17: This is On Point. I'm Meghna Chakrabarty. Have you ever seen a snow leopard? Well, maybe in a zoo, but in the wild, very few people ever have, because these majestic big cats live high in the mountains of Asia, and they are among the most elusive animals in the world. Well, Kulbhushan Singh Suryavanshi has spent 20 years tracking snow leopards. He's India's program director for the Snow Leopard Trust and author of the new book, The Ghost of the Mountains, Unraveling the Secrets of the Snow Leopard, and he joins us today. Kulu, welcome to On Point.
18: Hi, Meghna. Thank you for having me on the show.
17: I was wondering, for the vast, vast majority of us who've never seen a snow leopard in the wild, before you tell us the story of your first encounter, can you just tell us sort of how it felt? How did you emotionally react the first time you saw a snow leopard in the wild in the mountains?
18: Yeah, it's like getting hit by lightning. You know, you're not prepared for it. And it's time to process those emotions. So in the beginning, it's just unreal. Everything feels unreal. Everything feels out of place. And then you come to terms with it. So it's a long process emotionally of the moment of seeing a snow leopard and then actually realizing that, yes, it happened. It's very thrilling.
17: Yeah, it almost sounds a little bit like magic. When was your first encounter in the wild with a snow leopard?
18: So this was back in 2008. Mm-hmm. And I was a master's student studying the prey species of the snow leopard, the blue sheep. And really, you know, while at the back of my mind, I knew there is a small chance that I may see a snow leopard, but the previous sighting was almost a decade earlier. And so, you know, you really don't want to jinx it by thinking about it. And then suddenly, on a bright sunny day, you know, the time of the day when you least expect it, it happened. I see not one, not two, but three snow leopards at the same time.
17: Wait, so that was your first sighting, but you said the previous one had been 10 years before that?
18: Yes, in that region, in that, you know, in the place where I was.
17: Okay, in that region. Wait, so how large was this region? This was in Himachal Pradesh, right?
18: Yes, this was in Himachal Pradesh, okay. A place called the Spiti Valley, about 10,000 square kilometers, and with 50 villages, yeah.
17: 50 villages. So 10 years between sightings in one location. I mean, is that normal for snow leopard sightings?
18: So that's the big thing, which is that was the norm in the 90s and early 2000s. And I think over the last 20 years, we've made the great leap when it comes to snow leopard research, knowledge. And today, two sightings over two-day period is par for course.
17: Oh, wow. Okay, so we'll get to sort of how science and observation have changed. But I still want to hear a little bit more about this first sighting, because it's you tell it so beautifully in the book. You were actually studying, as you said, the behavior of the blue sheep, which is not a sheep at all.
18: No, it's not a sheep and it's not blue. It's like the theoretical ancestor of the goats and the sheep. And it's gray, but on a beautiful winter afternoon, you know, the slant light, mm-hmm. they appear blue.
17: Okay. And so were you following some not blue, not sheep, blue sheep?
18: So actually, the story is very, very unusual. This happened on 27th of January. And so 26th January is India's Republic Day. And there's a big party in this village that is completely locked. You know, there's so much snow that there are no roads in or out of the village. And there is it's very festive. And so we partied the night before. And then the next day, just to get over my hangover, I'm out on the terrace of the camp trying to sun myself because it's bright sunny. And this is around 10, 11, you know, mid-morning. And then I have my spotting scope out, you know, my binoculars out, because as a biologist, you carry them around all the time, whether you're in a meeting room or out in the field. And then this little kid from the village came up and started peering through the spotting scope and said, "Hey, there's a blue sheep stuck in the snow." Mm. He probably said that because he knew I am interested in the blue sheep. And I kind of ignored it, thinking blue sheep are adapted to these conditions. It won't get stuck in the snow. But then my curiosity got the better of me. And so I peeped through the spotting scope. And all I can see is this head and the back of what looks like a snow leopard who's plowing through 2 feet deep snow.
17: Wow.
18: And this is unreal. And so you're like, no, I must be imagining something. This has to be something else. I have looked at a million rocks that look like snow leopards. So this must be something like that. But then it doesn't change. You know, it remains the snow leopard. And so I'm trying to convince myself, okay, maybe this is happening, and a second snow leopard enters the frame, plowing through this deep snow. So it's like two snow leopards are wading through snow. Nothing can be more, you know, surreal than the sight. And so I'm trying to convince myself. I'm slapping my face, you know, which is already frozen because of the cold. And you're trying to say, no, this is real. This is happening. This is not, I'm not imagining this. And so I go and grab my friends and say, hey, come check this out. And they're like, yes, this is happening. And so then the four or five of us ran, you know, there's a deep gorge, and these two individuals were on the other side. So we wanted to get a closer look. And so we are on this side of a deep gorge. The snow leopards are on the other side. And then a third snow leopard appears. And when the snow leopard appears, one of the two earlier snow leopards becomes shy. Mm. And that's when we realize what's happening. Our camera traps had shown us that there was a dominant female in the region. And we'd named her Sunshine because she would appear on sunny days. And, you know, very unlike what you expect from a snow leopard. So you're like, this is Sunshine. And the other shy individual is her cub. And there is a new male who's trying to court her, and the cub is afraid of that male.
17: Oh.
18: And so the story starts to unfold from there.
17: Amazing. Amazing. I should also note that I think in the book you say that this was happening. Of course, this is in the Himalaya Mountains, and you're at, what, 4,500 meters? So what, 14,000 feet or something like that?
18: Yes. It's about 4,500 meters.
17: I was just thinking at that elevation, if I had been you, I'd be pretty lightheaded and thinking I was imagining something.
18: No, even I get lightheaded, but I had already spent a month there. So, you know, by then you sort of get used to the conditions.
17: Okay, so you explained a question that I was just about to ask, which is, I thought that snow leopards were solitary, but this was a very unique moment when you saw them.
18: Yes. Yeah. And snow leopards are solitary, but we're finding amazing new things about them. The most recent thing we find is that, you know, cubs who are born together from the same litter seem to hang out with each other even after they wean off from their mother. And so we had these two siblings that I write about in the book who kept hunting together even after they'd left their mother. So yes, they're solitary through most of their lives, but there are these interesting moments when they rely on each other, the mother cubs, the siblings. So there's more to their life than the solitariness.
17: Mm. So how, I said that they were elusive at the beginning of this conversation, and I think most people who know anything about snow leopards know that they're very, very rare. How many are there, do we know, in the wild?
18: See, that is the big question. That is really the hardest question. That is what we scientists fight over the most. And there's a reason for it, which is they are a hard to study species, mm-hmm. and we have very little data. The Central Asian mountains or the high mountains of Asia are one of the remotest and hardest places on this planet. There's very little research funding for these questions. And in the absence of reliable data, what we can do is we can take our best guesses. And right now, if you are to put together the scientific community's best guesses versus the best available research information, our guess is that it's somewhere between 3,000 and 10,000. Mm. Now, that's not a convincing answer, but the answer is illuminating of the fact that how little we know about these animals and how much more there is to find out.
17: Okay, so in that case, if the estimate of the snow leopard, wild snow leopard population is as broad as it is, I wanted to just jump to the conclusion that they're a threatened species, but can we jump to that conclusion?
18: Absolutely, and I'll give you another piece of fact for that, which is snow leopards have the lowest genetic diversity of any big cat.
17: Okay.
18: And now what happens when you have that low genetic variation is, after a point, the numbers don't matter, because after a point, you're just adding clones. And so if there was going to be a big virus or a disease or a big threat like climate change, because they don't have genetic diversity to adapt to it, they're likely to be, you know, impacted very, very badly. And so, yes, they are threatened irrespective of whether we are closer to the 3,000 number or the 10,000 number. The seriousness of the conservation challenge does not change.
17: I see. Now, I'm going to stick with this exploration of how elusive they are. I love the title of your book, The Ghost of the Mountains, Unraveling the Secrets of the Snow Leopard, because early in the book, you reveal a small fact that I had no idea about, that the first time a snow leopard was photographed in the wild was as late as the early 1970s. The very first time. And the remarkable part of this fact that you point out is that it was only a couple years after the moon landing.
18: Absolutely.
17: So we had managed to make it to the moon. Humanity had managed to make it to the moon. And we still hadn't had a photograph of a snow leopard on Earth in the wild. I mean, that is incredible to me.
18: Yes, that is wild. It just tells you how little we know about the wildlife around us.
17: Okay, well, today we are talking with Kulu Suryavanshi. He is the India Program Director for the Snow Leopard Trust and also a scientist with the Nature Conservation Foundation in India. His new book is The Ghost of the Mountains, Unraveling the Secrets of the Snow Leopard. And we will learn as many more of those secrets as we can when we come back. This is On Point.
3: 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I'm Laurie Jones. I will be joined shortly by our VP of Content, Maureen McCollum. 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We are aiming to hear from 9 supporters this hour. Please be one of those. Don't be elusive like the snow leopard, but if you have been listening in the shadows like an elusive snow leopard, today would be a great day to show yourself and become a financial supporter of WUWM. 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Am I describing you there? 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Or you could simply buck the trend and become a financial supporter after maybe listening for just 7 months or 7 days or 7 weeks. 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What a nice way to end the week with this conversation about this beautiful animal, the snow leopard. 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
17: You're back with On Point. I'm Meghna Chakrabarty, and today we are immersing ourselves in the magic and magnificence of the natural world with Kulu Suryawanshi. He is the author of a new book called The Ghost of the Mountains, Unraveling the Secrets of the Snow Leopards. And Kulu has spent 20 years studying these absolutely beautiful big cats that live in the Central Asian mountains. Let's listen to a little bit of the sound. What do they sound like? Well, we have some tape that was captured on camera in northwest China in a Chinese national park sometime around 2020. Kulu, that is about as far from the sound of a big cat as I would have ever expected.
18: Yes, they are not like the other big cats. They cannot roar. They just do this. This one sounds a lot more harsh, but the ones I have heard are a lot more mellow and soft and go, oh.
17: And so they don't really roar like we would think of a lion or a tiger roaring?
18: Not at all. They're the only big cat of the family Panthera that don't have the vocal cords to be able to roar.
17: Oh, they don't even have those vocal cords.
18: No.
17: Interesting. Okay. And do they use sound or any kind of vocal calling to communicate with each other over the great distances of their territories?
18: Yes, so the sound comes into play, you know, early to midwinter when they're looking for mates. Mm. That's the only time we hear them calling out in the wild. What is very interesting is sometimes you see them at the head of a big gorge calling, and the sound kind of reverberates through the gorge and covers a long distance. And sometimes you hear them and you're trying to find them and you just don't find them because the gorge is so long. You don't know where the starting point of the sound is.
17: Wow. Okay. So we have to spend quite a bit of time on just the physicality and biology of these big cats. I'm looking at some pictures of snow leopards now, and they are heart-stoppingly beautiful.
18: Yes.
17: I'm going to presume they're even more beautiful when you see them with your own eyes, with the sort of broad face and with the whitish grayish fur with the spots. Do they have are there spots as individual as, you know, fingerprints on human beings?
18: Yes. Okay. The spots are individualistic. That's how we identify individuals.
17: Okay. And how large is a full-grown male or female snow leopard?
18: They're not very large. They're about 40 kilos, so like a large German shepherd dog.
17: Oh, okay. And so how long? Well, I was going to say from head to tail, but the tail looks like it's half their total body length.
18: Yeah, so that's very interesting about snow leopards. They're about a meter from head to the beginning of the tail, and then the tail itself is another meter or even more. So the tail is longer than the body. The tail can come all the way around back to their face.
17: Wait a minute. Kulu, can I stop you? They're only a meter from their head to the beginning of their tail?
18: Yes, just about a meter.
17: So just a little over 3 feet for those of us still stuck with the imperial system. but that's not very big. Honestly, I mean, maybe the photographs, just because they're always usually zoomed in, and there's very little scale to understand how big they are. I always thought they were much bigger than that.
18: Now, they're the smallest of the big cat. And 40 kilos, I mean, you know, the biggest one would probably be 42, 43 kilos that we know in the wild. But roughly about 40. So yeah, they're not big at all.
17: Okay, so a meter from head to beginning of the tail. And then, of course, as you said, sorry I interrupted you, but their tail is just as long again.
18: Yes, and the tail is where the magic is, because that's what sets this cat apart from all his other siblings. And the tail does many things. Of course, they are in the mountains, so balancing pole, balancing beam for them. And then a muffler that they wrap around their body on cold nights. It's incredibly beautiful to see a snow leopard curled up with the tail going all the way around its body.
17: Mm-hmm. And what about their paws?
18: The paws is really where that the idea of the ghost comes, right? Mm-hmm. The paws are so wide that they're able to walk on top of firm snow. And sometimes, you know, what happens in the Himalaya is we are latitude wise so far south that the sun hits the snow and makes it hard. And the snow leopards can walk with their wide paws over it. And when the snow is hard enough, they don't even leave a pug mark.
17: Wow.
18: And you know, I've seen snow leopards, and you're already, you know, trying to convince yourself, is that reality or not? And then you go to the place where they were and you can't find pug marks. And that's what really messes up with your mind.
17: Of course,
18: you look hard enough, when you look hard enough in the soft snow, you do get the convincing pug mark. But in the hard snow, it's just, there's no evidence that the cat ever passed through.
17: amazing. And I mean, obviously those broad paws are their evolutionarily advantaged to be able to walk on snow, right? Like we use snowshoes. Yes. They have their built-in snowshoes.
18: And that's where the snow leopard, if you think about it, is the only carnivore of this planet that is an obligate mountain dweller. You know, all other mountain carnivores also live in the plains. Snow leopards are the only carnivores that never make home in the plains. And that is really why they are so symbolic of the mountains. You know, every part of their body is adapted to the mountains.
17: And it's adapted to cold weather as well. So has climate change had an impact on snow leopard populations or their territory and their range?
18: So they are adapted for cold. But they're also adapted for the hot.
17: Huh.
18: Now, snow leopards are also found in the Gobi Desert of Mongolia. And the Gobi Desert can get up to plus 40 degrees Celsius in the summer. How climate change will affect snow leopards is really a difficult question. Climate change is going to impact them more through changing their habitat and their surrounding than directly affecting them, because at the end of the day, they're mammals, and mammals are adapted to live in variable temperature regimes. But that does not mean they're immune to climate change. They are going to be affected a lot because literally the environment they live in, their homes are changing. And we're very worried about how this is going to play out.
17: Yeah. Okay, Kulu, you're literally blowing my mind today in the most wonderful way. Let me go back to what you said. There are snow leopards in the Gobi?
18: Yes. Gobi Desert is one of the best places for snow leopards, but only the mountain ranges in the Gobi. Again, they do not come down to the plains. They use the plains to cross over. But yes, they are there in the desert.
17: And you said that temperatures there in the locations they are in the Gobi can reach 40 degrees C. That's like 100 degrees Fahrenheit.
18: Yes, absolutely. And the snollipods live there.
17: Wow. And so they can live in those harsh environments, but then also in the kind of environments where you had your first encounter, right? High up, I guess 14,000 feet isn't that high in the Himalayas, but high up in the Himalayas as well.
18: Yeah. Yeah. In the Himalayas, we found them all the way up to 20,000 feet. So they are really versatile in every sense, except the mountains. They need the mountains.
17: Okay. So they never fully come down out of the mountains. Now, what about their fur? Not just the patterning of their fur, but I mean, my presumption is that for an animal built for cold and harsh weather, the fur density must be pretty thick.
18: Yes. The fur, it's one of the densest mammalian fur that we know. So it's about 4,000 hairs per square inch. Compare that to, you know, humans are about 300 hairs per square inch. That's on our head. So, you know, it's a completely different league of its own. They also have two coats, of their fur. The fur is more geared to resist wind. Of course, if you resist wind, then you resist the cold. But yeah, and it's dense and it can also be harsh. So they do look cute and cuddly, but to our touch, it is dense, hard fur as well.
17: When have you touched one in the wild?
18: So we have one of the longest running radio telemetry program in Mongolia. It's also one of the safest radio telemetry program in the world. And that's where I was part of a team for a couple of years where, you know, I got the opportunity to touch them, to catch them and to fit radio collars on them so that we can study their movement patterns. And that was my good fortune.
17: Wow. And how far? Okay. So since you've been collecting telemetry data, what have you learned about sort of how large their range is? And do they have sort of seasonal patterns where they go up or down, or tell me more?
18: Yeah. No, so they don't seem to show seasonal movement.
17: Okay.
18: Their home ranges are about, you know, anywhere between 200 to 400 square kilometers in places with good prey density. If the prey density is low, they can even range 1,000 square kilometers. Now, what is interesting is if you take all the protected areas, the national park and nature reserves of Central Asia or Central and South Asia, less than 10% of those parks are big enough to have a healthy population of snow leopards. Mm-hmm. And that is my segue into talking about why their conservation needs to happen outside of protected areas, because they need such vast spaces that they cannot be conserved only inside protected areas. There's just not enough of them.
17: Yeah, I want to talk about that in detail in just a moment, but there's one last thing about the snow leopard and how they look, because again, I'm just looking at these pictures in front of me right now, and their eyes are mesmerizing. But I see photographs of sometimes their eyes look icy blue, other times it's sort of more of a pale gold yellow color. Is that age related, or do they have eye color variety?
18: We don't know. You know, they're cats, and they have the most beautiful eyes of every shade of beautiful colors. I simply don't have an answer for that question, because we've not been able to follow snow leopards in the wild for long enough periods to ask all of these amazing questions.
17: Yeah,
18: but their eyes are also very captivating. In the book, I talk about how they can arrest you with their eyes. You become immobile when they stare into your face.
17: Completely. I mean, I'm feeling that way, and I'm only looking at photographs in front of me right now. By the way, I find it completely joyful that there are still mysteries to be solved, right? Yes. And I mean, there are countless mysteries, actually. That's one of the glories of science. But I love the fact that you feel totally confident in saying this is one of the things we still need to learn about these beautiful animals. Okay, so let's go back to what you were saying earlier about about national park ranges and conservation outside the parks. Because that leads me to talk about something else that, you write about in the book, and that is that we consider, when I use the word elusive like 500 times in this hour, and that implies that human-snow leopard interaction is exceedingly rare and nearly, you know, nearly impossible. But that's not necessarily true in your observation.
18: Yes, and one of the product at the center of that conversation is Kashmir. I think most of your listeners would be familiar with Kashmir, the wool, the sweaters, the shawls. And what most people don't know is almost 90% of global Kashmir is produced inside the snow leopard's range, inside the places where snow leopards are found. Mm. And that is just one example of how global supply chains crisscross snow leopard habitat. And the people who, you know, who live in these places interact with this animal directly or indirectly on a daily basis.
17: I'm Meghna Chakrabarty. This is On Point.
3: 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I'm Lori Jones. I'm here with our VP of Content, Maureen McCollum. Good morning.
19: Good morning, Lori. I'm so happy to be in the studio learning about snow leopards with you.
3: I know, and I love hearing them talk about this subject that they both clearly love so much. And I was telling you off air that yes. As a child, I always wanted to go to the zoo to see the snow leopards. So I'm loving this
19: as
3: well. I
19: know. You are like in your element right now. It's just such a joy.
3: Well, the enthusiasm is catching, right? To hear Meghna and the expert talk about it. And because you appreciate that as well, it's one of the reasons that you listen to public radio. 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When you call 877-583-0309 or when you tap the red donate button in the app. Something that he said there is that snow leopards are in a league of their own. And we know somebody else in a league of his own, right?
19: Absolutely. Bob Reitman.
3: Milwaukee legend Bob Reitman, who started his career here. He considers WUWM his radio home, even though he went on and had this amazing career that any of us in radio would
19: absolutely
3: be envious to have, being one of the cornerstones of the start of rock radio mm-hmm. in Milwaukee, working at ZMF and QFM, among others, and then going on for 20-plus years to host the most popular morning show in Milwaukee for years and years and years, Reitman and Miller, coming back here after he retired from there. This, though, is where he considers his home, his radio home, which is just amazing to me.
19: It absolutely is. He's had such an impact on not only those of us who got into radio, mm-hmm. but think of the countless number of people who started their days with him, who discovered music alongside mm-hmm. Bob Reitman, and just had their lives enriched by him. And one thing that's been really beautiful for me as I've gotten to know him over these last few months, since I've only been here for a few months, is this idea that I think he understands his legacy, but he wants to carry it on, and not in a way where he's like, I want people to remember me. He wants his legacy to live on in the future of yes. future radio makers.
3: Right, right. So what's exciting about that is, yes, he did come to us, and he mm-hmm. said he wanted to do something yeah. that was going to benefit the radio station, mm-hmm. that his name could be attached to, and that would benefit the future of radio in Milwaukee. Mm-hmm. So you had this idea that we pitched to him of doing a teen camp.
19: Yes.
3: And he loves it.
19: Yes.
3: And so we're doing it.
19: Yes.
3: And so we are raising money to help make this a reality. And we're doing that in a couple of different ways. He recorded, after 54 years, a brand new album of poetry called 12th House. And today, if you make a gift of $40, you can pre-reserve your copy of 12th House. I have listened to it. It is absolutely fantastic. You're going to laugh. You're going to cry. You're going to think. You're going to do all the things. So again, that's just a donation of $40. There's only 500 copies. They're all unique in the way that the actual
20: vinyl is pressed, so yours is different from mine, is different from the next person's.
19: They're very cool looking.
20: When you do make that gift of $40, make sure you add it to the cart. That's the way that we know that you want that. The other thing we're doing is we're having an event coming up on October 12th, 12th House in Twilight, where there's going to be a bunch of different local performers. Reitman's written a new poem. We learned this yesterday for the occasion that he's going to recite. I'm going to sit down for a conversation with him. It's going to be wonderful. You could be there to meet him at the pre-show meet and greet, get some premium seats to the show and copies of the album, and that's a gift for $225 today. Again, at 877-583-0309, online at wuwm.com/give, or when you click the red donate button in the app.
19: And so not only if you make this donation will you receive the vinyl, if you make that $225 gift, you will get to attend this event that is just going to be, essentially, I'm looking at it as not only a celebration of Bob Reitman and his legacy, but a celebration of Milwaukee's creators.
20: Oh, you're correct.
19: Just people who are bringing the joy to this community. 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So if you believe in that, because you believe that is important to our community and to these airwaves, become a supporter now of WUWM. Call 877-583-0309.

0: blue sheep, they don't have enough to eat. Now, we used to think that if they don't have enough blue sheep, that is when they eat Kashmir goats a lot. It's actually more strange than that, because what happens is snow leopard populations only increase when there is enough wild herbivore populations. So conservation of the blue sheep or the wild herbivores is fundamental to the conservation of the snow leopard, which means we have to do something about Kashmir goats. We need to reduce their impacts on blue sheep and other wild herbivores. And that is where the constant sort of tension or rather the constant management of these three interacting forces. What is beautiful in all of this is this relationship is understood very well by the herders.
1: Mm-hmm.
0: And they are often very willing and supportive of working with conservationists to make sure that their livelihoods are protected, and yet there is enough blue sheep for the snow leopards to eat and thrive.
1: Yeah. So tell me more about conservation efforts, because another thing that I hadn't fully digested until reading your book was that even though in the Western mind, we might be talking about a part of the world that seems very remote, right? Very mountainous. It's also the snow leopards range covers over 12 different countries, right?
0: Yes. Yes, so snow leopards are found all the way from southern Russia to India.
1: Yeah.
0: The 12 countries in the middle, Mongolia and all the Central Asian countries, China. In this, it's about 2 million square kilometers. And yet, if you are to try and find a small 1,000 square kilometer patch where there are no humans, there are only a couple of such patches that you can find.
1: Mm.
0: So there are people everywhere in these big mountains. Most of them are pastoralists. And so conservation of the snow leopard has to happen together with these people. It cannot happen by creating these little enclaves. And you remember I mentioned about the low genetic diversity.
1: Yeah.
0: If we do not conserve snow leopards together with people, then they will get isolated in little pockets where we conserve them. And that will immediately cause inbreeding depression, because they won't be able to, breed across large areas. And so conservation of the species has to happen together with the people. And there we have many interesting models of involving people and their livelihoods in snow leopard conservation. And my short spiel there is, we really need to give agency back to the people who live in these places,
1: mm-hmm.
0: so that they can live in a way where they can thrive and they can let the snow leopard thrive.
1: I presume, though, and please correct me if I'm wrong, that the geopolitics of this same region must make conservation that much more challenging. Because, I mean, we're talking about, thinking about China and its view of the people and the land that the snow leopard territory crosses over. Have governments been an obstacle to, as you said, actually empowering the people who live in these areas?
0: You rightly pointed out the geopolitical difficulties. Of these 12 countries, 4 are nuclear powers.
1: Mm-hmm.
0: Some of them don't get along. They don't see eye to eye.
1: You think?
0: Snow leopard habitat has, pound for pound, the highest amount of international borders passing through. Some of these borders are fenced. Some of the largest standing armies in the world are inside snow leopard habitat. So the remoteness, all of that is true, but there is all this tension. Now, governments are not necessarily an obstacle. And here I want to really credit the work of this group called the GSLEP, the Global Snow Leopard Ecosystem Protection Program, which works with all the representatives of these 12 governments. And they are trying their best to do transboundary cooperation. I won't even call it conservation yet, but they're trying to have all these people on the same table. But unless and until we sort out the geopolitical difficulties, it's going to be an uphill task to do this.
1: Mm. Kulu, do you mind if I ask? You're in Bangalore right now, is that right?
0: Yes.
1: Okay. And are you originally from Southern India?
0: I'm from central India,
1: from central,
0: the state of Maharashtra.
1: Oh, okay. Okay, that's actually where my mother grew up as well. But I was going to ask, like, how does a good Indian boy not from the northern mountains get interested in snow leopards?
0: So actually, I was smitten by mountains and mountaineering, and I am a trained mountaineer. And at that time, you look for the mountain that will define you. You know, Everest defined Sir Edmund Hillary.
1: Mm-hmm.
0: So you're looking for that mountain that's going to be your mountain. And during that search, I realized that the biggest mystery in the Himalaya is not one of the unclimbed peaks, but it is the snow leopard. And the snow leopard became my mountain that I decided to dedicate my life to. Mm-hmm. And it's not to conquer snow leopards, but really to understand them. And most mountaineers want to understand their mountains. They're climbing it, they're summiting it, but it's really about living the mountain. And for me, snow leopards are that mountain.
1: This is interesting because the mountains are also inherently dangerous. I mean,
0: yes.
1: Are you taking significant physical risks when you're going out there to do your snow leopard studies?
0: Absolutely. I mean, that's part of the job. We saw what happened in Nepal recently.
1: Yeah.
0: You know, a snow leopard biologist could have easily been on those roads in that region on those days. Not just that, but you're risking avalanches, you're risking high altitude sickness, you're risking rock falls, you're risking precipitous slopes and cliffs on a day-to-day basis. Snow, ice, rain, hail, lightning are everyday dangers to a snow leopard biologist. But like a mountaineer, these are calculated risks that you have to take if you want to do this.
1: Did your calculus change after you became a father?
0: Absolutely. Not just the calculation. I think a switch went off inside me the day I saw my daughter, you know, the day she was born. And, you know, I felt like I lost my nerve. What's interesting is as she's growing up, that confidence started to come back slowly with her. You know, every day as she was growing up. And when she was 8, she accompanied me to the Himalaya and we saw a snow leopard together.
1: Okay, hold on for a second, because I just have to quickly say, I'm Meghna Chakrabarty. This is On Point.
2: 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I want to start with a comment, actually, from Jacqueline from Tosa. She just gave a gift and said, as a Unitarian Universalist, WUWM's programs were often an inspiration and a resource for the sermons I offered. Though I am retired, I'll say to myself, I could create a great sermon on that topic. Oops, I don't offer sermons anymore. Well, Jacqueline, I think you can still preach the good word to your family and friends, spread the good word of WUWM, maybe ask them to become supporters when they go online to WUWM.com/give. But our VP of content, Maureen McCollum, in with me this morning. I can totally see where during this conversation, she's been picking up all kinds of nuggets.
3: Oh, absolutely. Just thinking about conservation and who we are as humans interacting with animals, and like they got into the geopolitics of the whole situation too. I mean, this has just been such a fascinating conversation, learning about snow leopards and why snow leopards matter in our lives.
2: Right.
3: I mean, I know they matter to you. You love the snow leopard.
2: Yes.
3: And I'm sure people who see the snow leopards at the Milwaukee County Zoo, they love the snow leopards, but this is like such a great example of why public radio matters, because where else are you going to hear an hour-long conversation on snow leopards. 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
2: Right. Be one of the five people that we need to hear from, yes, in the next 5 minutes. So 1 minute, that's absolutely doable.
3: Absolutely.
2: And the snow leopards, you know, they've been using the word elusive and unique. And we have somebody in our midst who is, he's not elusive, but definitely a unique person who's never going to come around again in any of our lifetimes. Right. And that is Milwaukee radio legend Bob Reitman, who started and ended his radio career right here at WUWM. His heart belongs to this place. He considers this his radio home, which we are so grateful that he embraces us the way that he does. And we are going to celebrate him. Mm-hmm. Well, first of all, he's created a new album of poetry, and we're going to use that to set up
3: the Reitman Radio Camp. So this is something that's very exciting to me and to you, mm-hmm, and to Bob himself, too. Bob wants radio to continue on. You and I both want radio to live on. We know radio is not going anywhere. And so with the Reitman Radio Camp, we plan on training a group of Milwaukee area high school students on how to create a radio story. So the plan is next summer, we still got some details to iron out, but next summer we'll have around 10 students come in here. They're going to be partnered up with WUWM journalists. And by the start of it, they'll learn how to interview people, how to work the equipment, how to work a microphone. And by the end of the week, they'll have created a radio story of their choosing.
2: Cool.
3: And so it's a really cool way not only to help them build their skills, but for us as staff at WUWM to understand what are the issues that matter to young people in this community. Mm-hmm. I've always said, more kids on the radio.
2: Yes.
3: We absolutely need to hear what the next generation cares about. And I love that through the Reitman Radio Camp, we're going to be able to do this.
2: So there's two different ways that you can support the Reitman Radio Camp. 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I do need to add, this is a must. 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
3: That's right. 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So with that package, you also get a pre-show meet and greet with the legend, Bob Reitman himself. TBD if he's wearing the leather vest.
2: I'm sure he will.
3: Probably will. You'll also get a copy of this new spoken word album that Lori's been talking about. There are limited quantities. Lori, you've been working so hard on putting this event together.
2: Yeah.
3: Can you explain to people who's going to be there? Because to me, this is just like, these are such exciting, invigorating creators in Milwaukee.
2: Right. So it's going to end with Reitman. Mm-hmm. He's actually written a new poem for this occasion that he's going to recite that night. Just prior to him, his friend and Milwaukee musician Trapper Shep is going to perform. We're going to open with a Native American blessing from Mark Denning. He's a member of the Oneida Nation, followed by the Goodland Youth Dancers, a group of Native American kids who are going to dance. We've got, oh my gosh, you must come, because the new Milwaukee Youth Poet Laureate, Jody Jasm, is going to recite a poem. I heard some of her work just yesterday. Oh, this girl.
3: I'm so excited.
2: She's amazing. She's a senior at Oak Creek High School. Another poet, Brian Cherry, who is also wonderful, is going to be there. 40 Plus Double Dutch is going to perform. And the Interchange Improv Group is going to perform two songs that they make up right there on the spot. And King's Court a cappella. So all kinds of good stuff is going to be happening. You must be there.
3: Absolutely. Something for everyone.
2: Right. 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Thanks so much. We'll see you there on the 12th.
4: Good morning. A judge ruled President Trump and the Kennedy Center board cannot demolish the building without telling the court about it.
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7: I'm Todd Zwillick, and it's the 1A Friday News Roundup. You know, it takes a lot to get nearly all of America's most powerful people and everyday people from coast to coast talking about the same emergency.
8: We need to slow down. We need to make this technology carefully, and we need to make sure that our ability to understand it, our ability to control it, keeps up with the pace at which the technology is happening.
7: This week, the nation woke up to the potential danger of runaway tech. And if the people building artificial intelligence are to be believed, time is short. New warnings you heard there from Anthropic CEO Dario Amodei on CBS. AI is behaving in ways that their creators don't intend and can't control, and that we might be as little as 6 months or a year away from AI agents capable of acting on their own, taking over the internet and pursuing their own goals, not necessarily our goals. Pair all of that with still more reports of AI agents showing deception, a willingness to ignore human instructions, a propensity for hacking, and a lot more things that we don't want them to do. Now Congress is demanding action, but it seems at the moment it's out of its depth. A number of tech titans agree with Dario Amodei. AI is developing too fast, and it needs to be slowed down. Not everyone agrees. Meta CEO Mark Zuckerberg says market forces will enforce safety. And the President of the United States calls all of this concern a hoax, just like he says climate change is a hoax. Well, today on the Roundup, what's really driving the AI story this week, plus other top news, including findings on the staggering impact of the Iran war on the United States, the Fed's first rate hike in 3 years, and why a Russian oligarch close to Vladimir Putin paying for someone of Donald Trump Jr.'s wedding really, really matters for national security. In studio with me is Margaret Tolev. She's senior contributor for Axios and director of the Syracuse University Institute for Democracy, Journalism, and Citizenship. Hi, Margaret.
9: Hey, Todd.
7: Great to have you here. Arthur Delaney is here, senior reporter at HuffPost. Hi, Arthur.
10: Hi.
7: And on the line, Shelley Banjo, deputy editor-in-chief of Semaphore. Welcome back to the show, Shelley.
11: Thanks so much. Happy to be here.
7: Happy to have you. And as always, we want to hear from you this hour. You can email us your questions about the week's news, your comments as well, 1A@WAMU.org. All right, gang, emergency alarms from the tech industry on their own product. This goes beyond data centers and deepfakes. As we all know, we heard the warnings from Dario Amodei of Anthropic. He wrote an essay warning about AI capabilities this week, in addition to going on a lot of TV shows. Arthur, how is Washington reacting to these warnings and what seems to be a plea from the industry, please stop us?
10: I think it
9: started with Bernie Sanders a few weeks ago, saying we need an immediate pause on advanced AI development. And then news continued to reinforce that political statement. We had the warnings from the Anthropic researcher who quit. And then we had this came on the heels of statements from OpenAI about their rogue agents and the Hugging Face attack, and an increasingly loud cry for help emanating from the people in charge of this technology. And Dario Amodei saying in his essay, despite all the progress, we still understand only a tiny fraction of what goes on inside these models. So, okay, people are taking this.
7: They don't know how they work.
9: Nobody does. Not even the people making them. And so, fine. You're driving the economy. The massive capital expenditures, the data centers going up all the country depends on this. So we're going to take what you're saying at face value, and we're going to start making noise. This is lawmakers talking. They don't know what to do yet. But they're starting to kick some ideas around, and it's definitely driven by the warnings from the AI tech titans who are all supposed to trust, who are all leaning on holding up GDP.
7: Shelley Banjo, in addition to the Hugging Face hack we've talked about in detail on this show and is getting a lot of coverage, and rightfully so, across the landscape, OpenAI this week revealed 6 new incidents of its AI agents acting in concerning ways. What did they find?
11: Yeah, OpenAI was trying to start establishing a regular cadence of this so that it doesn't become like, oh, breaking news, something happened, or we found something out. And, you know, they were letting that story sort of run away with reporters and whatnot who were breaking the news. And so now they're saying, let's do this in a systematic way where we're releasing every time something happens, we release it to the public. You can't, you know, accuse us of hiding anything. So there's a series of things, you know, an agent inventing, you know, missing historical data without disclosing it, or exposing, you know, certain things without authorization, using message boards to pass files between different training samples. And so the details weren't really the issue. It was more all these things are happening, you know, to Arthur's point, that we didn't, you know, intend to happen and that are concerning and that we are going to try to fix. And so this is a way to sort of show that and reveal that in a systematic way.
7: And you talk about the unintended consequences of this tech. Here's Andrew Yang. Remember him. He's a tech entrepreneur. At one point, a Democratic presidential candidate, still goes on TV a lot, comments on economy and politics. And he went on CNBC to describe a conversation with the head of an AI lab that he didn't name. And here's what Andrew Yang had to say.
10: I met with the head of a lab yesterday who has this belief that the bots that got loose planted self-replicating code all over the internet. So what happens now is that OpenAI and Anthropic have to create synthetic internets to train their bots, which is going to take some time and money.
7: Margaret, what I think Andrew Yang is saying there is that the Hugging Face hack resulted in replication across the internet. In other words, he seems to be suggesting that in this sense, the genie's already out of the bottle.
12: Yeah. What he's saying is this problem is much worse than anybody really understands or is acting like is true, which, you know, raises the obvious question, like, is Congress going to do anything?
7: What power do they actually have here?
12: I mean, they can pass bills if they can get their act together and can agree to something in the House and the Senate. But I think the question is, will those bills do what they are promised to do? So there are a number going on right now, actually, and they're quite bipartisan in their reach. The easy ones on the data center front, we saw legislation passed this week, the Ratepayer Protection Act. It's supposed to make sure that data centers don't shift costs, the electric costs, to regular consumers. But it's largely voluntary. It's up to states. There are massive loopholes in it. So is that
7: like a messaging bill for the midterms because people don't like data centers?
12: Kind of a CYA political bill. On the real like generative AI front, though, I'm going to tell you about a few of them. There's maybe a half a dozen bills that either are out there now or are in the pipeline we're going to see soon. But I'm going to caveat all that by saying that House Speaker Mike Johnson has said, we can't rush this. And you've got lawmakers who are old and don't even know how to use AI, much less regulate it. But here's some of them. You've heard of the Frontier Act, or if you haven't, you will be. This is bipartisan. You've got lawmakers from California and Massachusetts and some other places kind of jumping in together. And it is looking at had to do audits and assessments. It would create an undersecretary of commerce for AI security. It would deal with risks around AI, and it would empower the Commerce Secretary to suspend AI development. The kill switch is another bill that you may have heard of. This is also bipartisan out of California and Texas and some other lawmakers.
7: Kill switch so that you have the ability to turn it off if AIs escape. A lot of experts say that's not realistic.
12: But in theory, if it worked the way it was supposed to, it would require the companies themselves to build in a system that allowed the killing of it.
7: Well, all of this requires presidential leadership. Here's what President Trump has to say about the alarm bells from the industry on the safety of the AI they're building.
13: I'm telling you it's all a hoax.
7: I'm telling you it's all a hoax, says the president. Cecil says this, note that AI companies are ratcheting up stories of their power and tamping down expectations right ahead of their IPOs. These scary stories have been carefully timed. Arthur, Cecil's not alone in that suspicion. Other people are warning of what's called regulatory capture, that these big companies are now crying for regulation because it will solidify their place in the market as leaders. What about that?
14: I think that's a fair gripe. There are one of the things they want, for example, is an antitrust exemption so that they could be free to coordinate among themselves the biggest AI companies. And typically that's an illegal thing for companies to do. I believe you can set the most hysterical doomsday scenarios aside and also look past the possibility that they're just bragging. And take the theoretical threat seriously. And that is what lawmakers are doing. That is where Bernie Sanders wound up. And I think he's pulling a lot of people along with him. Congress has tons of power to take over here. They won't. Arguably, the federal law already provides the administration tons of power to take legal action against these companies, but they won't. And Trump won't because, like I was saying earlier, this makes the stock market go up. And there's lots of bad economic stuff happening, and this is a good thing for Trump, and that, I think, explains why he's very against doing anything to stop it.
7: Shelley Banjo, we're going to go to a break in a moment, but it strikes me that two things can be very true at the same time. It can be the case that tech titans want regulatory capture. They want regulations now while they're the leaders, while also being true that their product is out of control and potentially very dangerous. It's not either or. It could be both.
11: I think that's exactly right. There's a real business case to be made for all this, and we can get into that a little bit later. But I think Arthur is right there.
7: Yeah, Arthur, a little bit more about where this goes without presidential leadership. Donald Trump and his tech advisors, David Sachs, they've said not interested right now.
14: That's right. And it's going to wind up unhelpful in the midterm election, potentially, if we stay the course that we're currently on.
7: We got this message from Tim, who says, step one in regulating AI, stop building data centers. State and local officials can refuse to issue permits, waivers, variances, and other authorizations until we truly know how to contain AI. We've covered data centers and the fight over data centers in detail here on 1A. You can listen back to those shows on our website at the1a.org. Margaret Tarlev is here, Arthur Delaney and Shelley Banjo. Much more on the roundup. I'm Todd Zwillick. This is 1A.
2: 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Trust, which has been the theme of this whole giving drive, we believe is built through transparency. And that's why we're committed to being open with how we report stories, how we make editorial decisions, which Maureen McCollum, our VP of content, is here with me this morning. She can talk a lot about that.
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3: 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Brookfield is showing up.
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2: So confidence in media
3: Absolutely.
2: Is definitely being tested right now. Transparent, truthful journalism has never mattered more. I mentioned that we are transparent about how we make decisions. Can you talk a little bit about some of that?
3: Absolutely. I mean, trust is the bedrock of all the work that we do here at WUWM. So when you have a reporter going out to do a story, they're compiling so much information. You know, it starts with the idea of a story, and you may wonder, how did they come up with that idea? Some reporters have specific beats that they're leaning into. Perhaps they got a tip from a listener. Perhaps it's just something that sparked their interest. Because remember, the reporters and producers that work here, they live here. Mm-hmm. Many of them grew up here and have lived their whole lives. Mm-hmm. So they are dedicated to this community. As they start diving into the story, they're calling sources, they're fact-checking maybe statements that have been made to them, they're digging through government documents and talking with multiple people just to make sure that this person said something and it, you know, it's verified by this other person. So there's so much work that goes into each of these stories. And that's really important to us. We have to fact-check it. We have to get it right, because if we don't, then what are we doing here?
2: Right, then we lose the listener's trust.
3: Exactly.
2: And we know that we have to get your trust first in the storytelling and the reporting that we do before we can ever ask for you to trust us with your money.
3: Yeah. And also to make sure we have the trust that we are covering the issues that are important to people in Milwaukee and in Southeast Wisconsin. So we're hearing this conversation right now about what's going on with AI. It has been a wild week in the world of AI and how it's been talked about on a national level. But here at WUWM, we are also talking about how AI is being utilized within our community. You know, Lake Effect, over the summer, they did a really special episode a whole show on AI and how businesses are using it, how education systems are using it. Eddie Morales, one of our reporters here, he put together a data center FAQ because, you know, the data center conversation has been really charged here in Wisconsin. So because, you know, we understand and we're looking at how AI and data centers are impacting Southeast Wisconsin, we are here for you. Please trust that we are doing our best to cover this very, very fast evolving topic. 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
2: Right, and be one of those 7 people that Maureen and I need to hear from during this final day of the Powered by Trust Giving Drive. We need to hear from them this hour, during this hour of 1A. You know, Maureen, call me old-fashioned, but I do like to know that my news has been fact-checked.
3: Yes.
2: There's multiple sources.
3: Yes.
2: It's been edited by somebody other than the person who wrote it.
3: Yes.
2: The person who wrote it, though, understands the tenets of journalism. I mean, you know, call me old-fashioned, but...
3: You're not old-fashioned. You will never be. You're on the cutting edge. You just know better.
2: Thank you. Thank you. But
3: that
2: you know,
3: is. That is what we do here. That is, I mean, our stories go through such a rigorous... I'm glad you brought up the editing process. They go through a rigorous editing process, too, where an editor may push back on a reporter and say, who told you this? How do you know this? And then the reporter has to say, this is how I came up with this bit of information.
2: Well, as somebody who's on the hosting team, so the people who play the stories once they're ready, sometimes we'll be told the night before, these stories are going to be on the air tomorrow. And then early in the morning, we get a message saying, oops, nope, we're holding that story because it didn't pass editing.
3: Right. We need to talk to one more person. We need to verify this bit of information. So it's not going to go to air until we know for sure that the information has been verified and is truthful.
2: And because you appreciate that, and maybe because you didn't know.
3: Yeah.
2: That's the process that we go through here. And you're like, wow, I really appreciate that. Now is the time to provide your financial support so we can keep doing all of that work. 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We're going to get back to 1A and the political roundup here on 89.7 WUWM.
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7: It's the roundup here on 1A. I'm Todd Zwillick. Welcome back. Our guest this week, Margaret Taleb, director of the Syracuse University Institute for Democracy, Journalism, and Citizenship, and senior contributor for Axios, Arthur Delaney, senior reporter at HuffPost, and Shelley Banjo, deputy editor-in-chief at Semaphore. All right, I don't have to tell this gang that the election is coming. I don't have to tell you that prices are high. And a new report from the Congressional Budget Office, the CBO, out this week says the main reason for relentless inflation is the war in Iran. The CBO says the conflict is to blame for 40% of inflation during the second quarter of this year. It also estimates that inflation will continue to rise into next year. Of course, the war's most direct price shock is gas. Shelley Banjo, it's up 45% since the start of the war. But now we have to talk about diesel because it powers the farm equipment, millions of big rigs on the highways, and a lot more, up 66%, over $6 a gallon, $6.50 a gallon nationally. Shelley Banjo, the internet is rife with truckers posting the gas tanks when they're filling up their tanks for at sometimes more than $1,000. What does this latest report tell us about the state of the economy and what matters to consumers now?
11: Yeah, I mean, the diesel fuel prices, you know, hitting record highs, becoming this major shockwave, but it's really just an underlying issue about prices writ large. I mean, if the CBO is correct and the war was responsible or is responsible for more than one third of the increase in inflation this year, it sort of shines that light right back to the Trump administration, which has spent all week sort of moaning about the Fed rate hike decision, saying, you know, why are you raising rates? Well, they're raising rates because inflation is high. Why is inflation high? Well, the war is responsible for that increase in inflation, or at least a big part of it. And so, you know, everything is really tied together. I mean, that's what these economic forces are, and people are feeling it. They're feeling it at the pump. They're feeling it and in the grocery store. They're feeling it everywhere. And you're leading up to a midterm election where the prices feel too high for people, and they want someone to do something about it.
7: We're going to talk more about the war in Iran and how lawmakers are responding, how they're covering their own backs, or CYA, as Margaret Taleb says, as the midterms approach. A does not mean back, by the way, in case you were wondering, in that formulation. But inflation, look, Shelley Banjo mentioned it, inflation always gets the attention of the Federal Reserve. This week, the Fed raised interest rates for the first time in 3 years, pushing up that benchmark rate a quarter point to 3.9% on Wednesday.
16: Plain fact is that inflation is too high and has been for too long. This summer's inflation readings do not tell me that underlying trends have meaningfully improved.
7: That's the brand new Fed chair, Kevin Warsh, talking to reporters on Wednesday. Margaret Taleb, one thing is for sure, a rate hike was the opposite of what Donald Trump wanted, indeed demanded, of this new Fed chair. He spent years attacking the Fed and its previous chairman, even threatening to prosecute Jerome Powell if he didn't lower rates. How has Trump responded to this announcement this time?
12: It's really interesting. He's furious with the Fed. He's going after the Fed as a body, accusing them of acting politically, basically trying to do him in or trying to help Democrats or being politicized. And he is going out on social media saying interest rates in the U.S. should be 1% or less, and the U.S. has the best credit in the world and all this stuff. But he has actually worked very hard to exempt Kevin Warsh, his handpicked Fed chair, for the blame from this, and even went so far as to assert that he reached out to Warsh beforehand and said, you might as well just vote with the rest of your board because it's not going to make any difference, which is interesting because the White House had spent days insisting that, you know, the president wasn't trying to put his thumb on the scale and Kevin Warsh could act independently. So there's a lot of mixed signals going on here, but the president is like, he's furious about this because in the near term, and I don't just mean between now and the midterms, probably for the next year, this is going to feel bad for Americans. It's going to mean that borrowing costs are higher. It's going to mean that mortgage rates, which are already like at 7%, are going to be worse, not better, that homes aren't going to sell, that homes aren't going to be built, that it will just like depress the
7: credit card interest.
12: All of it. Absolutely credit card interest. And so, but the Fed's thinking, including Warsh, is that this is needed so that inflation doesn't keep spiraling out of control. The Fed is trying to bring it back towards a 2% inflationary growth target and says we can't do it unless we raise interest rates.
14: Arthur, I mean, it's the Fed's entire job is to do this and then also try to not do it so much that unemployment goes up. But if you listened to Kevin Warsh carefully during the confirmation process and before, he always criticized where rates were. And he said there could be room to lower rates if the Fed can reduce the size of its balance sheet, which was measures taken after the financial crisis. He never said he would lower rates, but Trump talked himself into believing that that is what Kevin Warsh was telling him. And it's embarrassing now that that's not what's happening. And I think that's the reason the president is blaming the rest of the Federal Reserve Board and not the guy he just picked. But this was an entirely predictable outcome.
7: I will submit also that Kevin Warsh is the son-in-law of one of Trump's close buddies. That might have some. They have a personal relationship.
14: I think Trump will get tired of Kevin Warsh pretty soon. He's on a short leash. Anyone who agrees to be appointed by Donald Trump or something runs a strong risk of becoming one of Donald Trump's enemies.
7: All right, more consequences of the war in Iran. They are manifold. On Monday, the Defense Department's lead inspector general released a report revealing that Iranian strikes have damaged hundreds of buildings, or American strikes in Iran, and Iranian strikes on American bases have damaged hundreds of buildings, structures at U.S. bases across the Middle East. More than 50,000 service members have been deployed to support the war. 18 have died. 824 have been wounded, according to the Department of Defense's numbers that we know about. There's a lot more in the pages of this report, Arthur. What else stood out for you?
14: I think we were familiar with the dwindling munitions, the damage to bases, the injuries and fatalities. What struck me the most about this was that it said there's a mission statement for Operation Epic Fury that's classified. So we don't even know what's the mission here. And then in response to that revelation, the Department of Defense told the Inspector General, well, we're always refining what the mission is. So the objective here, they won't tell us. And
7: the mission statement that informs the public and the world about why the United States went to war in Iran is classified.
14: That's right. They had, of course, Secretary Hegseth and Donald Trump have all said what they're trying to do, stop Iran from getting a nuclear weapon, degrade their missiles. But there's also an objective of this mission that's classified. And they said when they were confronted with the fact that this would be in the report, they said, well, we're also always changing it.
7: We got this email from Alexis who says, can you please talk about Representative Thomas Massie's impeachment attempt of Defense Secretary Pete Hegseth, his motivations and potential impact after the recess? Why, yes, Alexis, we can talk about that. Let's go. The administration's biggest cheerleader for the war, aside from the president himself, is the Defense Secretary, Pete Hegseth. He's faced louder and louder calls for accountability, even his resignation from Democrats and more than a few Republicans in Congress. And Hegseth was about to face an impeachment vote on the floor of the House this week. That is until Speaker Mike Johnson cut the work period short, sent the House home again until after the midterm elections, and Republican Representative Thomas Massie was behind that push for impeachment.
17: We are the majority. We may only be the majority for six more weeks. Why would we be canceling days when the country is burning, the inflation is rampant? There are things we could do here. Why would we cancel our own majority? I can't figure that out. But I did figure out why we canceled tomorrow. Tomorrow would be the vote on impeaching Secretary of Defense Peter Brian Hegseth.
7: Peter Brian Hegseth. Shelley, I don't know your middle name, Banjo. Massey also said that Congress was cut short to avoid another vote on his Epstein Files legislation. But what about this? Why did Mike Johnson send the House home early? And I guess the important corollary is, did Massey have the votes to impeach the Secretary of Defense?
11: Yeah, I mean, he claims to have them, or at least wanting to force the issue. You know, he wants to hold people account, make them vote in public in the weeks before the election, take a tally who in Congress is for this war and who is not in the weeks that clearly matter. Johnson said, I don't really want to do that. I mean, to his credit, he called it a publicity stunt, which it is. He said it's not going to pass, you know, these things, it's not going to happen in reality. It's a waste of time when members could be out in their districts campaigning and governing and whatnot. All those things can be true, but also it evades this, this holding folks to the, to account. And Massey, you know, filed this as a privileged measure, you know, saying I'm going to use my privilege to force this vote so that we can, you know, see what other members think and feel and vote their conscience there. And he brings up a very good point. You know, this is a few remaining days left where, they could be in the majority. They didn't lose the election. They had this sort of moment right now. So why are you sending them home instead of governing in D.C.?
7: Meanwhile, there are more signals that Republicans think the Iran war, Pete Hegseth's war and Donald Trump's war, could be a drag on them in the midterms. Another vote in the House to force an end to the war this week. This is the third time this has passed. We've talked about this story before, but this time, seven House Republicans voted to join Democrats in ending Donald Trump's war. Now, Margaret, this is mostly a symbolic vote. It doesn't actually bring the troops home. But how significant is this political pressure for the Trump administration? What does it say about how Republicans are viewing this war and their own prospects?
12: Yeah, I mean, it's pressure on the Trump administration because it's a gain, it's a growing momentum. But what it really signals is, look at some of these Republicans. A couple of them are leaving office. We mentioned Thomas Massey, Nancy Mace is another. But there are also lawmakers who are running for reelection, and including several from the state of Iowa, which we have long thought of as a red state. It has been a red state for a long time. Now you're looking at, you know, Senate and frontline races that are, and governors, like races in Iowa, they're way too close for comfort for the Republican Party. And so this, like, block now of seven reflects real Republican, both personally being over it and understanding that a lot of their constituents really do not want this and that they need to take this stance to preserve themselves in the midterms.
7: Arthur.
14: Well, people know this is what's pushing up prices. It's really simple. It's probably was an obvious outcome of the war that whose objective can't be explained. And so it's awful politics for Donald Trump, who got elected mainly on affordability.
7: And there are Republicans in the House, apparently, who are happy to have the opportunity to vote against him a couple of weeks before the election. They probably like that.
14: Of course, that's useful for those ones. I think for a lot of others, they would rather not be in that position because they've got voters at home who don't like that and they don't want to make Trump himself mad at them.
7: That's Arthur Delaney, senior reporter at HuffPost, Margaret Tolliv from Axios is here, and Shelley Banjo of Semaphore. I'm Todd Zwillick. You're listening to 1A. Well, we've talked about the war, we've talked about inflation and AI and how they could all impact the midterms. Let's talk about news on the election itself, the ballots, the rule of law. President Trump has made mail-in voting a major part of his campaign to sow doubt in the process of voting in this country. But on Monday, the Supreme Court blocked his executive order to change how mail-in ballots are sent to voters all across the country. Trump went after the Supreme Court, who ruled against the order on social media, saying they were, quote, not the people I interviewed. Arthur, that was a rather telling thing for the president to say. But what does all this mean for mail-in voting in the midterms? What can voters expect now from the voting process?
14: Well, it should be normal. You should not have any disruption to your regular mail-in ballot casting process like you did in the last election. It's that simple. That doesn't mean it's the end of the Trump administration's broader effort to mess with the midterm elections. This is clearly like a major ongoing project over there, but the mail-in ballot part is over. The Supreme Court said no, and we actually do have a pattern of the Trump administration abiding Supreme Court rulings.
7: Well, that leads us to another facet of the president's attempts to seize control of voting and to undermine confidence in the results. On Tuesday, the Attorney General, Todd Blanche, told reporters to stand by for what he called a big announcement from Ryan Raybould, who's the U.S. Attorney for the Northern District of Texas, about non-citizen voting.
18: Over the past week, six defendants by my office were indicted and another charged by criminal complaint. Arrests have already been executed. As of this morning, we got the last individual.
7: The big announcement, Margaret Tolliv, six individuals, says the U.S. attorney. What is the administration trying to do here?
12: To amp up the idea that there are rampant problems with non-citizens voting, to give a predicate for efforts to make it harder for people that the administration doesn't want to turn out to vote, and also to create a predicate down the line for folks like the Postal Service to get involved, and also to legitimize, in his base's eyes, what's all of what he's trying to do overall, and also to create chaos and confusion so that people don't trust in election results if they're not the election results that he would like. It's a multi-pronged effort.
7: We've been following that effort and covering that effort in detail here on 1A, especially on Mondays on If You Can Keep It, and we will continue to do so, the president's ongoing campaign to undermine the midterms in this country. One more thing before we go to a break that I want to make sure we cover. Bad polling numbers this week for the president and Republicans. One new poll from New York Times, Siena University. Democrats hold a 9-point advantage over Republicans on the generic ballot. A big reason why, according to the poll, Arthur mentioned it, the public has lost trust in the president's handling of the economy. But then there's this. Even some Republican lawmakers are looking at Trump's numbers and getting very worried. I want you to listen to Florida House Representative Maria Elvira Salazar in her latest ad. Keep in mind, this is Florida.
19: Mr. President, some of your immigration enforcement efforts have gone too far. In July, 50% of the 50,000 people that were detained had no criminal record. Be careful what your advisors are telling you about immigration policy. The same Hispanics who helped you get to the White House in 2024 feel betrayed today.
7: Arthur Delaney, why would a Republican in a red district, in a red state, who voted for massive increases in ICE funding, say all that in an ad?
14: Well, part of it in Florida is they're deporting Cubans and Venezuelans who supported the president, did not expect to be the targets of his deportation regime. But this is happening in other places starting now. There's also an ad by another Republican who's touting her work with Democrats, reaching across the aisle. These are, in recent years, unheard of statements from a Republican running for Congress. And it just shows you how bad the polls are looking.
7: What can we surmise from what Maria Salazar might be seeing in her own district about why she would cut an ad like that?
14: Well, something that is not obvious to those looking in. It's bad polling from within her campaign, I suspect, because that's a red district. That's a likelier lean red district.
7: In a red state on Donald Trump's signature issue, a remarkable ad from a Republican lawmaker. We'll stick with it. Margaret Tolliv is here, Arthur Delaney, and Shelley Banjo from Semaphore. Stick with us. We'll be back in a couple of minutes, including your news quiz for the week. You never want to miss it. I'm Todd Zwillick. It's 1A.
2: I do love these political roundups, and I don't think I'm alone in that, but I do love a Friday when you get the political roundup.
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2: Right. 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I do want to thank Pamela from Elkhart Lake. Love Elkhart Lake. 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Thank you, WUWM." Well, thank you, Pamela. Also want to thank Susan from West Dallas, who gave a gift this hour, and Dean from Campbellsport, who said, "WUWM has been my go-to for public radio for years now. 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
1: So today on 1A, we're hearing the weekly political roundup. 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Our reporters and producers and hosts have worked so hard to connect with everyone who is on the ballot in Southeast Wisconsin. So not only are you understanding where the gubernatorial candidates are standing on the issues, you can hear from the people who are running for Secretary of State, Lieutenant Governor, the different Senate districts, the different Assembly districts, people running for Congress. It is such a fantastic resource because and there's no paywall.
2: Right.
1: You know, so that's the thing is like other media outlets may be covering these things, but we don't have a paywall, and this information is accessible to everyone because we believe in informing our community. 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
4: Welcome back. It's the News Roundup. I'm Todd Zulick. Before we get back to the conversation, it's time for our weekly news quiz. And last week we asked you, who made history by becoming the first real-life astronaut to appear in an episode of Star Trek? And the answer is Dr. Mae Jemison. She appeared in an episode of Star Trek The Next Generation way back in 1993. Arthur's nodding like he knew that. Huge congrats to Susan, who listens to 1A right here on our home station, WAMU. Susan, your 1A swag is on the way, delivered personally by Arthur Delaney in the 1A prize van, coming your way. Honk if you see it.
5: I just really liked it. I didn't know it.
4: Well, get the keys to the prize van. You've got a job later on today.
6: You should be wearing like a tight blue shirt with like a little Spock thing when you deliver it.
5: Sure.
4: I feel like Arthur's more of a red shirt, but we can talk about that later. Now, here's your new question for this week. Across the country, weather radars have been showing some activity that looks familiar. Here's a clip from WSMV4 in Nashville.
7: You may have noticed over the last couple of days, checking First Alert Live radar or any radar that you may be using, that it looked like we were getting a widespread drenching rainfall across Middle Tennessee and Southern Kentucky. But that's not exactly what we were getting. So what was the radar picking up on?
4: And that is exactly your question. What are those weather radars actually picking up on?

0: Hint, there are hundreds of millions of them. Send us your answer via our app. Won a Vox Pop. We're accepting answers through Sunday evening. No help from Google. No AI. Of course, it's controversial right now. Good luck. Use your brains. And we look forward to your answers. Now back to the news roundup with our guest, Margaret Tolev, director of the Syracuse University Institute for Democracy, Journalism, and Citizenship, and senior contributor for Axios, Arthur Delaney, senior reporter at HuffPost, and Shelley Banjo, deputy editor-in-chief of Semaphore. Well, gang, this week an investigation from ProPublica found that a man named Umar Kremlev personally attended Donald Trump Jr.'s wedding in the Bahamas in May. It was a dream wedding in many ways. Blue water, white beaches, good-looking people, if I can say that. Kremlev also secretly paid hundreds of thousands of dollars to bankroll part of that celebration. That's remarkable because Kremlev is a Russian oligarch and a close associate of Vladimir Putin. In an Instagram post on Monday, Don Jr.'s wife, Bettina Trump, confirmed this story. She said Kremlev covered two after parties, not the ceremony itself. She called it, quote, an extraordinarily generous gift. ProPublica said Kremlev paid to reserve a private island for the party and a fireworks show launched from a nearby barge. Democrats in the House have already opened an investigation. Here's Chuck Schumer, minority leader of New York. He spoke on the Senate floor on Tuesday.
1: Have you ever heard anything like this? So corrupt, so venal, so endangering our national security?
0: I don't know the answers to those questions, Margaret, but why would a Russian oligarch spend that kind of money on Don Jr.'s wedding? And why are Schumer and others calling it dangerous?
2: Yep, I think those are the right questions to be asking. I mean, the president's son, Don Jr., has said that these two men are friends, that Kremlev is his friend, and that they never discuss business or politics by extension, that they were introduced through a mutual hunting buddy, and that they both love boxing. In fact, Kremlev leads a boxing organization that is quite controversial. It's funded by Gazprom. And not only is he close to Putin, but he's just been, I don't think knighted is the right word, but he just got tapped with the order of something.
0: Order of friendship.
2: Yeah. Yeah. Very good.
0: Russian honors from Putin.
2: Very good. So the concerns are obvious. The concerns are foreign influence. This is a pathway into the White House. And the concerns are corruption. Could it be feeding Trump family business interests that have nothing to do, for better or worse, with the American people? So these are the concerns, and that's what investigations would look at, particularly if Democrats regain control in November. But what is sort of the extra irony or cherry on top is how hard Don Jr., President Trump himself, the Trump political circle went after Joe Biden by proxy, by raising all sorts of accusations, many unfounded, about appearances and relationships between Joe Biden's son, Hunter Biden, and a business interest in Ukraine. And now to have a completely different, what? There's nothing wrong with this. We're just friends. It's quite striking.
0: Shelley Banjo, our colleague, Julia Yaffe, who writes for Puck and is a Russian speaker and a Russian American, said on social media, I thought it was very poignant. She speaks Russian, of course. And she said, in Russian, we don't say there's no such thing as a free lunch. We say the only free cheese is in a mousetrap. And I thought that spoke volumes. Don Jr. and the family, though, Shelley Banjo, seem to be doing very little to hide this. I mean, Kremlev, it was a secret, but he posed in a wedding photo. Bettina confirmed it. What does it say now that the president's son barely tried to hide a relationship like this?
3: Yeah, this is a common deflection strategy we've seen from the Trump administration, which was, we have nothing to hide. If it's all out in the open, then we're doing nothing wrong, right? If it was something wrong, then we would try to hide it. And so, let's put it all out, flood the zone. There's nothing to see here. You've sort of seen this time and time. And again, we're normalizing this issue by, not hiding and saying, hey, there's nothing wrong. But it does, to the earlier points, I mean, it fits into this bigger picture pattern around this political business connections between the Russian business folks. and the Trump family using, you know, informal social channels that leads to commercial access, this sort of normalized entanglement where we're not even like, we no longer even have the premise of avoiding contact with the Putin allies here. We're just going full force to it.
4: Arthur?
5: The ProPublica interviewed other guests at the wedding, and they were like, we kept saying, who's those Russian guys?
0: Standing in the corner.
5: Yeah, why is there a bunch of Russian guys here? They didn't know them. So that was funny.
0: And apparently Kremlev doesn't really speak much English. His associates said he can't carry on a conversation in English.
5: That's right. And like Margaret was saying, I spent years reading the depositions of the people who had dinner with Hunter Biden. And they're like, well, which Chinese guy was there? Which Ukrainian guy was there? And this is so comically but times 1,000.
0: We're going to talk more about the ways President Trump and his advisors are wielding foreign policy for personal gain, including their involvement with foreign oligarchs, and what it all means for our democracy. That's on Monday during our politics series, if you can keep it. Do tune in. And in the meantime, what questions do you have about the Trump administration's approach to foreign policy, and what concerns do you have about the corruption that we're talking about? You can leave us a message, 855-236-1A1A, or you can find us on the 1A Vox Pop app. Well, we've talked about it in detail. The economy is dragging on Republicans in these upcoming midterms, at least according to the polls. And so is the president's signature issue, immigration. This you might not have expected at this time 2 years ago. The Trump administration continues to push hard, not just on rounding up undocumented and documented people for deportation, but also curbing who can even enter the country. On Monday, a federal judge halted a Trump administration plan to cap visas for international students and cultural exchange fellows in the United States at 4 years and visas for journalists at just 240 days. It was all supposed to go into effect on Tuesday, affecting more than 2 million people. Judge blocked it. Margaret, why did the judge move to block the proposed cap from taking effect now?
2: So this is Judge Saylor out of Massachusetts. And I think it's important to note this is a preliminary injunction. This doesn't necessarily block this forever, but it does stave it off for now. That means the legal challenges can go forward. And what the judge said is that the Trump administration, the U.S. government, had not sufficiently explained why the system needs to be replaced and hadn't sufficiently thought through other alternatives that might be less restrictive.
0: Well, several states also filed lawsuits to stop a separate federal regulation that would allow immigration authorities to deny green cards to immigrants who legally use public benefits. Legally, in other words, benefits that they already pay taxes to access. Arthur, where do these suits stand right now? What are they arguing?
5: Well, that's a tug of war over the public charge rule, which has been going on for years and years. And under the rule, you're not allowed to get only certain cash benefits, and that the definition excludes the ones that people actually use the most, like food stamps or SNAP. And the problem with this ruling was that they said, well, we will allow states to use other criteria, and they just didn't say which criteria. And so as Cato Institute's experts said, they got rid of the existing rule and replaced it with nothing. So it sounds like a little bit of slapdash governance, which is, of course, a hallmark of Trumpism.
0: Meanwhile, was I correct that these are legal, documented immigrants? So these are benefits they are paying for. They pay taxes.
5: If you're working, of course, you pay taxes. But this isn't like unemployment insurance where you specifically had a dedicated tax and are getting money as a result of it. It's not an entitlement in that sense.
0: Many cases in play. We continue to follow them here on the show. Well, back on Capitol Hill, this was important. This was an issue that affects only half of the population of America. It gets almost no research support, not zero, but close to zero in the grand scheme of things. Congress held its first ever, that's remarkable, first ever hearing on menopause, led by New York Democratic Senator Kirsten Gillibrand and Republican Florida Senator Rick Scott. They want the government to study doctor training for menopause and funding for menopause research, such as it is. The issue is tied to an estimated $5 billion a year in lost work. Here's Senator Gillibrand.
6: For generations, women have been told to suffer in silence. I'm done with silence.
0: Margaret Tolliv, what made menopause the issue both parties agreed needed a hearing now after all this time?
2: Of voting and money. As the menopause representative on this panel, I will say that there have actually been a lot of quiet movement in this direction before this became a political issue right before the midterms. The president's previous FDA guy has championed the use of hormone treatment for women in menopause after there was faulty studies that for years led women to believe that they were at greater risk for cancer when it turned out that they really weren't and it was a bad study. And so you've got this demographic trend of tens of millions of women that this impacts, and they have a lot of buying power, and there's a lot of medicine and economic benefits to dealing with these issues.
0: That's Margaret Tolive of Axios. Shelley Banjo of Semaphore is here, and Arthur Delaney of HuffPost. I'm Todd Zwillick. This is 1A.
4: 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I'm Lori Jones. I'm here with our VP of Content, Maureen McCullum. 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
7: You may remember that we lost our CPB funding last year.
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4: right?
7: Because of the support of the community.
4: We've been growing, actually.
7: Yeah.
4: And that's, again, because of the support of our community.
7: Absolutely. And, you know, I think with the loss of CPB funding, what we have to remember is this event happened, we had this surge of support, but we still have this gap, this $350,000 that we used to receive from the CPB that we've had to make up for elsewhere. So it's still having an impact on our revenue today. Mm-hmm. And that monthly support provides that reliable financial foundation that we need to plan ahead, to think about what is it that the community needs from us? What are the topics that we need to focus on? I think one really great example, you know, we just heard about the latest in immigration news in the last hour. Here at WUWM, last fall, we launched a podcast, a special series called Status Pending, and we're leaning into that because the community responded.
4: And you can make your gift towards that at wuwm.com/give or when you click the red donate button in the app. I'm looking forward to our conversation with Flea coming up in just a bit during Fresh Air. Stick around.
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11: Live from NPR News, I'm Lakshmi Singh. President Trump is set to announce a new Medicaid drug pricing model nationwide to bring down prices. NPR's Emily Fang has a preview.
12: A White House official told NPR a new payment model for Medicaid to offer lower prices on prescription drugs will be rolled out across the 50 states, Puerto Rico, and the District of Columbia today. Just under a year ago, President Trump announced a deal with drug maker Pfizer to bring prescription drug prices down, in line with what most other wealthy countries pay for them. The White House leader said 25 other drug companies signed on as well, and a discount drug website called TrumpRx was launched. But operationally, most of these companies offer only a tiny fraction of their medicines on TrumpRx, often at prices higher than what consumers would pay with insurance. And experts warn this new Medicaid drug pricing model could bring some prices down, but also raise medicine prices for others. Emily Fang, NPR News, The White House.
11: South Florida House Republican Maria Elvira Salazar is out with a campaign ad, publicly breaking with the president on immigration enforcement. Here's Catherine Welch.
13: The ad shows Salazar standing outside the White House talking directly to President Trump.
14: Be careful what your advisors are telling you about immigration policy. The same Hispanics who helped you get to the White House in 2024 feel betrayed today.
13: Her district in South Florida includes the Miami neighborhood of Little Havana. Mike Madrid is a Republican political consultant and a co-founder of the anti-Trump Lincoln Project.
15: You can take any policy position you want in this party, but the one thing you cannot do is cross Donald Trump and he's just done it.
13: He says the campaign ad is a sign of a rising tide against President Trump.
11: Early voting is underway in Virginia. The Commonwealth joins a handful of states where registered voters can cast a ballot in person ahead of Election Day, November 3rd. Newly unsealed court records show executives from OpenAI and Microsoft voicing concern about data collection practices. NPR's Bobby Allen reports documents are part of a copyright infringement lawsuit filed by the New York Times.
16: One Microsoft executive said chatbots engaged in, quote, an astonishing theft of unprecedented proportions. An OpenAI executive wrote that ChatGPT is, quote, creating systems that substitute for the labor of the people that define the culture of society. Microsoft and OpenAI fought to keep these records private, but a judge released them as part of a lawsuit the New York Times has been pursuing for years. The key question is, did ChatGPT become a powerful tool only after it copied millions of copyrighted work without payment or permission? OpenAI and Microsoft say its systems were protected by something known as fair use under copyright law. If the Times wins, a judge could order OpenAI to destroy all of its AI models. Bobby Allen, NPR News.
11: From Washington, this is NPR News.
4: 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I'm Lori Jones. I'm here with our VP of Content, Maureen McCollum, and we had to stop what you were saying earlier about our podcast status pending because we had to go to the headlines, but I want to let you finish your thought there.
7: Right. So status pending arose after WUWM did a bit of research and just essentially was trying to figure out what is it that the community wants from us? What type of reporting do they want us to lean into? Immigration was one of those topics. So a huge team, it was essentially the entire content team, worked on status pending, really looking at how immigration policies affect people here in Milwaukee. It was supposed to be, I think, 8 stories, 10 stories. Because it was so well received, people actually started listening around the country. Mm-hmm. We decided to lean into that success, and we've continued producing it. Host Jimmy Gutierrez, he did a series on looking at the U.S. at 50 years. He's caught up with different people who have made headlines in immigration issues here in Milwaukee. And so it's just an example of how we respond to what the community needs and wants from us.
4: Right.
7: So because you believe in reporting on immigration in Milwaukee and all the other amazing work that we do here, become a supporter of WUWM now. 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
4: I want to pick up on that thread in a second, but I first want to thank Terrence from Milwaukee, a new supporter.
7: Yay.
4: 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And we've got, we look at it as glass half full, that there are 93% of people listening right now who are not financial supporters. So that's tremendous opportunity for growth.
7: That's right. And if you are one of those 93%, no judgment. We are so happy that you are listening. But perhaps turn that listening into becoming a supporter of WUWM. And whatever amount you want to give, whatever amount works for your budget, that's the right amount. 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
4: That's right. 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I want to go back to status pending because this giving drive is called Powered by Trust. And when you are talking to people who have various status in regards to immigration, it's critical to earn trust in order to get people to talk to you. As the VP of content, can you talk a little bit about that and why maybe we earn it?
7: Absolutely. So status pending was produced before I started here, but I've done my own immigration reporting in the past. Trust is everything because it takes building relationships perhaps with community organizations who work with immigrants. Then you make you so you earn their trust, and then they may connect you with an immigrant who is willing to share their story, but do they want to share their last name? Is there going to be a safety issue involved with them sharing their story, whether it's to themselves or their family in another country? For me, it's listening and then also showing them and telling them and being open about what are we going to get out of this interview? What are we going to share in this story? What are we hoping that people take away from your story? Trust is everything, especially in immigration reporting.
4: And because you know that we are careful and we and we care, that's a great reason, I think, to financially support us again at 877-583-0309. Be one of the 11 people we want to hear from during this 11 o'clock hour when you go to WUWM.com/give. Or if you're listening on the app, click the red donate button. So it's time for Fresh Air, and we are going to listen back to a conversation that Terry Gross had with Flea from Red Hot Chili Peppers. If you haven't heard it yet, it's a great conversation. If you've already heard it, I'm sure you're going to hear something new. So here we go.
17: This is Fresh Air. I'm Terry Gross. My guest Flea co-founded the multiple Grammy-winning band the Red Hot Chili Peppers in 1982. He's a songwriter and the band's bass player, known for his fast percussive grooves. They started as an L.A. punk rock band when L.A. and New York were the punk capitals. Their lead singer initially rapped more than he sang. Flea released his first solo album in early 2026 called Honora, and it's a big departure. Various styles of jazz figure into it. Flea's stepfather was a jazz musician. Flea started listening to his stepfather's music at age 7, and it changed Flea's life in ways he's still grateful for. But Flea's stepfather was also addicted to heroin and alcohol, and that made home life unpredictable and sometimes dangerous, leaving Flea afraid to go home. He spent as much time as he could on the streets and with friends, often doing things that could have had serious consequences. On his solo album, in addition to bass, Flea plays trumpet, the first instrument he learned to play. The album also reflects how Flea started studying music theory about 10 years ago. Honora includes original compositions by Flea, as well as covers of songs by George Clinton and Frank Ocean. Tom York of Radiohead sings on one track. Nick Cave sings Wichita Lineman. The arrangements feature strings, brass, and woodwinds. When I recorded this interview with Flea last spring, we talked about his childhood, his relationship with his stepfather, how wild the Chili Peppers were, and how Flea and his music have changed. He wrote a memoir in 2019 titled Acid for the Children. Flea, welcome to Fresh Air. Congratulations on the new album. So let's get to your music. I want to compare where you started from in terms of your recordings and where you are now. Mm-hmm. So let's start by listening to a brief part of the Red Hot Chili Peppers' first demo record.
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17: And this is Nevermind. You're, of course, featured on bass.

0: Wow, Terry, good call on that one.
1: Okay, well, let's compare that to Frailed from your new album, Honora.
0: Okay.
1: With you featured on trumpet and bass.

0: Yeah.
1: Okay. So what do you think the 20-year-old you would have thought of the music from your new album?
0: I would have been really happy with myself making music that I cared about, being a student of music, continuing to just love music. And when I listen back to, you know, the song Nevermind that you played from our first demo tape, and the feeling that I had making it, and the feeling that I had when it, you know, we went around with that tape, playing it for people with our cassette tape, trying to get booked into clubs, to get gigs. It's a similar feeling that I have now with the record that I just made, Honora. It's a feeling that I haven't really had since back then. And it's a feeling of, I've made this music that is really, you know, obviously it's a collective, you know, the Chili Peppers made the music, but we made music, and I had a feeling that we are filling this place, an empty place in the world that is, hasn't been filled before. We've created this thing that is ourselves purely, so it can't be anybody else, and we're filling this new place, and it's a really beautiful feeling. And that's how I feel about the music that I've made with Honora. It's the same thing. Like, I feel like I'm making music that occupies its own place in the world, and that feels good to me.
1: Does the change in music represent a change in you? You're older. You're not in your 20s. You're in your 60s.
0: Yeah. Constantly, yeah. I mean, of course, even though back then, you know, when I made that music when I was 20, I think. I was 20 years old when we recorded that, 19 or 20. I was listening to, you know, ethereal jazz music all the time. I grew up with jazz music, and I was listening to jazz music back then. But of course I've changed, and thank God I've changed. I was a lunatic. You know what I mean?
1: Yeah, I know what you mean.
0: Yeah, I mean, I was a street kid, and I was, you know, emotionally and in so many ways, you know, 19 going on 10, you know? And I continue to try to grow as a human being in all the ways, you know, emotionally, spiritually, to be more considerate of my fellow human beings. I mean, in every way. So it all feeds into the music, and it all feeds into the way that I interact with other people. And yeah, I mean, I'm a different person. And, I, you know, I think this is something I think about a lot, in a way that, just like as a parent, you know, I have three kids. One's 37, the other one is 20, and the other one is 3. And I've been a different person for each one of them. You know, I've been a different kind of parent.
1: Oh, right, in a different stage of your life, because their years are far apart.
0: Yeah, super. They're all 17 years apart. And 17 years, if one is willing to, you know, feel the pain and suffering of being a human being, you're going to grow. So I'm grateful for growth, and I'm grateful for humility, and I'm grateful to be a student.
1: You started playing trumpet as a child, and then you kind of gave up trumpet more or less for the bass after the Red Hot Chili Peppers formed. Your stepfather was a jazz musician, and he played bass. Tell us about the music that he played. I know it was jazz, but what kind of jazz? What's some of the music that your father and his friends introduced you to?
0: Straight-ahead jazz, bebop, the music exemplified by Charlie Parker and Fats Navarro and Thelonious Monk. They played jazz like that. And my stepfather came into my life when I was about 7 years old, 6 or 7. And the first time that I ever saw him play with his friends in New York, his buddies came over to the house, set up in the living room, and they started throwing down. They played fast. They played furiously. They played with great tenderness. They played with great violence and physicality. And it was wild. And as
1: you describe it like it was punk rock.
0: All music is music, but it's, you know, if I think of punk rock, right, like you take a song like Nervous Breakdown by Black Flag, and it goes, I'm about to have a nervous breakdown, my head really hurts, you know, and it's a beautiful song, I love it. And then you take a song like Cherokee, best played by Clifford Brown and Max Roach, and like the bass is going, my drummers are going, and they're both very fast, very aggressive. They both have a beginning, a middle, and an end. And they are both played by people yearning with every fiber of their being to make sense of the world that they live in. But, you know, I love both, and I'm studying. But anyway, so, yes, when I was a kid and I heard them playing that jazz, it just blew my mind and changed my life forever.
1: My guest is Flea, co-founder of the Red Hot Chili Peppers. He's recorded his first solo album. There's more of the interview coming up. 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Flea's story is about music, but it's also about family, addiction, friendship, and loss. 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I appreciate it. I'm Terry Gross, and this is Fresh Air.
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2: 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I'm Laurie Jones. I'm here with Marie McCollum. She is our VP of Content. This is the final day of our Powered by Trust Giving Drive. And as Terry said, we're going to continue this conversation with Flea. One thing he said there about trying to make sense of the world, I think of a friend, a former colleague of the radio station, Bob Reitman, and his poetry. And in interviewing him recently for a special that's coming up next week, Tuesday, he said poetry for him were like writing letters to himself, but in a way, trying to make sense of the world.
3: That's so beautiful. And like, and through that process too, not only is Bob helping himself make sense of the world, but perhaps others are hearing this poetry that they can now hear on his new vinyl, 12th House.
2: Right.
3: But perhaps it helps them make sense of their own life.
2: Yeah. Oh, absolutely. And having listened to his new album, 12th House, multiple times, I will tell you that it will help you make sense of the world. And a copy can be yours.
3: Yes.
2: Today, you can pre-order a copy of 12th House. It is Reitman's new album of poetry. It's coming out on October 12th. But with a donation of $40 today, it can be yours. They are numbered 1 to 500. There's a limited copy, a number of copies. Each piece of vinyl is individual to itself just because of the way that it's pressed. It looks like tie-dye, and you know, like true tie-dye, there's none that looks the same. So these are real collector's items. They're a real piece of Milwaukee history, and they are going to go in support of something that Maureen's going to talk about here in a minute. But I do want to remind you that when you make that gift of $40, you need to add it to, you need to add gift and put it in your cart in order for us to know that you want the album. Like I'm guessing Leo from Brookfield did earlier today, a native Milwaukeean, longtime listener of Bob Reitman. He gave a gift. I'm just going to go out on a limb and say that probably Leo gave enough money to get the album.
3: I hope so, but maybe Leo gave enough money to come to the special event that we're having,
2: right,
3: to celebrate Bob Reitman. So for all of you listening, if you make a donation of $225 or more, you'll get two premium seats to the 12th House and Twilight Show at the Pabst Theater, and that's taking place on Monday, October 12th. And this is sort of acting as, I guess you could say it's like an album launch for Bob Reitman's 12th House vinyl album. But it's also a celebration of art and creativity and community here in Milwaukee. So if you make $225 gift to WUWM, you'll get two seats to that show. You'll get to meet Bob Reitman before the show. There's a meet and greet. 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There are limited quantities. 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
2: So I alluded that the proceeds from the album and the event are going to go towards something.
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3: I am. 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
2: 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So we're going to get back to the conversation between Terry Gross, the most wonderful interviewer to ever live, right? And Flea. It's a super interesting conversation, and it's coming up in just a bit. 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
1: This is Fresh Air. I'm Terry Gross. Let's get back to my interview with Flea, co-founder of the Red Hot Chili Peppers. His solo album is called Honora, and it draws on strains of jazz that have influenced him. So, you were born in Australia and lived there for the first 4 or 5 years of your life.
0: Mm-hmm.
1: When you were around 4, your family moved to New York where your father got a job. And he sounds like he was a very briefcase, follow the rules, working man, dinner the same time every night kind of guy. Except for when he drank, and he loved you, but he also gave you the belt when you stepped out of line. They divorced when you were 7. And your mother wanted to live a more bohemian life, so she married your stepfather, the jazz bass player, Walter Urban Jr.
0: Yep.
1: And what was he like as a man? You describe him as sad, and he was also addicted to heroin. And he was very moody. Can you describe what it was like for you as a child to grow up with somebody who's music you loved, who introduced you to great people and great sounds, but who also could be like a scary person? He could be an irresponsible person and an inattentive parent.
0: It was difficult. When my mother and Walter, Walter, when they got together, it was really exciting at first because, you know, my dad was very much by the rules and every day was kind of the same. And there were these strict, you know, codes of conduct that you did not break or you got the belt. You know what I mean? You didn't mess up. You never embarrassed yourself. You never embarrassed the family. You played by the rules. And my dad was like a very, like, kind of prototypical 50s responsible man. You know, you work hard, you wear your suit, and you get drunk at night. And my father was an alcoholic all of his life. But Walter, it was really fun. He was playing jazz music, you know, he dressed like a hippie, he wore dashikis, and he was like, cool, man, far out, yeah, dig this Cannonball Adderley record, you know, and it was really exciting for me as a kid. And also, like, the rules went away. Like, all of a sudden, I would get up in the morning, go out in the street. No one asked where I was going. I went and did whatever I wanted all day long. So, you know, there's a freedom in that, but also, you know, a lot of troubles in that because you're getting in trouble because there's no rules. And, you know, you kind of left to figure things out on your own. But it turned ugly with my stepfather. He was a drug abuser. He was an addict. He was an alcoholic. And he was prone to these wild fits of violence, where something would set him off and he would just like start destroying the house, smashing all the windows, breaking everything. Everyone like begging him to stop, you know, kids being, we were terrified. We run out in the street. You know, and it grew violent and his violence extended to, you know, to us. Even though he never hit me or beat me, but, it got bad with my mother and, you know, and with my sister. And,
1: he beat both of them?
0: He did.
1: Did you feel like you were supposed to be responsible and stop him? I'm not saying you should have been responsible.
0: No, that's a good question, but I don't remember really feeling that way. I mean, I think I would have done anything to stop him. But I remember just being, you know, scared. And I remember thinking that that I wanted to try to do my best, but my best was always, like, when he would stop, to try to create this feeling of levity and love and trying to bring joy to the house. You know what I mean? By, like, being cute and funny or whatever I could do to try and make it better.
1: It's kind of like a performance.
0: Yeah, mm-hmm. And I've often wondered, you know, choosing a life in, as an entertainer, that I, you know, that there's sort of this dichotomy between the two things. Like, in a really healthy way, I love the art form. I pursue the art form. I want to, like, be great at it, lose myself in the beauty of this thing, and use it as a bridge to touch people's hearts, to make the world a better place. And that's, like, the healthy part. But then there's this other part that is unhealthy, that is that same thing I did when I was a little kid. It was like, love me, please. You know what I mean?
1: Mm-hmm.
0: And I think that, and this is actually kind of, you know, tying that together right now, thinking about it, that all goes together, you know? And so that was difficult with my stepfather. And I you know, he was a very complicated man. He introduced me to music, but, you know, there were many times when it was scary to be in the house. I would sleep in the backyard. I would, you know, I remember coming home and it would be like there'd be cops in the yard with their guns drawn.
1: What were the neighbors complaining? Did your mother call them?
0: Yeah, I mean, yeah, it was a big neighborhood embarrassment. You know, it was like the crazy guy, you know, the crazy guy that lives on the street. I remember being out Halloween trick-or-treating and seeing, you know, being a few blocks away and going, you know, in my costume, like going to knock on someone's door to ask for candy and seeing all the kids like running home. And they're like, there's a crazy guy shooting guns out of the window. You know, everyone's going home. Like kids I knew from my school and like, oh, I'm going to go home too. If there's a crazy guy shooting guns and running home. And it was my stepdad was the crazy guy shooting the guns, you know, and, you know, and,
1: that's kind of horrifying.
0: Yeah, absolutely horrifying. And,
1: were you afraid to be at home with him with a gun if that's what he was doing?
0: Of course, it was, you know, a lot to deal with as a kid, but it's, you know, it all shaped me and it's all a part of who I am. And at the same time, and this could not be understated, is that when I saw my stepfather play music, and I didn't really understand it at the time, even though I understood it in a way that's been a part of me my whole life, is that when I saw him play the bass, he played with such aggressiveness and with such intensity that it was, I would see him get into this sort of animal state beyond thought, like this primal, just attacking this instrument, one with it, sweating, breathing, grunting, you know, playing this instrument, like completely gone in the music. And I knew that he was using all that pain and anger and fear and anxiety that had made him act like he did, using it in a really healthy way and turning it into something beautiful, transmuting all this pain and anger into something beautiful, this like metamorphosis, this alchemy which is, you know, music's greatest gift for him and for all of us who have enjoyed so much music that is made by people expressing their pain and fear and hope, you know, in sound.
1: Is there, like, a particular track that stands out to you from your own work, either from the new album or from the Red Hot Chili Peppers, where you feel like you did the same thing, where you took, like, pain that you were feeling and turned it into beauty, whether it's, like, beauty expressing anger or frustration, sadness? Is there anything that really expresses that the most in your mind from your own music?
0: When we recorded the track, when I played the trumpet for the track Willow Weep For Me, I remember feeling a great deal of sadness. And when I played that song, I remember feeling that, like, let me please, you know, let me let go of this and express it into something beautiful. But I don't, you know, it's always a thing with me. Like, I mean, for the Chili Peppers shows for the last 45 years, it's like, I can't tell you how many zillions of time I get in and I'm like attacking my instrument and, you know, letting the rhythm throw me around like a rag doll on the stage, that I'm, you know, hoping for healing and hoping for letting go of pain and anger and fear.
1: Getting back to your stepfather, who was the jazz musician who was addicted to heroin and alcohol, he gave you a lot of freedom. And your mother was a little inattentive. You think that she wasn't really interested in children?
0: I think that it was, you know, she was just wrapped up in her own stuff. I mean, there were times when she showed care and interest and in ways that were really significant for me, too. Like, she knew that I loved to read, and it was always like, are you out of books? Do you need books? And, you know, we didn't have much money, but there was always money to go to the bookstore and buy new books. And, you know, and that was, you know, a huge thing for me. But, you know, most ways, from when I was 11 years old, I was a street kid. I was running wild.
1: So what were some of the advantages and disadvantages of having no boundaries, of having, like, complete freedom because your parents weren't setting any rules or boundaries for you? And you did things that could have really gotten you into a lot of trouble that would have reshaped your life.
0: Yeah, I mean, look, from a young age, I was, you know, stealing things from other people, from companies, from stores. I was...
1: From your mother?
0: Yeah, from my mother, yep. I would sneak into the, you know, her bag, steal at 5, 20, you know, whatever she had. I was on drugs. I started getting high when I was 11. I didn't stop doing drugs until I was 30. And so, you know, I was high. And I, you know, it's a lot of... there's a lot of pitfalls out there. There's many times when I was unkind and thoughtless. And there were times when people were very unkind and very thoughtless with me, from, you know, other people who I was running around in the street with who also were not getting good moral guidelines or, you know, and I feel lucky in a lot of ways that I did always feel a desire to be good. I wanted to be good. I wanted to be kind. And I messed up, without doubt, but I was always trying. But there's advantages in that. One, I had to learn how to survive. I'm a survivor. I know how to survive in the street. Two, though I didn't have a strong sense of family at home, and, you know, occasionally we had love and togetherness, but it was pretty, it was fleeting, very fleeting. I looked for family with my friends that I found. Like, for instance, the Red Hot Chili Peppers, particularly me and Anthony and Hillel, we found, and Hillel, you know, we all had families, and I guess I can only speak for myself. Like, it would be bad for me to speak for someone else, that I really looked for family and the feeling of family with my friends. And in that kind of searching and trying to create a family, we had bonds and I felt bonds that were very significant, like a blood bond. And so, like, when we started a band, there's this thing there that it's not just musicians playing notes that work together to play songs with rhythms and harmonies that we like. It's this other thing. It's this, like, you can't with us.
1: If you're just joining us, my guest is Flea, co-founder of the Red Hot Chili Peppers. After many albums with the Chili Peppers, he's recorded his first solo album called Honora. Flea grew up around addiction and violence and found freedom and family in music. 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Thank you so much. I'm Terry Gross, and this is Fresh Air.
2: I'm just going to say, because you have, and that's because I heard this interview the first time that it aired, but listening to it now the second time, I'm learning even more about Flea, who, from his stage persona, is very different from the actual person.
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2: 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I'm Lori Jones. I'm here with our VP of Content, Maureen McCullum. You can be one of the four people that we need to still hear from this hour when you give a gift at wuwm.com/give, when you tap the red donate button in the app, or when you call 877-583-0309. 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
3: Absolutely. Bob got his start here at WWM as a college student, doing experimental radio, reading poetry.
2: Right, yes.
3: Went on to become a rock and roll DJ, a rock and roll icon in Milwaukee. And then, of course, hosted Reitman and Miller in the Morning, a program that many of us grew up with.
2: Yes, listening to in the backseat of your car as mom dropped you off at school.
3: Exactly.
2: Right. So he's a big part of our history here at WUWM, but a big part of the history of the city of Milwaukee. And we are going to be honoring him. He's releasing a brand new album of poetry, and we're throwing him a massive launch party coming up on Monday, October 12th. It's named after the album. It's called 12th House in Twilight. The good folks at the Pabst are giving us the Pabst so we can do this over there, which is super cool of them. So thank you to Gary Witt and everybody there. But we've got lined up an amazing group of people who are going to perform that night. So, yes, Reitman is definitely part of the event. He's writing a new poem that he's going to recite that night for this event. But it's going to start out with a Native American blessing, because it does happen to be Indigenous Persons Day. So Mark Denning, who is a member of the Oneida tribe, will open up with a blessing. Then we're going to transitioned into the Goodland Youth Dancers, a group of Native American children who are going to dance. We're going to have poetry from other poets. One group that is super excited about performing, and I'm excited to see, is Interchange Improv Group. They are going to take prompts from the audience.
3: Oh my gosh.
2: And create, in the moment, on stage, two different songs around those prompts.
3: Anything can happen. I love those moments. I absolutely love those moments.
2: And it's just going to be a nice celebration of Milwaukee culture, and, of course, Reitman. And you can be there if you give us a gift of $225 today. In that VIP package for $225.

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1: 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And as Lori mentioned, it features 16 poems and it spans decades of Reitman's career. And this piece of work, I haven't heard it yet because I'm not VIP like you, Lori, but you've listened to it. And I've loved those days you've come in and you're like, oh my gosh, I listened and I cried and I laughed. And it's just, it's everything you want in an album like this.
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4: This is Fresh Air. Let's get back to my interview with Flea, co-founder of the Red Hot Chili Peppers. His first solo album is called Honora. Describe what you were like on stage in those early years of the Chili Peppers, and how your background in gymnastics, surfing, and other sports may have figured into what you were able to do on stage.
5: Well, I think, you know, from the jump, all of us
4: literally jump.
5: Yeah, we wanted to be from the first time we stepped on stage, we were intent on being the wildest band that ever existed on this planet, and we wanted to express that in the way we dressed, the way we moved, the way we spoke. We wanted to be shocking. We wanted to cut a hole in the smoggy skies of Hollywood. We wanted to be a beam of cosmic light that came out of Ornette Coleman's saxophone. We wanted to, you know, we just wanted to be wild. And so, whatever, you know, I was always a very physical person. I always played sports. I loved to dance. I loved to move. I found extreme freedom in movement. And like that thing I talked about that state of enlightenment, of getting beyond thought, I often had that from physical movement. And so that was just a big part of the whole operation, you know. And for all of us, you know, for all of us. And we love movement. We love dance. We all invented our own funny dances. Just to feel free, to feel alive, to be excited. And to, you know, we're entertainers. We wanted to do the thing.
4: So one of the things you did, and this is kind of famous, the band was dressed, I think it was all the band, that what you were dressed in was just a sock over genitals.
5: Yeah, socks on is what we called it. That was something like, you know, Hillel and Anthony and I, we would do that at home, like to be funny. You know, someone would come, well, I think it may have been Anthony, like him, like walking out of his room with, you know, with just a sock. And, you know, we're all laughing and hanging out, and we all did it. And, yeah, and I remember the first time we did it. We used to play this strip club.
4: Perfect place.
5: Yeah, yeah. We played this strip club on Santa Monica Boulevard called, damn it, I wish I could remember the name of it. But anyways, we played there, and I remember one time we were playing, and we went off stage and we were getting ready to do the encore. Everyone was screaming and yelling, and Anthony, I probably said, "Sock man, sock man," and we're like, "Oh, great, great idea."

0: And so we, you know, put on socks, stripped down, put on socks, and came out and played. And it was met warmly. And I think on that particular show, we were opening up for another band called Roy Rogers and the Whirling Buttcherries. It was Hollywood in the early 80s, let me tell you. People were just doing weird stuff to be weird. Like, it was really embraced. There was this underground scene. And I'm saying these things that some people might find repugnant, and that's cool. You know, I get it. But we grew up in Hollywood. We ran around on the streets in Hollywood. We were so used to, like, I lived in West Hollywood where it was nothing. Like, when I was a kid, I would go walk down the street and I would see, you know, guys come. I'd be on my way to school and I'd see guys, gay leather guys, walking out of a gay club, you know, making out in the street, dressed in nothing but leather chaps and chains. Like, that's where I grew up. That's where I'm from. And I embraced it all, you know what I mean? I've always embraced it all.
1: Did you do the socks thing at punk clubs too?
0: Yeah. Then it just became like a thing. Like, it was so fun, and then we did it all the time.
1: Did you ever get busted for it? Like, indecency?
0: Yeah, once in Green Bay, Wisconsin, we played a show. And I can't remember if we did socks or we went completely naked, but I'm pretty sure it was socks. Maybe a sock fell off. I don't know. But we played a show in this club. It was midwinter in Wisconsin, so snow everywhere, freezing. And we play this show, and then, like, we walk off stage, and there's the cops, and they're like, out to the car. You guys are arrested for indecent exposure. And it's like, okay. And we walk out, and, you know, they're kind of like, put us in single file, and we're walking to the cop car. But me and Anthony look at each other, and one of us is like, let's make a break for it. And we see this, like, the club was kind of removed, like, you know, on the outskirts of town, and we see these woods, and we just bolt. And it's a midwinter and snow, and we are wearing nothing but socks. You know, they make us walk out there in our socks in the freezing cold, and we just bolt out the middle of the night, it's like midnight, into these woods, naked, and we just run. And we get away. And we run, and we're like running for a while. We're like freezing, but we're like laughing and hysterically. You know, we just played a gig. We run away from the cops. It's like these times when you're like, oh my God, I'm so happy in this moment. Like, a few times I remember that, like, consciously in my life. Another time was like hitchhiking in the pouring rain in the UK once at like 3 a.m, all alone, and feeling, I will never be this happy again in my life. Like, look at me. I am living right now. But anyways, it felt like that. And then we run into the street. We see this car going by with these kids, like our age, who had been to the show, and they give us a ride. They take us to their house, and we hang out and have a party with these people. And, you know, those were the days.
1: Two of your bandmates, you know, Anthony Kiedis and Hillel, the guitarist, they both had really serious drug problems that caused long absences from the band, that caused a lot of distress within the band. And Hillel died of an overdose in 1988 at the age of 26. It was a real tragedy in terms of your friendship and the music. Knowing his family, because they helped you when you felt very uncomfortable at your own home. What position were you in with two essential bandmates having such serious addiction problems, who you were so close to as friends, like you were each other's family for so long? Did you feel helpless? Did you feel like there was anything you could do to save their lives and to also hold the band together?
0: It's difficult, you know. My age and my level of experience, and the fact that I did drugs too. Like, it wasn't like I could, you know, occasionally I would maybe try to, like, take this sort of authoritative, self-righteous role. Like, what are you guys doing drugs for? You know, and I'd go do it too. I was just never strung out. I never became an addict, but I did plenty of drugs myself. But mostly sadness. It was just like the thing is, like, with the drug addiction, it was more like I might have been selfish. Like, look, I'm just not getting what I want. I'm not getting these guys to come to rehearsal. I want the band to be really good. I want to make a great album, and they're crapping out on me right now, and I'd be pissed. But I wish I would have had the knowledge and the self-awareness to have acted in a more constructive way, you know, obviously, particularly with Hillel, who died and so young, and he was a beautiful, creative human being. But I didn't know how. I remember the last time I ever laid eyes on him, we had had a rehearsal that day, and he called in sick, couldn't come, and then I went out to eat that night and saw him at the restaurant, high as a kite, completely, you know, not physically ill. I mean, maybe he was sick because he hadn't gotten dope, I don't know. But I was angry at him. You know, I saw him, and I was like, hey, you know, but I was mad. I was like, dude, we had rehearsal. You didn't show up. And so here I am, the last time I got to see someone I loved, someone who asked me to start playing bass, someone who I expressed my love for deeply, and vice versa, someone who gave me gifts of paintings that he made, and love, and poetry. He was an artist and always was there for me in that way. And the last time I see him, I was mad at him, you know, instead of, like, being, I love you so much, like, please don't leave me, you know. And I wish that I would have known more to be there to help.
1: How did you survive heroin? And was seeing what happened to your father and then seeing what happened to Hillel part of how you survived? Like, wanting to not let that happen to you?
0: For sure. You know, like, Hillel
1: I said father,
0: dying.
1: And I meant stepfather.
0: My stepdad, that's okay.
1: Yeah.
0: Yeah, but my father was an alcoholic as well, so it was that same, you know, addiction, like, you're gonna drink to be okay, you know. Different, but the same. I think for me, what stopped me from being a heroin addict, and I don't know, maybe it's just like my makeup, I don't know, but I always felt guided by things that were so beautiful to me. The sound of John Coltrane playing his saxophone, the way that Somerset Maugham's words flow off the page, these things, you know, the way that Kareem Abdul-Jabbar shot a skyhook, these things are so beautiful. And when I would do heroin, and I did it a lot, and I loved it, don't get me wrong, and I could have easily been an addict, but when I would wake up the day after doing hard drugs and I would feel my energy diminished, I would feel low, I would feel like I'm not as available for myself, I couldn't do the things that I loved. I couldn't, like, they would be diminished. And it just became clear to me that, like, look, I love these things. I don't want stuff to stop me from these things. And really, that was like, and since I was a little boy, I always felt that in different ways, like, there's this light, and it's there, and it's for me, and I can follow it, you know. And granted, you know, many times I got away from that, and I, you know, suffered for it. But I think that's how, if that makes sense.
1: Flea, it's been great talking with you. Thank you so much for coming on the show. I really appreciate it.
0: Yeah, Terry, thank you. I hope it's good for you, good for the show, and thank you for having me.
1: It's been my pleasure. My interview with Flea was recorded in April 2026, after the release of his solo album called Honora. In interviews like this, I like to find the connections between the performer's music and the experiences that help shape their sensibility. In this conversation, Flea talks about discovering jazz as a child, finding family with his bandmates, losing his friend Hillel, and learning to turn pain and fear into music. In a crowded media landscape built for clips, your support makes it possible for us to have the time for conversations that go deeper. If you find that interesting or valuable, please make a contribution today. I'm Terry Gross. Thank you. 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
2: 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I'm Lori Jones. I'm in the studio studio today with Maureen McCollum. 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We need to hear from one more person in the next 4 minutes in order for Maureen and I to stay on track of our goal. Let's thank Calvin from Waukesha, a brand new monthly supporter. 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Lori from Port Washington, who's a monthly supporter but made an additional gift today. That's awesome. Richard and Mary in Oak Creek also gave a gift. Thank you for that, along with Linda in Fredonia. And Dale from Waukesha said, WUWM is my constant companion. 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
3: So I think we can all agree that Terry Gross is the queen of interviewers.
2: Yes.
3: Like, hands down, she is so good at her job. But, Lori Jones, I am also going to put you in the interviewer royalty category as well.
2: Okay.
3: Because you have created a really beautiful program. This was before I started here at the station, but you created a program called Rock and Roll Poet, mm-hmm. and it centered the life and career of radio icon Bob Reitman in that. And truly, the conversation and the interview between you and Bob, just talking about his life, his career, your clear shared joy of radio mm-hmm. and this community really, really shines through. And in this giving drive today, we are highlighting Bob's career because we have a number of exciting developments in his career. So not only the Rock and Roll Poet, but tell us more.
2: Well, so a couple things. He's releasing a new album on mm-hmm. October 12th, which you can get for a $40 gift today. Put it in cart when you go on our website for that. We also are going to do a huge album launch for that album coming up on October 12th. A gift of $225 today will get you two VIP tickets, a pre-show meet and greet, and a copy of the album. Also, add gift to cart when you go do that. But coming up Tuesday, I have to also shout out Audrey Nowakowski because she was a huge part of Rock and Roll mm-hmm. Poet. I couldn't have done it without her. I'm going to join her Tuesday to co-host Lake Effect, where we're going to talk more Reitman. I talked to Reitman and Gary Tannen, his friend, who is also a record producer here in town, who helped him do the new album, 12th House. We talk about the process and why now.
3: Love it.
2: And talk about some of the poems that are on it. Audrey is going to explore why are people, especially younger generations, so interested in physical media again. Right?
3: It feels good to hold. I never got rid of my records or my CDs.
2: Yes, well.
3: Sometimes to my husband's annoyance, but like, it just feels so good to hold the record, the CD, the booklet, see the artwork, all of that.
2: And most importantly, we're going to have a poets roundtable with three different generations of local poets, including Reitman, who are going to talk about poetry and why they write poetry. And so that's coming up on Tuesday at noon. 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
4: Live from NPR News, I'm Lakshmi Singh. NPR has acquired an internal Department of Homeland Security email that raises new questions about the Trump administration's election plans. NPR's Miles Parks reports the email is heavily redacted, but it contains a list of election jurisdictions that offer ballot materials in different languages.
5: The email shows an exchange among DHS personnel, including the department's point person on rooting out voter fraud. Attached to the email is a list of counties and states that offer election materials and ballots in non-English languages. It was shared alongside a Justice Department checklist outlining requirements for prosecution of voting crimes. Nothing in the document alludes to enforcement activity at the locations mentioned, and it's against federal law for armed federal agents to be at the polls. But its release comes at a time when Democrats are worried about the Trump administration's plans. Two different coalitions of civil rights groups have filed suit to stop DHS from deploying agents to the polls, something that DHS Secretary Mark Wayne Mullen didn't rule out earlier this month. Miles Parks, NPR News, Washington.
4: Early voting is underway in Virginia. The Commonwealth joins a handful of states where registered voters can cast a ballot in person ahead of Election Day, November 3rd. Voters will decide the outcome of Senate and U.S. House races in Virginia as they and voters nationwide determine the overall makeup of the next Congress. Three constitutional amendments are also on the ballot in Virginia. They address reproductive rights, same-sex marriage, and restoration of voting rights for convicted felons who've served their time. Members of NATO are sounding the alarm about escalating threats from Russia. The president of France told reporters today that the Russian government had allegedly intensified hybrid threats against his country. President Emmanuel Macron says he is ordering the government to increase protections of France's defense sites and critical infrastructure. In Poland, Prime Minister Donald Tusk is also warning of a Russian strike on countries that support Ukraine. Here's Esme Nicholson.
6: Addressing Polish lawmakers on Thursday, Tusk said Russia intends to fire drones or missiles into NATO territory and then claim they are accidental in order to test NATO resolve. Tusk said he'd received intelligence from NATO, Ukraine and US agencies, but did not specify which ones he was citing. He stressed that there is nothing to suggest an invasion, but signaled that Poland is about to face a real test of its commitment to Ukraine. Tusk appealed for unity within Poland and NATO to guarantee a resolute response to any attacks. He also underscored Poland's own commitment to the alliance's defense. For NPR News, I'm Esme Nicholson in Berlin.
4: The Oracle of Omaha is handing over the reins. Warren Buffett has stepped down as chairman of Berkshire Hathaway for the first time since 1970. However, Buffett is still expected to remain involved as chairman emeritus. This is NPR News.
7: 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I'm Laurie Jones. I'm here with our VP of Content, Maureen McCollum. 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And we've been spending much of today talking about our former colleague, Bob Reitman, radio legend, on the air for almost 60 years in Milwaukee, contributed so much to the culture of Milwaukee, and we are going to celebrate him because he's due.
3: Absolutely.
7: I mean, he's been celebrated before, but this is where he considers his radio home to be, and we're going to pull out all the stops and have an event for him coming up on Monday, October 12th at the Pabst. It's called 12th House in Twilight. It's named that because also on the 12th, he is releasing a brand new album, a vinyl album of poetry, which is called 12th House. So the event is centered around the 12 houses of the astrological wheel. And Maureen, we looked to find groups that could match the theme or the spirit of each of the houses.
3: Yeah, you've been working really hard on this event, and it has been so fun to hear from you. And you're like, oh, we booked this person, we booked this person. You should let our audience know who's going to be at this event.
7: Yes, so Trapper Shep, local musician.
3: Friend of the station
7: and friend of Reitman. He actually lives in Reitman's childhood home, but that's another story for another time. He's going to be there. He's going to perform on on Wisconsin, which you may remember is a Dylan. He bought the lyrics that Dylan wrote, and then he created a song. He's going to perform that at this event, along with some other music. The 40-plus Double Dutch group is going to be there. I'm super excited about this.
3: Yes.
7: These are women who are over 40, and they get together to play play games from their childhood, including Double Dutch. So we're going to get to see them in action. King's Chord, the a cappella group from Rufus King High School, is going to come and perform. That's going to be amazing as well. Lots of other good stuff. It's a celebration not only of Reitman, but just of Milwaukee and all the cool things that are in Milwaukee. And you can be there when...
3: Yeah, that it's taking place on Monday, October 12th. And if you give a gift of $225 or more, you will get two premium seats to the 12th House and Twilight Show at the Pabst Theater, again, on Monday, October 12th. You will also get invited to a pre-show meet and greet with Bob Reitman. And know what? I also think Lori Jones will be there.
7: Possibly.
3: And then you'll also get a copy of his new spoken word limited edition album, 12th House. Limited quantities are available of this. 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
7: So again, it's just going to be a wonderful celebration of our city and of Reitman and all the good stuff that goes on here. You know, groups maybe that you've never heard of. Interchange Theater, an improv group.
3: I've never seen them. I am pumped to see them.
7: Yes, they're going to take prompts from the audience and on the spot create two songs. 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Maureen and I thank you for all the gifts that have been given today. The giving keeps going on until 6:30. We're going to get out of the way, though, because Lake Effect is coming up next on Milwaukee's NPR. Thanks.
8: 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The attorneys at Kim and Lavoie are committed to ensuring that the criminal justice system treats all people fairly and to getting people who have made mistakes back on the right track. More information at kimandlavoie.com.
9: This is Lake Effect from 89.7 WUWM Milwaukee's NPR. I'm Audrey Nowakowski. Thanks for joining us today. Have you been chased by a wasp lately? Or maybe you decided to eat indoors in case wasps, bees, and yellow jackets want to share that picnic you're trying to enjoy. Perhaps you've had to deal with a nest near or even in your home. These insects seem to be everywhere lately, and they're often stinging those of us who encounter them. So, what's behind all that activity, and when might it come to an end? To find out, I'm joined by PJ Leash from UW-Madison's Department of Entomology. So, PJ, is it just me, or are wasps way more active lately?
10: We are at the time of the year where we are seeing peak activity of these insects. And it really ties in with their biology. So this time of the year, some of those creatures, the bumblebees and the paper wasps and yellow jackets, they can be very noticeable. They have annual colonies. And what that means is the colonies naturally die out in the fall at some point due to starvation and or a frost gets them. But what happens is they overwinter as a batch of new queens. They've mated, they're fertilized, they will hunker down in a sheltered spot for the winter. In spring, it's a mad dash. All those queens come out of essentially their hibernation. They get going, they're trying to establish nests. And at first, that lone queen is doing all the work. And she raises a workforce and builds the colony up in size. And once she has a workforce, she is going to stay in the nest and lay eggs. And the workers go out and do the dangerous work of foraging for food and things like that. So with that said, they start in spring. It's just one, that lone queen, and she builds her workforce up, up, up, up, up, and it reaches peak size late summer, early fall, which is where we're at, and that's why we are seeing so much activity at the moment.
11: And with these colonies, what kind of homes do they usually like to make? I feel like you do recognize kind of the paper football shape, wasp's nests. A little background on why I'm digging into this too. My parents recently dealt with a wasp infestation. They were kind of circling and going around the siding of their house, kind of near the basement concrete, and got into the house that way. So where do they like to hang out? And with people experiencing, again, a lot of other people have reported wasps in their home, why are they being drawn to other environments that maybe they typically wouldn't be in?
10: Yeah, so in terms of where they nest, it actually depends on the individual species. So for yellow jackets alone, we've got over a dozen different species known from Wisconsin. Some of these tend to be very, very common and ubiquitous. Other ones not encountered very much, if at all. But each species differs. Some yellow jackets, for example, like to nest in the ground. And they're not great diggers, but what they may do is that queen in spring may look for an abandoned chipmunk burrow or a snake burrow or you know, something like that that's pre-existing and they can excavate it a bit over time. Other ones look for pre-existing hollow voids or cavities. So out in nature, that might be something like part of a hollow log or hollow tree. That can also mean in and around human environments, structural aspects. That could be in a wall void of a home, in a soffit area, or some other location like that, a foundation of a home. And then there are other species that are aerial nesters. They make that paper mache type nest, but it may be hanging from a tree branch or maybe hanging off your soffit area on the side of your house. Now, also in terms of why we're seeing so much activity this time of the year and where they're going and why they're going to those locations, that workforce, the colony is at peak size. Back in the nest, they have all these larvae, the young to feed, and those young need protein for growth and development. So those worker wasps are going out looking for food sources to bring back. That could be other insects. They can actually be beneficial predators in that regard. If they're hunting caterpillars from crop fields or your veggie garden or trees and shrubs in your yard, they can also scavenge on carrion or, you know, roadkill, stuff like that. It's a protein source. But they're going out looking for food. And at the same time, those adult worker wasps, they need Gatorade, essentially. They need a fuel source. So that's why it's forcing them to show up in these areas. We have this combination of peak colony size, maximum workforce, lots of young in the nest. They need food and resources for it. So they are very actively out there looking for food.
11: As you mentioned, there's over a dozen types of wasps in Wisconsin, but in general, are wasps naturally more predatory, or are we seeing more, shall we call them, interactions with humans where we get stung or chased out, that they are just looking for resources so much more intensely right now that it is, to us, predatory behavior?
10: It can depend on context, I would say. You can have those same yellow jackets that are, if they were in a very natural setting, you know, maybe they're in the middle of the woods and there's no people around, they will very happily go and hunt for other insects. But if they are in an urban environment and there is a readily available food source right there, why go looking for other food where you've maybe stumbled upon that picnic and there's a jackpot right there? And so this time of the year, with all those wasps out there, maximum workforce, that does lead to more run-ins and interactions with humans.
11: When it comes to this higher rate of activity, can homeowners, business owners, you know, people at schools, can we do anything to help mitigate this increased activity, like DIY traps? What's your stance on traps, I guess, too?
10: Yeah, so there are traps available for things like yellow jackets. They are something that can help to a certain extent, but you have to look at the bigger picture. So the traps are usually filled with some sort of sugary concoction, often a citrusy type scent that we know can be pretty attractive to them. And that can help. But if you look at the setting that it's in, maybe it's in a residential yard. If you have, say, fruit trees, an apple tree or crab apple tree, and there's fallen apples on the ground everywhere, there may be plenty of other things to draw them in. And that trap might not do much in a situation like that. If you were to think of another scenario, maybe an outdoor dining establishment, you know, that has yellow jackets pestering customers. If you have trash cans, recycling bins, the bus caddies where you put your dishes, if those things are kind of building up and there's food around for them, again, the trap might not do much because there's so many other food sources around. So they can help to a certain extent, but they're not a magic bullet for these sort of situations either.
11: When would you recommend a professional backup is called, like an exterminator?
10: Yeah, that's a really good question. I would say it really depends on your particular situation and how comfortable you are dealing with things like this. And also just a little bit of context, I will say, because yellow jackets can be quite beneficial in many regards. I tell folks, if you have a wasp nest right outside your front door, you probably need to do something about that so people aren't getting stung. But if that same nest were in the back corner of your yard, maybe you have a good size yard, it's in the back corner, it's 30 feet up in a tree, no one goes back there, you or the kids or pets don't go back there, it's perfectly fine to leave those. You don't need to eliminate wasp nests because of the benefits they provide. So context is so important. If you do have a situation, I mean, a couple factors to consider. If you are simply uncomfortable dealing with this, and there are, you know, various treatments available, wasp sprays and things like that. If you're just not comfortable, you know, chat with a pest management professional. Or if there are maybe sting concerns, sting allergies, that would be another situation where, you know, have someone else take care of it for you. There are plenty of cases, though, where I feel these can be managed just with do-it-yourself methods. If you go to the hardware store, there's all sorts of aerosol wasp sprays. There are some that can actually dispense a kind of an expanding foam that can spray from 15, 20 feet away. So you don't have to get particularly close to that nest to be able to treat and eliminate it. You do have to be aware of where the nest is located to help you choose the right products to eliminate a nest.
11: With us still kind of being in warm weather season, it's not quite into fall yet. When do you generally anticipate that all this wasp, yellow jacket, hornet activity will die down and the risk for possibly getting stung or other things will be lower?
10: Yeah, that's kind of the million-dollar question, exactly when will this end? And I can't give you a specific date. It's really going to depend to a certain extent on the weather. So as we get into fall, which is very rapidly approaching, two things are going to be going on. The first is these wasps start running out of food because they are feeding on other insects, because they're predators. They're going to flowers for nectar as a fuel source. And as the insect prey and flowers start to senesce for the fall, they're running out of food. So they start starving to death. The other thing that can happen is the frosts come. Now, if we get an early frost, that'll probably end wasp season earlier. If it stays late and we don't get a frost into November, that could potentially prolong wasp season a little bit. So again, it really depends on the weather. It's usually sometime in October, but there's always some variability.
11: Well, I want to thank you for enlightening us a bit more today on the life cycle of these creatures and what to keep in mind as we continue to share spaces with them. So, PJ, thank you so much. I really appreciate it.
10: Yeah, thanks for having me, Audrey. It's been a pleasure.
11: PJ Leash is an extension entomologist and director of the Insect Diagnostic Lab at UW-Madison's Department of Entomology. You can find more of our conversation, as well as a link to quick facts about wasps and bees and how to identify them, at WUWM.com. 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

0: 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My name is Emily Files. I'm here with our environmental reporter extraordinaire, Susan Bentz.
1: You forgot to give your title.
0: Oh, well, I'm an editor. I'm behind the scenes.
1: No, she's everywhere. She's fabulous. That's one of the reasons that WUWM is so important, vital, and forward thinking because
0: Thank
1: of people
0: you,
1: like Emily Files.
0: Thank you.
1: Right, Graham? If Graham could speak, who's at the board keeping us going, he's nodding his head as well.
0: Yes, and it's all of the people here who help get these programs on the air at WWM. And we do that with your financial support. We need your financial support to keep that going. So the number to call is 877-583-0309. And we're hoping to hear from 10 supporters this hour during Lake
1: Effect. It's going to happen.
0: I think we can do it.
1: Yep.
0: And Susan, what are your thoughts on how important Lake Effect is to WWM and the community that listens to WWM?
1: I would say vital. We just heard, and also it's wonderful to see the collaboration among departments, news, mm-hmm. and Lake Effect. Mm-hmm. So we just heard wasps. We did hear wasps, and that was thanks to Audrey.
0: It was an interview with wasps.
1: It was. Well, not with
0: wasps,
1: but with a researcher.
0: But.
1: And because they are around, annoying, and sometimes cause pain. And so Audrey dug into that, and she not only had that longer segment today on Lake Effect, but earlier this week, but also on the news. So we can we share that, and that's so... It's a healthy, wonderful thing. It also makes us efficient. So if you appreciate that efficiency, the depth of our reporting, and the list goes on, as you know, please call 877-583-0309. 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So if you've straddled, or you still straddle both of those worlds.
0: Mm-hmm. Yeah, and so what Susan's talking about with the Lake Effect interviews airing on news pretty often, and then when you're working on a news mm-hmm. story, sometimes you'll have an interview that maybe you can use a 30-second quote in your
1: right.
0: news story, but it was a really great interview, so it's able to air in a more complete form on Lake Effect.
1: Exactly.
0: So we share content between each other. We're always trying to help each other out, and that is where your support goes, to Lake Effect, to our local news content. Again, we are trying to hear from 10 members this hour, 877-583-0309, wuwm.com/give. And that wasp interview was a great example of what it means to have, you know, local news that is relevant to people in our community. I think everyone has noticed the wasps that have been
1: yes.
0: flying around.
1: Yes.
0: And I know a few people here at the station have even been stung
1: in
0: recent weeks.
1: I know, either they or their family members. Yes.
0: Yeah, so it was an important topic to dig into.
1: Yeah.
0: Oh, no.
1: Yeah.
0: So that's just one example.
1: Oh, just one. Yeah, there's so many. And you know, when we, Emily began with introducing us this afternoon, saying this is our Powered by Trust Giving Drive, that trust is just critical. It's what it's all about. I mean, you turn to us because you know it's not only going to be sometimes amusing, entertaining, but it's very often going to give you information that you either already have concerned about, and we help you to explore that, or you're introduced to a topic that you have not thought about.
0: Mm-hmm.
1: I mean, I think of Taryn Powell's recent interview about the exhibition that's coming up mm-hmm. in the city, which is so critical, and I bet many of us, including me, wouldn't have known about it. So you can look at that, and we'll talk about it more if you want to.
0: Sure.
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3: 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I'm Audrey Nowakowski. The library is more than just books, and our Books and Beyond series with the Milwaukee Public Library showcases just that. We share resources, book recommendations, and some cool stuff you might not know about. Today, we're exploring literacy for kids. More than 80% of a child's brain is formed during the first 3 years of life, so the time to start supporting reading is at birth. The organization Reach Out and Read incorporates books into pediatric care to encourage families to read aloud together. They're partnering with the Milwaukee Public Library to host the Big Family Playdate, and to share more about the partnership and the event, I'm joined by Kelly Wyszynski of MPL and Dee Dee Williams of Reach Out and Read. Kelly, Dee Dee, welcome to Lake Effect. Thanks for being here today.
4: Happy to be here.
5: Same.
4: So excited.
3: So we've had a few conversations on WUWM about literacy, both through the library and our education reporting. But Kelly, to start with you, can you help set the stage a bit and share any recent stats or personal observations in your line of work about reading levels in Milwaukee currently?
4: Sure. I mean, I think if you're reading the news, paying attention in any way to education reporting, you've seen that we're in a literacy crisis. And we say that, but that's an ongoing literacy crisis. This isn't new information, but certainly our test scores show that kids in Milwaukee need a lot of support to get to proficient.
3: Yeah, and those test scores are compounded over a kid's life, right? So when it comes to supporting literacy skills and reading for children, when is the best time to start these habits and support them?
4: At birth, and actually probably even before.
3: To go into that a bit more, Dee Dee, you lead the Reach Out and Read program. Can you share a bit more about your organization and the motivation behind starting it?
5: Reach Out and Read is a national organization that is actually celebrating its 37th year. So it started when some pediatricians realized, what more can we do to support our parents in understanding that shared reading is the foundation for success for children? And so with that thought, they developed an evidence-based program, which is the only nationally recognized program by the AAP. And here in Wisconsin, we've been delivering this program now for 15 years. We celebrate our 15th anniversary in 2025. And we've grown so much because of the enthusiasm and passion of clinicians who see families come through their doors asking questions, what more can I do? Is my child developing at the right time? What are those milestones? So Reach Out and Read Wisconsin has 350 plus clinics now statewide. We're in 66 of 72 counties. Here in Milwaukee, we have 27 clinics where clinicians have been trained to deliver our model. And for those listeners who are unfamiliar with Reach Out and Read, maybe during those birth to 5 years when you've gone in for a well child visit, you received a book and some guidance or coaching from your clinician. That's Reach Out and Read. We are all about helping parents to understand from birth those 10 to 15 minutes that you can squeeze in daily with shared reading, taking time to cuddle with your loved one, your child. You're establishing a safe, nurturing relationship. That helps brain development. The most critical time for brain development, 80% of brain development in those first 3 years. So in our model, we train clinicians to use the book as part of their developmental surveillance. When they come in with that book and they present it to the family or that child, they're looking at motor skills, cognitive skills, language skills, and also the social-emotional bond between that caretaker and that child. So those clinicians who've been trained to use this as part of their conversation, that book is just as important as that stethoscope.
3: Yeah, Kelly, can you speak on how this partnership came about? Because obviously the library is there for people, but sometimes parents or other people might not know what's all accessible, or they might be intimidated to come through the doors for the first time. So how did this partnership come about, and what do you want to remind people about the resources you all have?
4: So when you said you were celebrating Reach Out and Read Wisconsin's 15th anniversary, I think that's about when the Milwaukee Public Library found out about Reach Out and Read. So we've kind of journeyed together in parallel, aware of each other's work, learning from each other, and just looking for the right opportunity. And we were able to connect around this idea, a pilot project that we're doing called A Prescription for Literacy. So the idea that along with that book, the clinician will also be sharing a prescription for families to visit the library. And we went through the application process with Johnson Controls. So this is part of their Healthy Neighborhoods initiative that's funding our prescription pilot and this playdate.
5: And so our goal has always been, how do we provide more trusted social support for our parents? Families may be coming in and looking for resources to support their story times. And then as they age, we want to make sure that they have an established library home they know I can turn to, not only the child, but the parent. So our goal with this prescription is, by the time every child in Milwaukee is 5, they have a library card, and they've visited at least one library. So with this initiative, we are specifically focusing on certain neighborhoods that are within the Johnson Controls territory, which will include an Ascension, Aurora, Children's Wisconsin, and Milwaukee Health Services. So those four clinics are receiving books that are culturally and developmentally appropriate for the populations they serve. And those clinicians have been trained to hand out a prescription at well-child visits to help that family connect with the nearest library to them. So for this specific grant, we're going to be targeting the Villard branch and the Good Hope branch. But families, if they have a prescription, they could visit any of the Milwaukee Public Libraries. They're going to visit that library. They're going to meet the team, a tour, learn about all the fabulous services and programs that are offered in that library that's going to promote a love of lifelong learning and social support. So we're happy to be able to work together. This is a project that's going to go for the next 2 years and hopefully expand with more corporate support. But it's also helping to fund our big family play date that is coming up this Saturday.
3: Can either of you share more about what this event is and what you hope to do?
4: Sure. So it's really an opportunity for families to play together. So we're inviting families with kids ages 5 and under to the Central Library, and we will just have different play stations set up from 10 till noon. Sensory play, dramatic play, block play, art, of course, toddler obstacle course, and we'll just give families that space and time to play, because, again, play is, of course, about amusement, but it's also the way that kids are learning and getting prepared to move into more formal learning during school.
3: Well, and I like that atmosphere, because I think of certain programs, but like daycares, where this type of behavior is fostered. Not everyone has access to daycare or the availability to put their kid in daycare every day. So, Dee Dee, when it comes to fostering an event like this, how do you hope these actions and the art of play can help parents beyond coming to the library that day?
5: The big vision is that parents feel supported. I cannot stress this enough. This is a saying that my grandmother says. She remembers Milwaukee when we had neighborhoods. Neighborhoods where you had neighbors that would help. If you were a parent and you were stressed out or you just need a little break, that you could trust other neighbors to support you. And she's like, and sometimes I feel that we've become so isolated. Everyone runs to their job and they come home, and we don't have that. And so with this big family play day, we want all our families to come together and find unity and saying, it doesn't take much to play. You don't have to buy toys. Sometimes you have all the things already in your home to make learning fun and to spark curiosity. And really, it's just the bonding of having this safe space to learn and jump and play and grow. All those things help build that foundation for success. School readiness is not just about understanding these black and white characters on a page when you put them together mean something. School readiness also means that you've had exposure to different stories, people from different backgrounds, that you enter a classroom excited and ready to meet new people. So when we can have public events like this that are free, accessible, and we get to practice those behaviors that they're going to be doing in school, and parents can see other parents. So we want to create these environments where everyone feels seen, heard, and when they walk away with that tote bag of goodies and resources, it's also we're building your confidence that you can replicate this at home.
4: I think for us at the library, we really want to be cheerleaders for parents and let them know they are enough and that what they're doing is exactly right. So we use the five practices of early literacy, which is talk, sing, read, write, and play. And when you just distill into those five practices for families, and we also say always with heart at the center, because that is so critical to learning and development, but just letting parents know and being able to say to them, like, oh, I saw you narrating your child's play. That's amazing. That's helping them develop their oral language, which feeds into their vocabulary and is getting them ready to read. Sometimes when you can put a name on something, even if it's something as simple as talking, singing, reading, playing, and writing, it means you can be intentional about doing it later. And again, letting parents know, you've got this.
1: You got this.
3: Yeah. Well, and to do it in an environment like the kids' room at Central Library, what a perfect place. I don't know if there's anyone listening who hasn't been. I definitely still enjoy it as an adult. So everyone should come and explore the lighthouse.
4: Absolutely. And then hopefully be reminded that they have a neighborhood library that's a joyful place to go and play as well.
3: Yeah, with many branches beyond Central, for sure. Well, Kelly and Dee Dee, I want to thank you both so much for coming in today to share more about Prescription for Literacy.
4: Thank you.
5: Thank you.
3: Kelly Wyszynski is the Public Services Area Manager for Education and Outreach at the Milwaukee Public Library. Dee Dee Williams is the Executive Director of Reach Out and Read Wisconsin. Both groups are co-hosting the Big Family Playdate at Central Library tomorrow, September 19th. 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Coming up next on Lake Effect, we'll meet a local educator who's teaching young people to read in both English and Spanish. Stick around for more Lake Effect on Milwaukee's NPR.

0: I'm Susan Bentz here in the studio with Emily Files. 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
1: Oh, yeah. It's groovy. Just like WWM.
0: Exactly. All kidding aside, we're delighted to be here with you this afternoon. We are in the midst, actually the last day, the last afternoon, mm-hmm. of Powered by Trust Giving Drive, which is, again, it says it all. 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And people are responding this hour, even though it's a Friday afternoon. 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And who did you hear from, Emily?
1: Yeah, we want to thank Jill and Jerry from West Allis for their support. 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And we just need to hear from three more financially supporting members of WWM this hour. So I think we can do that. 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So again, 877-583-0309, wuwm.com/give. And you'll be supporting the programs you love, including Bubbler Talk, which right. is a program that is close to my heart because I help run the series and edit the stories. And it's our series that has been going on for 10 years now, where we answer questions from the community. So it's a great example of how we are rooted in this community and we're responsive to what people want to know. Susan, you had a Bubbler Talk story recently.
0: I want to talk about dragons.
1: Oh, no. The dragon story again.
0: I know it's old, but it's so... People love that story. It's a great story.
1: It was a great story.
0: Yes.
1: It was. This was a story I did in 2018 or 19, right around the time I started at WWM. And it was a question that actually two different people had sent in about this dragon sculpture that was on the North Point Water Tower on the east side. And I was able to find the artist who did the sculpture. It was only on the tower for 5 days, but it really stuck in people's memory. And then I actually was able to track down the dragon at Camp Whitcomb Mason, which is a Boys and Girls Club camp. And it's been moldering in the forest there. And
0: good word. You just pulled that word out?
1: That was how the artist described it. So credit to her. But that was a really cool story where just kind of, you know, a great example of what the magic that local reporting and local news can create.
0: And you know what else is amazing? It's so wonderful that having Emily's been here for a while, I've been here a while longer, and the artist in mm-hmm. that story is actually the sister of Barb Agnew, who's the famous Save the

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1: Instruction, because their campus is growing and evolving. So that was a fascinating story. Only downside was that Litzel, who was with us at the time, and I got a lot of mosquito bites.
2: That's what we do to get the story. 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
4: 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I'm Audrey Nowakowski. If you have a child in your life, you've probably heard of Miss Rachel. She has billions of views on YouTube, where her videos and songs focus on language development.
5: Hi, friends! I'm so excited to learn preschool skills with you today!
4: But did you know Milwaukee has its own early literacy icon? Her name is Senora Betty.
6: Hola! Hello! Welcome back! Bienvenidos! Habla Senora Betty from Aprende with Senora Betty.
4: Aprende with Senora Betty is a bilingual early literacy program. Betty Suarez created the program for kids to learn Spanish through storytelling, singing, dancing, crafts, and more. Suarez joins Lake Effect's Excrit Nunez to talk about the program and how learning a new language can bring families together.
7: You started Aprende with Senora Betty in January 2025. What inspired you to start this program around that time in your life?
8: Yeah, so as a Nicaraguan immigrant in this country, language and my culture is so important to me. So I want to make sure that it's also carried on with my kids. So I only speak Spanish to my little ones because my husband doesn't speak Spanish. He only speaks English to the little ones. So I had to make sure I only speak Spanish to them. And we would go to all the story times, the events at libraries, at museums, in public places. And my five-year-old was like, how can we can't sing La Vaca Lola? You know, Lola the Cow, which is a very common song for little ones in Latin America. And he also was like, how come we can't read stories in Spanish? And I'm the kind of person where there is a problem or there's a gap, I try to fill it in. And that's what I did. Because for me, it's so important for my little ones to hear Spanish outside the home and not just from me, right? So, and to make it fun, like for them to feel proud and comfortable speaking Spanish wherever they go and be part of their culture. So I came up with this in 2025, you know, for families to come as well. And it started, you know, small, and it has grown. And there's a lot of families that are in similar situations like me that want to expose a little one to Spanish because they don't have a lot of exposure, because at school it's all in English, or they go to other places all in English, and they come to Aprende with Señora Betty and they get to hear a lot of Spanish. Because it's not only bilingual, it's also bicultural. I put that little sazón, that rhythm that, you know, identify us Latinos, because we dance to like merengue and salsa, and we use instruments so little kids can use their gross motor skills as well.
7: So you found this need, this resource in your family and wanted to give it to others. I'm wondering if you have a background in early childhood education.
8: So I have three kiddos. I have a 20-year-old, a 5-year-old, and a 3-year-old. So I have those 20 years of experience of being a mom with a bilingual home. But when it comes to early childhood education, not like from school, but I did work at a school for 10 years where I got to work with a lot of students. My background is actually a master's in business administration. And I got to work a lot with the little ones. And then I stay home with my kiddos. So I have that mom background that's 24/7. But I do every day feel like I'm a learner, and I want to continue learning every day to make sure that not only am I reading in Spanish, right, but what I'm doing in the program is also useful for

0: for the family. So every day I'm learning, going on YouTube. I follow a lot of the bilingual association across the nation. I try to join conferences virtually. I try to connect with Latinos authors that publish books in Spanish. So I am learning in that way to make sure the skills that I'm gaining now is also helpful for families too.
1: Absolutely. You're fully into this.
0: Oh, yeah, definitely.
1: So you post a new video every week and often have weekly reading events in the community. Can you describe the different topics you cover and how you teach them?
0: Yeah, so I'm everywhere. That's what people say. I'm at the Milwaukee Art Museum, the Betty Brew Museum, coffee shops, boutique stores. I just want to make sure I spread bilingual joy and everywhere. And how the topics are decided, it all depends on the months, right? So like in October, I try to do Dia de los Muertos theme wherever I am. Now that Hispanic Heritage Month celebration is coming up from September 15 to October 15, it's going to be dedicated to that. It all depends on what month we are. So right now in August, I'm doing back to school, de regreso a clase, to get the little ones ready and comfortable with going back to school. Just different topics they'll be, you know, encounter, like making new friends and sharing and being kind. So I try to make sure that the topics in the books are going to be meaningful for the little ones and their families. So they're able to learn something and take something back home with them.
1: In that moment, right?
0: Correct.
1: And can you talk about how you teach them? Like how, it's not just, you're not just reading a book. Like you're very interactive.
0: Yes. So when I was an undergrad, I wanted to be an actress. So this is my opportunity, I guess, to do it in a different fun way for little ones. I use different voices because to capture little ones' attention, you have to be engaging. I have them also say words back to me in Spanish when I'm reading. So there is a way to do it, right? So when I say a word in Spanish, I kind of point my finger at my mouth so they can see how it's being pronounced. And then they repeat it back and I put kind of like my hand in my ears so they can know that I'm waiting for them to say the word back to me. So that's how story time works. And then when it comes to singing and dancing, we use instruments. I tell them ahead of time, especially there's different kind of words that's being used in the song. I tell them the words that we're going to be used, and I use different gestures so they can connect like the word with the sign. For example, like head, shoulder, knees, and toes, we sing that in Spanish. So especially to the little ones that Spanish is not their language or is not being spoken at home, or even for those who might live in a bilingual home, they could connect, wait a second, I heard my mom say that, cabeza, before. That means head. So I always make sure that I'm showing and saying at the same time.
1: I'm Lake Effects expert at Nunez, speaking with Betty Suarez about her bilingual early literacy program, Aprende with Señora Betty, which translates to Learn with Mrs. Betty. So based on what we've been talking about, why do you think it's important for children to learn a new language at a young age?
0: Oh, I wish that we live in a place where we can learn multiple languages, right, and be a norm. It's so huge because it shows them compassion. It opens a new lens to a different world. They're able to communicate with others that might not know that language. And from the ages 0 to 3, it's so critical because they're like little sponges. They absorb so much. I've seen it with my 3 kids, how they learn so much and they're able to know the difference between Spanish and English. And it just opens so many doors too. When you get older, you know, you can have so many job opportunities. That's what my parents would say to me all the time. And it's true. You know, I have so many jobs before that I got hired, not just because I spoke Spanish, but that was a big bonus, right, for the company because I spoke Spanish. The same thing too with little ones. Like right now, my 5-year-old, he has a little friend in school that only speaks Spanish and is able to help out. And that's beautiful, I think, just, you know, different languages and different cultures. That's just a beautiful gift that kids have when they learn more than one language.
1: As we've been talking about, your content is a way for children and their families to learn Spanish for the first time. But how can it also help children and families stay connected to their Hispanic or Latino culture?
0: Yes, this was very important for me too. As a Hispanic Latina mom, I want my kids to feel proud of their Latino Hispanic culture. I make sure that I read books that are published by Latinos writers and illustrators, and also books that have characters that looks like them, right? Because for me, growing up, I didn't have a lot of that. So I want to make sure that my little ones and all the little ones that come to my storage time see themselves, right? And representation is huge, right? Because if they see themselves in a book, they'll be like, wait a second, that could be me, or in the future, I can write a book. So for me, that is so huge, not only to read those stories that represent us, but also having events too. So like, for example, celebrating like Dia de los Muertos event, that's something that, you know, in a lot of Latin American countries, it's celebrated, right, to honor our families that are no longer here with us. Also, Hispanic Heritage Month, I really try to make sure that we embrace our Latino culture for everyone to learn more about it, and for those who are Hispanic, Latino background, to feel proud to show their roots, their culture, their language, their dances, you know, their music in public places. Because it's one thing doing it at home, but it's a whole different feeling when the little ones, the kids, do it out in public places. They feel, you know, accepted and welcome, and like, oh, I can do this. Especially, you know, in the times we're living, I want to make sure that every family and every kiddo that comes to my story time feels welcome, feels loved, feel accepted, and they can speak whatever language they wish, because it is a welcoming place.
1: Well, yes. Betty, thank you so much for speaking with me today. I really enjoy learning more about you and your amazing program.
0: Ay, muchas gracias. Thank you so much for having me. Thank you so much for this space and this opportunity.
2: Betty Suarez is the founder of Aprende with Senora Betty. She spoke with Lake Effect's expert Nunez. Families can join Suarez for bilingual story time at the Betty Brin Children's Museum every Friday at 10 a.m. And that's Lake Effect for today. I'm Audrey Nowakowski. Expert Nunez, Joy Powers, and Sam Woods join me in producing Lake Effect each week with help from Graham Thomas and Trita Booker. Becky Mortensen is our executive producer. Emily Files helps edit the show. We also heard from Jimmy Gutierrez and Mayan Silver from the WUWM news team this week. Jason Reavy is our studio engineer. 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

0: 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I'm Emily Files here with Susan Bentz. 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
1: We have a couple of lovely comments, Emily. 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Kay from Milwaukee is now a supporter, and she said, "You're doing a fantastic job." I don't know if she's talking about us, Emily. I think she means the station.
0: It could be us. It could be the station
1: say
0: as a whole,
1: us.
0: Which includes us.
1: "Our lives would not function the same without this radio station. Thank you for all that you do." That is
0: That's just
1: incredibly sweet. And then Thomas from Brookfield has a lovely comment, which will take us to some more information we're going to share about what's going on here. He said, "Reitman truly is a legend in Milwaukee. So is WUWM. Many thanks to all of you." So what's this Reitman thing?
0: So Reitman is Milwaukee radio legend Bob Reitman, and he started and ended his career right here at WUWM, and he has a special limited edition poetry album, spoken word poetry album, marking his return to recording poetry 54 years after the release of The 11th House. This album is called 12th House, and WUWM is having an event to celebrate Reitman and this album and also just the arts world of Milwaukee. And the event is called The 12th House in Twilight, and it's at the Pabst Theater on Monday, October 12th. So for a donation of $40 or more, you will receive the limited edition copy of Bob Reitman's new album. There's only 500 of them that have been created.
1: And it's beautiful. We're looking at one across
0: the
1: studio.
0: It's not just your typical record.
1: My gosh.
0: It's like colorful.
1: Yeah.
0: I don't know much about vinyl records, but it's a beautiful one. So again, for a donation of $40 or more, you can get a copy of that album, until we run out. For a donation of $225 or more, you will get two premium seats to the 12th House in Twilight show at the Pabst on October 12th, pre-show meet and greet with Bob Reitman, a copy of the album, and so those are the two options. 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
1: Isn't that cool?
0: And before we talk
1: Fabulous.
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1: Wow. So you're a project leader among also being an editor. So are you going to project lead this
0: The radio
1: initiative?
0: Camp?
1: Yeah. I see you doing it.
0: I don't know. The details are still being worked out, but I know Maureen McCollum, our content director,
1: yes.
0: has been the one leading it at this point. But it is a really exciting opportunity to kind of share our knowledge with the next generation. I know I've gone and spoken to high school students before about journalism, and they've been so interested to learn what we do, which is great. So yeah, I'm really looking forward to seeing how that turns out.
1: And when we talk about support, I mean, it's your support, whether you've already been with us or you're about to call us at 877-583-0309. you're thinking of the future. You're mm-hmm. thinking of the moment and what's to come. It's just a really important step to take.
0: Yes. You're supporting WWM and local journalism for you and others. Thank you.
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4: I'm Peter O'Dowd in Phoenix. It's Here and Now. For public health officials across the country this week, it's been a bit of a split screen. On one side, Health Secretary Robert F. Kennedy Jr. said this yesterday at a conference full of people who think vaccines are dangerous.
5: Let me be clear. You have a strong and steadfast friend at the White House. We've accomplished in 19 months which things that would have seemed unthinkable 2 years ago.
4: On the other side of that split screen, the president's pick for Surgeon General Dr. Nicole Sapphire at her confirmation hearing Wednesday.
6: I believe vaccines save lives, and they are one of the strongest tools in our arsenal when it comes to public health.
4: Is this a contradiction? Stephanie Armour is a senior health correspondent at KFF Health News. Stephanie, why don't you start with the health secretary? What was the context of RFK Jr.'s comments, and who was he talking with?
7: Yes, thanks so much for having me, Peter. RFK Jr. Spoke at the Children's Health Defense Conference, and this is a group that he helped lead, but he has very much distanced himself from it since he was HHS secretary. So it was quite telling that he was there. It was basically like a return for him, and he came out swinging in terms of his stance against vaccines and promising to accelerate the pace of his attacks on vaccines. So it came at the same time, you know, we're having the same comments from the Surgeon General nominee.
4: We'll get to the Surgeon General in just a moment, but just one more question on RFK
7: yes.
4: Jr. The White House had kind of been pushing him to lay low on the vaccine issue because it had become so controversial. Any ideas on what changed, why he went so full-throated in his support for this group right now?
7: There had been a sort of an effort to kind of get him to back away from some of the vaccine approach and language, but I think that was from some specific advisors within the White House, based on what we've been told. And there has been sort of a change in thinking and kind of some push also from President Trump, who has wanted to see more done on vaccines.
4: Okay, so at the same time, as we said, we also heard that clip from Dr. Sapphire's Senate confirmation hearing for Surgeon General earlier in the week. Tell us more about Dr. Sapphire and how she came across at that hearing.
7: Yes, she is a radiologist, and she actually from many of the people who watched the Senate hearing, she came across quite well. People feel like this is a nomination that's quite likely to go forward. She did make some comments that at first blush seemed to be pretty strong in opposition to some of what the HHS secretary has been saying, but she did stop short of saying that there should be a universal Hep B vaccine recommendation. So she was very mm-hmm. careful not to actually contradict Kennedy.
4: Okay, so when we hear those two statements back to back, as we did earlier in the conversation, I think on one hand it might be hard to make sense of it, but is there a split then? It sounds like maybe you're saying it's kind of nuanced and hard to determine how much of a difference there might be between these two people.
7: Yeah, I do think that she is far more grounded in terms of her support for vaccines and the importance of vaccines. But I also think she was quite careful not to say anything that would go against policies that are being set by mm-hmm. by Kennedy. And so I think partly that's a political decision and move. But she also wanted to make it very clear that she supports vaccines and believes that they save lives.
4: The health secretary would be her boss, right? So how would this work? Would she be able to or willing to break with him on this issue in any significant way?
7: I think it would be a delicate dance. She very much serves as an advisor, basically, in terms of health and making health recommendations for the public. I think what came across from the hearing, the people that I spoke to very much think that because she was not not willing to contradict Kennedy in terms of the Hep B vaccine and those statements, there is a sense that she would likely defer to him, is what I'm hearing from people.
4: Mm-hmm. All right. Should say that all of this is happening as the fourth measles-related death was reported this year in Pennsylvania. This is a disease that was eliminated in 2000. Seeing it come back as well. Stephanie Armour, senior health correspondent at KFF Health News. Thank you very much for your time.
7: Appreciate sure. It. Thank you, Peter.
3: Several tech bosses in Silicon Valley are arguing AI needs to slow down. They're warning about potential doomsday events down the road. But right now, AI already brings big risks, enabling bigger and faster hacking events, according to a recent report. So let's talk about risks today and tomorrow with Sherry Davidoff, founder of the cybersecurity consulting firm LMG Security.
1: This is Susan Bentz, and we're sorry to break into that flow, but it's important that we encourage you to become a supporter today. 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I'm here with Emily Files.
0: Hi, Susan.
1: Hi there.
0: It's been great to see the comments from people who are calling in or going online and supporting WWM financially. 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And so that is why we have drives like this to come on the air and remind you that if you're not financially supporting WWM yet, now is the time. 877-583-0309, wuwm.com/give. And one of the things that you support is our beat reporting. Taryn Powell, our race and ethnicity reporter, Catherine Kokel, our education reporter, and Susan Bentz, our environmental reporter. So, Susan, there's lots of environment stories we could talk about, but I thought one great example of your beat reporting expertise was this story that you broke about the Shorewood beach walker, Paul Florsheim. Tell me about how that came about.
1: It's quite interesting because Mr. Florsheim reached out to us, but he didn't reach out to me as the environmental reporter, for example, or the general news email. He sent a question to Bubbler Talk, which mm-hmm. we talked about a little bit earlier, and it was a general question about something like, do you know anything about whether the public trust doctrine protects the public's right to walk the Lake Michigan shoreline? Mm-hmm. So that...
0: Well, why'd that catch your attention? Because you're saying it wasn't specifically an environmental source, but that the fact that it caught your attention,
1: yeah.
0: I think, speaks to your sort of knowledge.
1: Maybe it's I'm a water person.
0: Yeah, totally.
1: I love the water. I love Lake Michigan. And I've known about controversies about access mm-hmm. to the shoreline. And so I reached out to him, and he then told me about the situation that he had been ticketed by the village of Shorewood mm-hmm. because he had walked from the public beach, which is part of Shorewood, walked north to what is considered to be private property because people live above it. And Shorewood and some other places consider anything from a person's dwelling or their property to the water mm-hmm. as being belonging to the property owner. So Paul Florsheim didn't think that was right. And so he took his belief that this is for everybody to municipal court, and he lost. And then he went to the Court of Appeals, and he won at that level. Mm-hmm. But it's a nuanced legal thing, and I'm not a lawyer, but the point is the judge said that the village could not give him a citation. Mm-hmm. But it's unclear what comes next.
0: Or if that applies to other
1: exactly.
0: people.
1: So now Shorewood I've been in touch with the village, and they are figuring out how they're going to respond to this ruling. Mm-hmm. And so we are going to keep track of that. And Paul Florsheim still has the conviction that he not only, he's delighted that about the ruling, but he wants this to be a step toward access for everybody wherever you might be along Lake Michigan shore.
0: Yeah. Such an interesting case. And we saw that story got so much attention and other outlets picked it up. And it all started with that first story you did. So that's, I think, a great example of why you should become a financial supporter of WUWM by calling 877-583-0309, wwm.com/give. Thank you.
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3: I'm Scott Tong in Washington, D.C.
4: I'm Peter O'Dowd in Phoenix. It's Here and Now. For public health officials across the country this week, it's been a bit of a split screen. On one side, Health Secretary Robert F. Kennedy Jr. said this yesterday at a conference full of people who think vaccines are dangerous.
5: Let me be clear. You have a strong and steadfast friend at the White House. We've accomplished in 19 months which things that would have seemed unthinkable 2 years ago.
4: On the other side of that split screen, the president's pick for Surgeon General Dr. Nicole Sapphire at her confirmation hearing Wednesday.
6: I believe vaccines save lives, and they are one of the strongest tools in our arsenal when it comes to public health.
4: Is this a contradiction? Stephanie Armour is a senior health correspondent at KFF Health News. Stephanie, why don't you start with the health secretary? What was the context of RFK Jr.'s comments, and who was he talking with?
7: Yes, thanks so much for having me, Peter. RFK Jr. Spoke at the Children's Health Defense Conference, and this is a group that he helped lead, but he has very much distanced himself from it since he was HHS Secretary. So it was quite telling that he was there. It was basically like a return for him, and he came out swinging in terms of his stance against vaccines and promising to accelerate the pace of his attacks on vaccines. So it came at the same time, you know, we're having the same comments from the Surgeon General nominee.
4: We'll get to the Surgeon General in just a moment, but just one more question on RFK Jr. The White House had kind of been pushing him to lay low on the vaccine issue because it had become so controversial. Any ideas on what changed, why he went so full-throated in his support for this group right now?
7: There had been a sort of an effort to kind of get him to back away from some of the vaccine approach and language, but I think that was from some specific advisors within the White House, based on what we've been told. And there has been sort of a change in thinking and kind of some push also from President Trump, who has wanted to see more done on vaccines.
4: Okay, so at the same time, as we said, we also heard that clip from Dr. Sapphire's Senate confirmation hearing for Surgeon General earlier in the week. Tell us more about Dr. Sapphire and how she came across at that hearing.
7: Yes, she is a radiologist, and she actually from many of the people who watched the Senate hearing, she came across quite well. People feel like this is a nomination that's quite likely to go forward. She did make some comments that at first blush seemed to be pretty strong in opposition to some of what the HHS secretary has been saying, but she did stop short of saying that there should be a universal Hep B vaccine recommendation. So she was very careful not to actually contradict Kennedy.
4: Okay, so when we hear those two statements back to back, as we did earlier in the conversation, I mean, I think on one hand it might be hard to make sense of it, but is there a split then? It sounds like maybe you're saying it's kind of nuanced and hard to determine how much of a difference there might be between these two people.
7: Yeah, I do think that she is far more grounded in terms of her support for vaccines and the importance of vaccines. But I also think she was quite careful not to say anything that would go against policies that are being set by Kennedy. And so I think partly that's a political decision and move, but she also wanted to make it very clear that she supports vaccines and believes that they save lives.
4: The health secretary would be her boss, right? So how would this work? Would she be able to or willing to break with him on this issue in any significant way?
7: I think it would be a delicate dance. She very much serves as an advisor, basically, in terms of health and making health recommendations for the public. I think what came across from the hearing, the people that I spoke to very much think that because she was not willing to contradict Kennedy in terms of the Hep B vaccine and those statements, there is a sense that she would likely defer to him, is what I'm hearing from people.
4: Mm-hmm. All right. Should say that all of this is happening as the fourth measles-related death was reported this year in Pennsylvania. This is a disease that was eliminated in 2000, seeing it come back as well. Stephanie Armour, senior health correspondent at KFF Health News. Thank you very much for your time.
7: Appreciate it. Thank you, Peter.
3: Several tech bosses in Silicon Valley are arguing AI needs to slow down. They're warning about potential doomsday events down the road. But right now, AI already brings big risks, enabling bigger and faster hacking events, according to a recent report. So let's talk about risks today and tomorrow with Sherry Davidoff, founder of the cybersecurity consulting firm LMG Security. Sherry, welcome back.
8: Thanks so much for having me, Scott.
9: So last time we spoke to you, you seemed, a relative AI optimist. When you think about threats to companies and people today, right? We've been reading about, perhaps people using the technology today to engineer viruses or to use hacking abilities to put out a whole bunch of misinformation in an election year. As far as today, what do you worry about?
8: You know, the thing I'm losing sleep over this week is how much AI is accelerating the speed of hacking. We just saw a major company, Palo Alto, their research team came out with a report talking about how they saw an adversary execute in 10 hours what normally would have taken a team of bad guys 2 weeks.
9: Wow.
8: Yeah.
9: Does that mean fewer people would be able to pull it off more quickly, or they could do it to more targets?
8: That's correct. We're seeing more amateurs, first of all, jumping in because they're able to use, the equivalent of ChatGPT, WormGPT, or AI tools that are designed for hacking, for evil. They're able to use those to guide their attacks. And so we do have to be careful about autonomous AI attacks as well. But the thing I am most concerned about today is AI-assisted attacks, where it's actually driven by a human adversary who is just using that to get faster and more effective.
9: Hmm. I'm sensing AI coming into all parts of my life. Come across a document and or an email or whatever, and suddenly AI has summarized it for me. I didn't ask for it. It's there, and I'm getting these mysterious texts of people who, think I'm an old groovy friend, and I'm guessing AI is there.
8: I love that example that you're starting with email, because email always seems innocuous. And then the more you go down the email rabbit hole, the more you realize anyone who has access to your email could potentially take over your life, right? Mm. In our everyday lives, we're going to be using AI more and more to do things like help us make purchases. And then we want it to act like an assistant and make the purchases for us. Mm-hmm. And then one day it might turn off. And oh my gosh, my car won't work. My credit card doesn't work. My power systems don't work. That could be truly catastrophic. And so it's really just about how much leverage are we giving AI over our lives. There's a very real possibility.
9: Yeah. You know the name Geoffrey Hinton, sometimes called the godfather of AI, won the Nobel Prize, the Turing Prize. He has been voicing concerns about these risks of AI. And one solution that he wants the industry to work a lot harder on to explore is to try to give AI the right incentives. And he used the example of maternal instinct, where there's a less intelligent being, a baby, still having control over a more intelligent being, a mother. And he wants researchers, people in the industry, to see if that can be done. To you, is that a good idea?
8: Absolutely. Incentives is exactly the word that comes to my mind. But it's not just about giving the AI the right incentives. It's also about giving the companies and organizations that create them the incentives that we want as well. Because I think right now we are incentivizing just never-ending creation of artificial intelligence, and we're incentivizing companies to push forward as rapidly as possible. So we need to step back, because you can't just make hard rules about AI, because the people that obey those rules are going to be the ones that are, you know, already part of a productive society, already respecting the boundaries. But what about nation state actors that we don't trust? What about hackers and cyber criminal organizations? They're not going to say, oh, yes, we're going to abide by the AI rules. We are only hurting defenders if we create laws and hard rules that are restricting AI. We need to work on incentives.
9: Well, Sherry, let's just come back to you and me then. How do we protect ourselves?
8: Yeah, that's a great question. And the fact is that all of us can take some steps to help make our lives AI resistant while still taking advantage of the benefits. So step one, notice the ways that AI is starting to get integrated into your life, like those email summaries and things like that. Notice where they're accurate, notice where they're inaccurate. Whether it's email or payment systems or shopping or anything else. And then start thinking about what your fallback method will be. If the AI suddenly stops being effective, or if you're not able to use the AI, what will you do? And let's make sure that we're all keeping the human in the loop, because let's face it, you can't trust AI any more than you can trust a new stranger you just met on the street. I don't know if you've had the experience lately of trying to call a company and say, I want to talk to a human agent.
9: Yeah,
8: and there's option.
9: I've even heard physician friends saying their patients trying to call to leave an urgent message for the doctor, it gets stuck in the AI loop and they can't get the doctor.
8: Exactly. And this is all very new. Someday we may be able to trust AI enough to hand things off. I'm not sure. I am a security professional, so I don't know if I'll ever get there. But I think there should always be a way to break the glass and get through to a real person. We've been able to do it in our society up to this point, and I think we need to keep those mechanisms in place. That's where the incentives come in, because with the cost of labor, we are incentivizing companies to drop the human out of the loop. And we really need to think about how are we incentivizing everyone to keep that as a fallback.
9: Sherry Davidoff is founder of the cybersecurity consulting firm LMG Security. Sherry, thanks as always. Appreciate it.
8: Thanks, Scott.
3: And you can find all our reporting and interviews on AI at hereandnow.org. Still to come this hour, as many counties across the country restrict the development of wind farms and solar farms, leaders in one rural county in Idaho are having second thoughts. 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

0: Good afternoon. I'm Susan Bentz with Milwaukee Public Radio, along here with Emily Files, and we are powering through our Powered by Trust Giving Drive. We've already heard from four people this hour, Emily, and we were hoping to hear from six, so I think we might want to double it. But for the moment, we want to thank Michael from Mequonago and Julie from Shorewood.
1: As well as Daniel from Milwaukee, who said, thank you for taking care of our Milwaukee community. And Kathleen from Milwaukee, who said, so grateful for WUWM in this climate of discord, and the radio camp is a great idea. Oh, and we have one more, Terry from Cudahy. So thank you so much to everyone who is supporting WUWM during these times. The comment from Kathleen was referring to the Reitman Radio Camp, which is what we're going to do with the funds from this album that Reitman is putting out called 12th House in Twilight. 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That's on Monday, October 12th. And you'll also get one of those limited edition albums. 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
0: So earlier we've been talking about some of the projects that we take on Bubbler Talk, and there's so much, but right now we're moving into a heavy election season.
1: It's election season. And, isn't it always election season in Wisconsin? That's what it feels like.
0: And Emily really is the driver, along with a very talented team of journalists and Lake Effect folks who are really put as much as we can to provide every facet of information that we can come up with, which you can then digest and help you decide who you're going to vote for. So what's in store, Emily?
1: So we do this voter guide project ahead of every election, where we look at the races on the ballot, the races that people in southeastern Wisconsin will be seeing on their ballots. And in the competitive races, we put together information about the candidates. We send them a candidate survey asking why they're running, what their priorities would be. And then we put that information on our website, WWM.com, in an accessible way, so people who, you know, whether you're getting a ballot by mail or going in the polls, if you see a race on there and you don't know anything about it, hopefully you'll be able to find information about it in our voter guide. So there's a lot of races on the ballot in the November election. Everyone's heard about the governor's election, but there's also state treasurer, secretary of state, lieutenant governor, and then a whole lot of state assembly and Senate races. So with the help of our digital producer, Graham Thomas, we put together, I think, about 40 different candidate posts for the state legislature. And then our reporters also did posts about the other statewide offices as well. And the primary election in August, some of those voter guide posts got more than 20,000 views on our website. So
0: fabulous.
1: We're really proud of being able to provide a reliable, unbiased source of information for people as they go to vote. 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
0: Yeah, I think that people are really hungry for, I mean, we talk about the fact that we get information, just like we're bombarded with information in general in our world, but clear, concise, trustworthy information where it lays out what we know, what the candidates are saying, and in some cases what the job is of that particular office. Mm-hmm. 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
3: It's here and now. For some kids, a new school year means getting a new school locker. KJZZ's Sativa Peterson introduces us to a man in northern Arizona who's been changing hundreds of locker combinations before the start of each school year for nearly two decades.
4: Remember trying to open a school locker for the first time? Holding a small slip of paper with the code while spinning the dial clockwise to the first number? Then counterclockwise to the next, to then release the lock. The ritual is a rite of passage. Here at Winslow Junior High School, it's one man's job to manually change the combinations for 700 lockers.
5: My name is Vernon Nichols, and I have been a locksmith since 1990.
4: A one-man job for the only junior high school in this high desert town.
5: Oh, somebody's been here.
4: It's late July, and the overburdened air conditioning system is no match for the desert heat. Nichols sets up his tools, pliers, masking tape, graphite, and WD-40. Like any overly prepared handyman, his shirt pocket is swollen with pins. A huge bouquet of keys hangs from the right side of his belt. Facing rows of mustard-colored lockers, Nichols divulges that each lock has five possible combinations inside its inner workings.
5: And they rotate from one year to the next, and then they start back over. So if the kids are not back again, you know, then they start...
4: Clean slate.
5: Clean slate, uh-huh. So you stick the key in, and the way the combination is changed, there's a button on the backside. You rotate the dial, push in on the button on the back, turn it for one digit, rotate the dial till it clicks, and the combination is changed.
4: But they don't always cooperate.
5: They're finicky, yeah. When I'm finished and it's working correctly, I'll set the dial to zero. Then when I get through doing repairs, maintenance, everything, I'll walk through and look at every lock.
4: Adding to the painstaking process, some lockers get really stiff from years of wear and tear.
5: So I have started a repair and preventative maintenance schedule.
6: I'm starting to realize just keeping track of the different issues is probably more work than the actual changing.
5: Yeah, if they were all working great and no problems, I could do about 100 to 120 an hour.
6: And do your hands get tired rotating all the locks?
5: Yeah, I usually can work about 2 or 3 hours. You're up, you're down, you're squatting on the floor. And in the girls, there's 3 different levels of lockers. And the boys, there's 2 different levels.
6: That's a lot of squats and bending.
4: In a few weeks, students will flood these hallways. Eager to use these lockers for the school year, Nichols knows that feeling well. He was once a student here in the 60s with his own locker, not knowing at the time that years later, he'd be the reason waves of students after him would have a locker too.
6: How much longer do you think you'll keep doing this?
5: Well, I had somebody tell me recently, says I should quit, just be fully retired. But it's fun. Who's going to take my place?
4: For Here and Now, I'm Sativa Peterson.
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7: Speaking of music, Paraguay's music scene is thriving in South America. 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
8: The 9th edition of Cranea Music Conference and Festival couldn't have a better opening act. Néstor Lowe y Los Caminantes recently returned from a month-long tour of Europe, the first for a Paraguayan band in a long time. Dressed in traditional Paraguayan ponchos, Néstor Lowe and his band played in front of a local and international audience at the Casa Colombo Club.

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1: Good afternoon. This is Susan Vence. I'm here with Emily Files, and we were just about to start to sing ourselves, but we have work to do. And that work is to thank people, for one. Do you want to thank people?
2: Sure. Sandra from River Hills and Kay from Sheboygan Falls, who said, thank you so much for your fact-based reporting. It's a daily need. Thank you so much.
1: Oh, gosh. 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If you just haven't made the move, we were just talking about that there's so many people whose shoulders you're going to be standing on, because we that was misstated. We need more shoulders.
2: We need more shoulders. Really, a very small percent of people who listen to WWM actually give to WUWM. We are so happy that we can provide this unpaywalled source of information, local, national, international information for southeastern Wisconsin. 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It's the largest source of funding.

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1: People who we talk to for the story, but knowing that there are people listening who appreciate what we do and to appreciate it so much that they actually are giving their financial support to WUWM is really meaningful. 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
4: And I'm Peter O'Dowd in Phoenix. It's Here and Now. Stone lifting, a piece of Irish history mostly forgotten until David Keown came along. His quest to rediscover this ancient tradition has captivated Ireland. That sound you just heard was from a documentary by Paul McDermott showing Keown squatting down under the gray Irish sky to lift 360 pounds of boulder off the ground. These stones are monsters covered in moss or mud, often untouched or unseen for 150 years or more. David's new book is called The Wind Beneath the Stone. David, what a pleasure. Welcome.
5: Peter, it's an absolute honor to be here, and thank you so much for having me on.
4: Well, it's our pleasure, too. So this was something that people did as a test of strength, like a century ago or even more. It was a rite of passage. What is the history of stone lifting in Ireland?
5: Yeah, it's a good question. It's kind of a strange pastime. You know, it's like, what is stone lifting, and why should I care about it? And I suppose it's a lot more than just like man lift rock. You know, there's a seam of this runs deep through who we are as a people. These stones were lifted as rites of passage from boyhood to manhood. You know, to become a man, you know, you had to lift this stone from the ground. And they were lifted to become like a stonemason or a fisherman or a stone wall builder. They were like job interviews. You had to lift a specific stone to become, you know, and that is that sense of becoming that I think we've kind of lost in modern society, you know. It was a rite of passage, and I love that. But they're also lifted at funeral games, Peter, to honour the dead. And they were lifted at weddings to honour the living. And they're lifted at harvest festivals. So there's a depth of culture in this that I couldn't quite believe when I started looking for this culture. You know what I mean? I thought it was just a bit of strength, but when I dug deep into it, there's a hell of a lot more to it too, you know?
4: What happened to the culture? Where did it go?
5: It's a good question. What happened to the culture was the main thing, and I've been speaking to a lot of academics and

0: 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I'm Emily Files. I'm here with environmental reporter Susan Bentz. 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
1: So we have a nice little wave of people chiming in this afternoon. And that includes Georgia and Michael from Whitefish Bay, who said, excellent reporting. 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
0: Yes.
1: Emily and I don't have much time left together. 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
0: Yes, and we are aiming for 10 supporters.
1: Ooh, they really are. Wow.
0: Over the next hour plus a few minutes.
1: Because they know we can do it, thanks to all of you.
0: And, you know, you can even, if you enjoy Susan's reporting, you could even leave a comment for her. I know there are some Susan fans out there. I've met them in the wild. So, you know, now is the time. Yes, I was telling Susan that I was at a tailgate for journalistic reasons.
1: I don't know if that is the wild.
0: You don't think a tailgate is the wild?
1: Oh, on the wild side. I was thinking of like the forest.
0: Out in the world.
1: Okay.
0: Out in the world, yes.
1: Okay.
0: The wild world. So, you know, everything you hear on WUWM is driven by community support. It's our largest source of funding. So give us a call at 877-583-0309 or go to wuwm.com/give. And one of the local initiatives that we have been working on is solutions journalism. So, Susan, tell us a little bit about solutions journalism and the reporting that you've done.
1: Well, I'll tell you a story I'm working on now, a little teaser. So the series that we're looking at, the issue we're looking at is food access, which is very important, which is complex in our region, our state, the country, the world. So we're diving into that with different stories. So my focus of the story is seniors and access to food. So the organizations like Hunger Task Force and others do a tremendous job in providing meals or food or, you know, boxes of food, not only here throughout the state and others. But it's a huge issue. I mean, there are a lot of older people out there. I know this personally. And nutrition is a big issue. So the Milwaukee Department on Aging, which also has a long history of working with older adults, has this really novel, it's not completely novel, that's what we're finding. I think it's a model for the future. And that is, instead of going to a senior center and sitting down to have your group lunch, they are working with local restaurants, minority-owned restaurants, and people can go on certain days of the week, and sometimes it's breakfast, another restaurant, it might be lunch, and they get food that is freshly prepared. They have choice in what they choose to have for that breakfast or lunch. And it puts a whole different spin on people being together because they're going out to be together in
0: so
1: a very different
0: social isolation, too.
1: Yeah. Mm-hmm. And so they find people really gravitating to that. So I'm doing a story about that. Some really cool restaurants participating here. So that's just a slice of the work that we're doing around food access. if that's important to you, or you realize, oh, that should be important to me, please join us now. 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
0: And again, we're hoping to hear from 10 people this hour. Tell us what you rely on when you listen to WWM, whether it's the local programming, the national, the international news. 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Thanks so much.
2: Live from NPR News, I'm Lakshmi Singh. Early voting's begun in Virginia. It is among a handful of states where registered voters can cast ballots ahead of November's midterm vote. Andrew Larcher is a veteran drawing disability in South Dakota. He is an independent and says he is aligned with Democrats on several issues.
3: Equal access to health care, equal access to education, equal access to housing, affordability.
2: Election officials have expressed confidence that the voting process in their states will remain secure. President Trump is touting a new plan today to lower prescription drug costs. This afternoon at the White House, the president slated to announce Medicaid programs across the U.S. will have most favored nation pricing for certain drugs. Here's NPR's Emily Fang.
4: Just under a year ago, President Trump announced a deal with drug maker Pfizer to bring prescription drug prices down in line with what most other wealthy countries pay for them. The White House leader said 25 other drug companies signed on as well, and a discount drug website called TrumpRx was launched. But operationally, most of these companies offer only a tiny fraction of their medicines on TrumpRx, often at prices higher than what consumers would pay with insurance. And experts warn this new Medicaid drug pricing model could bring some prices down, but also raise medicine prices for others.
2: That's Emily Fang reporting. The president faced a run of institutional pushback this week. A federal judge blocked the Kennedy Center from putting his name back on the building. Supreme Court stopped his attempt to restrict mail-in voting. NPR's Danielle Kurtzleben reports there were other challenges.
5: Trump was frustrated when the Federal Reserve raised interest rates after months of the president aggressively and publicly pushing to get them lower. Also, Florida Republican Congresswoman Maria Elvira Salazar released an ad criticizing Trump's immigration policy, and seven congressional Republicans voted to end the Iran war. On top of that, his approval rating remains below 40% in most polls. It's all additional data for the question of what limits institutions are willing to put on him. It's also a glimpse of a Trump presidency when he has more significant checks on his power. Depending on how midterms shake out, he may soon have a Congress that's more willing to push back. Danielle Kurtzleben, NPR News.
2: The UN says renewed fighting in Yemen has displaced more than 125,000 people in the last 2 weeks. More from NPR's Zaya Batrawi.
6: The fighting between the Iran-backed Houthis and Yemeni government forces and their allied tribes who are backed by Saudi Arabia has shattered a tenuous years-long ceasefire. The Houthis say Saudi Arabia has launched hundreds of airstrikes on Yemen this week, and the group says it's targeting Saudi energy sites and air bases with missiles and drones. Italy's Asna News Agency says an Italian fighter jet was struck on an airbase in Saudi Arabia and that an Italian service member deployed at that base in Ta'if, just east of the Saudi city of Jeddah, was wounded.
2: That's NPR's Aya Batrawi reporting from Dubai. You're listening to NPR News. French President Emmanuel Macron says he plans to call a G7 meeting in the coming weeks to discuss energy prices. Today, he also warned that Russia's intensified hybrid military and non-military threats against France and other parts of Europe that support Ukraine.
7: L'agressivité russe et ses menaces en Europe change.
8: I want to emphasize that the nature of Russian aggression and its threats in Europe are changing. The drone attack on a passenger train from Kiev a few days ago, the attempted attack at Leipzig airport, which failed, but it's precisely because it failed that there were so few consequences attributed by the German services to the Russian military intelligence agency.
2: Macron's heard through an interpreter on the BBC. Tony and Grammy Award-winning composer, songwriter and singer Duncan Sheik has died at the age of 56. More from Jeff London.
9: In 1996, Duncan Sheik took the music world by storm with his hit song, Barely Breathing. It stayed on the charts for over a year and hit 16 in the Billboard 100. But the New Jersey-born Brown University-educated singer-songwriter had other ambitions. With Steven Sater, he created the musical Spring Awakening, which became a Broadway hit in 2006. It captured 8 Tony Awards, including 2 for Sheik himself. Over the years, Sheik has written several other musicals. A new one, Memoirs of an Amorous Gentleman, opens off Broadway this fall. For NPR News, I'm Jeff London in New York.
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1: Hi, my eyes are like popping out because people are just bing bang getting
0: up.
1: In touch. Yeah, thank you so much, Karen from Milwaukee, who said, I love your station. I have it at home and in my car. It's the only news I feel I can trust in today's news environment.
0: Thank you so much, Karen.
1: Yikes. And Margaret chimed in from Milwaukee. We thank you all so much. We really, really want to hear from at least, and I'm saying at least because I'm sure we can do more.
0: Mm-hmm.
1: 8 more people this hour. Do I have that right?
0: Yeah. I think so. Yeah.
1: But let's round it up to 10.
0: Oh, yeah. Let's do a full 10.
1: Yeah. So please be one of those people who now chimes into our Powered by Trust Giving Drive. 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Click that app. You know, listeners have talked about trusting and finding our stories engaging and important. So how does solutions journalism factor into that, Emily, do you think?
0: Well, have you heard of news fatigue?
1: Yes, I think we've all experienced it.
0: There's a lot of, you know, negative things happening in the world, and we have to cover that stuff, and NPR has to cover that stuff. But we can also cover the positive things and the ways that communities are trying to find solutions to entrenched problems like a shortage of affordable housing and like hunger and, you know, limited some people not being able to access the food that they need. So WWM has tackled both those topics in Solutions Journalism series, where we dig into what solutions are out there to address these problems. How are they playing out here in Milwaukee? How have they played out in other communities? And, you know, it's a way to go beyond the sort of surface level of this problem exists and talk about, you know, why does it exist and how could we try to address it? And I think those types of stories are really a good antidote to the news fatigue and the sort of, you know, depressing stories that make you feel hopeless. Like, mm-hmm. These stories, they give you a little bit of hope.
1: Mm-hmm. Absolutely. And it's another opportunity for the news team and the Lake Effect team to work together. And I personally love it because if you gave the same topic to 2 different people on our team, mm-hmm. they would approach it differently. And I love that because it just makes it all the richer and, you know, it shows different facets of an issue. And yes, I think that looking at it also fine-tunes our journalism, I think, because there may be a project that someone's working on, it's really, and we like, I might really love the idea of it, and mm-hmm. it feels like it's really working, but maybe there are some, maybe it's not sustainable, or
0: right.
1: maybe somebody's doing it better, or maybe with a twist it might make it. It makes us think even more thoughtfully about the way that we're reporting.
0: Yeah, it's not just highlighting a positive thing happening,
1: right.
0: but it's looking at what are the results of this?
1: Yeah.
0: Like, what concrete results has this project resulted in, and what are its limitations? has another city tried it and it didn't work? Or maybe another city tried it and it did work. So it's using a rigorous approach to report on ways that people are trying to solve problems. So you can support that work by calling 877-583-0309 or going to wuwm.com/give. Yes, and the solutions series that we're working on right now, in case you haven't heard about it, is about food access in Milwaukee, which has really been in the news a lot with the freeze in the SNAP benefits and just the increasing demand that food pantries are facing. So our journalists, including Susan, are working on stories all about that issue and solutions to that issue. So stay tuned for that and give us a call, 877-583-0309.
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13: I'm Peter O'Dowd in Phoenix. It's Here and Now. A whole bunch of big-ticket items have gotten more expensive in the past week. Buying a home, a gallon of gas, the debt on your credit cards.
12: It all matters 6 weeks from the midterm elections. Our Friday Politics Roundtable joins us to discuss the races, to discuss artificial intelligence, whatever's on their minds. Sahil Kapoor is with us. He's senior national political reporter for NBC News. Hi, Sahil.
14: Great to join you.
12: And we've also got Dasha Burns on the line. She's co-author of Politico Playbook and host and managing editor of Politico's weekly interview show, The Conversation. Dasha, welcome back to you.
15: Hey, guys.
12: So, Dasha, this week, gas prices went up about 14 cents. Short-term interest rates went up from the Fed. Mortgage rates are still north of 7%. That's set mostly by the bond market, but everything is going up. How is it playing politically?
15: Not well for Republicans, and you can see that based on where you see the money and the surrogates going, and these are places that typically do not need this level of defense from Republicans. I'm talking states like Texas, states like Iowa, states like Kansas, where Democrats are doing surprisingly well. And look, a lot of Republicans I talk to think they're still going to be able to hold those seats, but the fact that they have to spend, the fact that they have to use valuable energy and resources in places that should be safe seats for Republicans is really alarming to folks. And there's a ton of money coming in now from Trump's Super PAC, MAGA Inc., and Senate Leadership Fund and other places. But a lot of the campaign operatives that I talk to say it might be coming too little too late, even though they do have this massive war chest.
12: Wow. Sahil, your thoughts on the economy and the races?
16: A huge political vulnerability.
13: I think we might have lost Sahil with that connection. Should we move on to the next one? All right. So let's keep talking about Republicans here, Dasha. So on the campaign trail, Vice President J.D. Vance, he was in Iowa today, and he was in another red state, Kansas, earlier this week. Here he is on the All In podcast.
17: Give us another chance or give us another couple of years to continue to work on the amazing things that we've been doing for the past 2 years.
13: Okay, so what are you hearing about the message from Republicans breaking through? Is it? I mean,
15: Look, I mean, I've had Republicans tell me, kind of give me the oof response to that line from Vice President J.D. Vance. The Democrats really pounce on that as an indication that the administration is struggling with the message. I mean, there's no secret that Republicans want the president to talk more about the issues that people really care about, more about affordability, more about gas prices, less about ballroom, less about the war in Iran, and And now I know we're going to get into some AI stuff, but on the politics of AI, I mean, the president is out of step with the majority of Americans on this. We just released a Politico poll recently that showed the majority of Americans, including 60% of Trump voters, believe that there's a high risk, that there's a risk that AI is going to destroy humanity, and they want to see more government action on this. And the president is giving the opposite message here.
12: Yeah. And Sahil, let me kind of put these economic questions to you, these challenges we've been talking about. How are they affecting Republicans in these close races?
16: Well, the economy has turned into a huge vulnerability for the GOP, which is unusual. I've been saying this for quite some time now. President Trump's greatest political asset has been the economy. Ever since he rode down that escalator at Trump Tower in 2015, the perception that whatever else you think of him, his rhetoric, his policies on other matters, Americans generally thought he would be a good steward of the economy. It helped him win in 2016. It helped him overperform in 2020, even though he lost, and it helped him with that decisive victory in 2024. Now that has completely crashed. Voters no longer trust him on the economy. Voters no longer trust him on the cost of living and inflation, the issues that he was elected on. And every Republican candidate on the ballot is going to suffer from it to some degree in the midterm elections. Now, in terms of AI, as Dasha mentioned, the president's suggesting that these dire warnings coming from experts and AI insiders about an extinction-level event are a hoax. That is not where the country is right now. But also, the more immediate issue in the midterm elections is data centers, these massive AI data centers that use electricity, water, that drive up costs, that ties into the near-term cost of living concerns. So it's a real albatross up and down the board on Republican candidates. Without Trump on the ballot, which means they won't benefit from that excitement in the MAGA base that usually shows up and helps them when he is on the ballot.
15: Although Trump is telling people to put him on the ballot. Sorry, just to jump in on that. The president, as repeatedly said to folks, you know, pretend like I'm on the ballot, put me on the ballot. Well, in a lot of places, Republicans aren't thrilled with that message either and are trying to run away from the national party. And you even see with J.D. Vance in Iowa, the Republican Senate candidate there, Ashley Hinson, said she had a busy schedule and wasn't able to join him on the campaign trail there. So there are a lot of Republicans that are trying to own the moderate lane that are looking to just dissociate themselves from the National Republican Party, which means the president and the vice president.
13: Dasha, I want to follow up on something Sahil just said. Let's talk about AI and data centers. How are you seeing that narrow down into a specific race even? How are you seeing that play out in the campaign trail?
15: I mean, you're seeing both sides sort of try to point the finger at the other as way too into AI, as too bullish, as embracing data centers. You're seeing in a place like Ohio, where Democrat Sherrod Brown has really been hitting John Husted, the Republican there in that Senate race. A lot of the ads we're seeing there are saying that Husted is the face of data centers. But you're seeing in other places, Republicans point the finger at Democrats for embracing them too much. And so both sides are sort of trying to own the anti-data center, anti-AI lane, because as we've said, the polling just continues to show that communities aren't comfortable with data centers being built without their say-so, if they're worried about cost. And both parties in the midterms, and then also, you know, we can talk a little bit about 2028, are trying to find their footing on this.
12: Yeah. Well Sahil, staying with 2026 for the moment, and AI oligarchs, that was a word used by a kind of an odd couple, two guys, Democratic Socialist Bernie Sanders and Steve Bannon, the former Trump advisor. They appeared at the same event this week condemning these AI bosses in Silicon Valley. Here is sound from Steve Bannon.
18: I don't think you could find any two harder partisans than Bernie Sanders on the left and Steve Bannon on the right. This is a hinge in history. We have to handle this right, correctly.
12: So, Sahil, if there is this pressure coming from these ends of the political spectrum, does it suggest Congress may have to respond eventually and try to slow AI down or appear to be doing that?
16: I think eventually is the key word. If they do it, it's not going to be between now and the midterm elections. Of course, the House is already gone, and the Senate is nowhere close to passing a bill. Just in the last couple of days, Senator John Kennedy, the Louisiana Republican, tried to get unanimous consent to pass his kill switch bill, which would force AI companies to maintain the ability to slow down or throttle or shut off these AI systems if they, you know, as some insiders fear, slip out of human control. That is not ready for prime time, apparently, in the Senate. There are other bills, including by Senator Sanders, who has proposed a ban on superintelligence, which is what the AI experts say is the type of AI system that could start to program itself and defend itself from human attempts to shut it down. That bill is coming out in the next few days. But look, this is going to be a bigger issue for 2028 than 2026. Progress on this issue is not linear. It's been exponential, and even some of the leaders of these companies who are building these products are freely and openly warning that they could become extremely dangerous if there is no regulation. So we are, I think, in a critical moment in terms of whether Congress is going to step in, set some guardrails, if not slow this down.
13: Well, I'll tell you, I'm still thinking about Bernie Sanders and Steve Bannon sharing the same stage. That is just really interesting to me. Speaking of 28 then. Yeah, exactly. Just quickly, we'll do one more on AI and then move on to something else. But Democrats who are likely 2028 candidates have been weighing in on this issue. Here's Pennsylvania Governor Josh Shapiro.
19: The fear and confusion that everyday Americans have is understandable, and it needs to be addressed comprehensively with a focus on responsible, safe, and ethical uses of this extraordinary technology.
13: So that's Josh Shapiro in Pennsylvania. California Governor Gavin Newsom floated the idea of a special legislative session or executive action on AI. So, Dasha, just briefly, do you think the Democrats are getting their act together on AI on the same page?
15: They're certainly trying to get their act together on AI. You know, we scooped a number of these issues in playbook this week, including President Obama giving this advice to 2028 Democrats that they need to stake out a lane here and they need to try to own this issue. Because right now, to your Bernie Bannon point, like, this is polarizing, but it is not cleanly partisan like just about everything else that we talk about here. You've got Democrats and Republicans oftentimes on the same page. Right now, you really just have like the White House and Congress in different places. Here, where Republicans in Congress, I had Bill Cassidy on the conversation this week, who said Congress needs to step in and act, and the president doesn't know what he's talking about, and so it's messy in terms of red versus blue. But everyone is seeing exactly what Sokla was saying, which is that it's this flashpoint in 26, but it is going to be so fundamental, I think, to the 2028 race, and Democrats are trying to see that and seize it early.
12: Yeah, and Sokla, we got about a minute to talk about the Kennedy Center, more legal fights, talk the president may try to demolish it. I wonder if you have your own reflections. You live in this town. I do. I bike past it like 100 times on how it's this institution in this town. Just feels weird to be closed.
16: It is an institution in this town. I've been to the Kennedy Center to see numerous shows. I think the president's interest in this is part of what he wants his legacy to be, which is putting his name on buildings, which is doing certain renovations, whether it's the White House ballroom, the reflecting pool at the Lincoln Memorial, which has not gone well by his own standards. He wants to leave this kind of a legacy because, as he's freely admitted publicly, he doesn't think people are going to do it for him after he's gone.
12: Yeah. Sokla Kapoor with NBC News, Dasha Burns of the Political Playbook. Thanks to you both.
15: Thank you.
16: So much.
12: You're listening to Here and Now.

0: Hi, I'm Susan Bentz. I'm here with Emily Files live in the studio, and we are here to thank everyone who has thus far stepped forward to support WUWM. It's been a great few days. It's not over, though. We have several more hours to reach you, and that's what we're here for. But first, we want to thank Bob and Suzanne from Brown Deer.
1: Thank you so much for joining
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0: So, Emily, we have lots to celebrate here. I mean, everyone works very hard, does their utmost to produce the journalism that we all rely on. And then there's moments of celebration like Bob Reitman, who means a lot to the station and who will be celebrated in October.
1: Yes, so Bob Reitman is a Milwaukee radio legend. He started and ended his career right here at WWM. 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The album features 16 poems spanning several decades of Reitman's writing life. And this is marking his return to recording poetry 54 years after the release of the 11th House. Also, WWM has a special event celebrating Reitman and this album, and also celebrating the arts world of Milwaukee. 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You'll get a pre-show meet and greet with Bob Reitman himself, and a copy of the spoken word limited edition album. And again, there are limited quantities of these tickets and albums, so go ahead to wwm.com/give and make your gift, and then make sure to select add gift on the donation page and choose the thank you gift that you would like. 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
0: That is so wonderful. I mean, what a great legacy, and what a lovely person he is. So for people who know Bob Reitman, and if you haven't experienced him, he is just a genuinely talented, soulful, articulate person. I mean, he's just really something special.
1: Mm-hmm.
0: So whether you know Bob Reitman or not, whether you are able to join us for that event in October, you mean a lot to us. And you'll mean even more if you become a supporter. So if you haven't yet joined us, take this moment. Take whatever dollar amount works for you. 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
1: Yes.
0: So not everyone is in a position to do that. we are here for you. 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
3: It's here and now. Orville Peck is still a mystery. In some ways, he is the archetype of country music. Handsome in his boots and western wear, a powerful, booming voice. But then, beneath the brim of his hat, there is that mask that conceals his face whenever he appears in public. Orville Peck was born in South Africa. He's openly gay, and his latest album is a revelation.
4: Come along, little darling, come hear the old tune. Away.
3: It's a chronological rehashing of a terrible year that started in the summer of 2023, when he nearly died from an overdose before a show in New York City. It starts with this haunting eulogy featuring Emmylou Harris, Alison Russell, and Noah Cyrus, and then shuffles into the isolation and loneliness he felt as his addiction and his life spiraled out of control.

0: The album is called Mule, and it ends with a note of redemption and healing and a hint of lingering sadness. It's out today, and Orville Peck, thank you so much for coming here to speak with us.
1: Yeah, thank you for having me.
0: First of all, how are you doing? And I mean that in the biggest sense of the question.
1: I'm doing great, thank you. I am sober and happy and doing very, very well, thank you.
0: Good. Well, the album, it must have been very difficult to put together in its own way. It starts with that eulogy I was talking about. So for people who aren't familiar with your story, can you share what happened in 2023 that brought you into this crisis?
1: Yeah, it was a series of kind of crazy events. It was back when I just put out Bronco, my album, two albums ago. And I had this kind of massive shift in, I guess, whatever you want to call it, success or schedule. I was like crazy busy. I was very overworked and overwhelmed trying to navigate, I guess, a career that I never really anticipated having when I was younger. And then to cope with that, I was a very functioning alcoholic and drug addict. And then my partner left me, in part because of sort of where I was at. And then, yeah, it sort of just spiraled this chain of events where suddenly I couldn't really control anything anymore. And I had, you know, like a kind of a mental breakdown, I guess you could say. And I checked myself into a treatment center and canceled my touring for a year. And I wasn't sure what the future was going
0: to
1: be.
0: Well, that brings us to one of your songs called Already Gone. It's about sort of reaching this idea that I think it's time to clean up and go to rehab. Let's listen.

0: So in the video, it's kind of amusing, actually. You don't actually look very pleased to be in rehab. I'm curious if you resisted getting help at first, or if you could see, if it took you some time to see that you needed that help.
1: Well, I think there are different forms of resistance. I mean, I didn't resist going. I went, and then the resistance started sort of behind my eyes, I think, while I was in treatment. I, like a lot of addicts, I believed that I didn't have a problem. You know, I was looking at everyone else in the treatment center and thinking, oh boy, these people are really sick. Like, this is, you know, this isn't me. These people have a problem. All I have to do is just, like, you know, get a little rest. I've been working really hard. I've been going through a lot. I just got to get my drinking under control and, you know, I'll be fine. I don't really need all of this other stuff that's going on. So, yeah, I mean, what you see in the video is sort of this dark humor take, because I was sort of just rolling my eyes at the whole thing, you know, because I was just an egotistical addict and hadn't really come to grips with really that I had a problem or what I needed to do to sort of find a solution.

0: You talk about how the problem sort of comes to the surface when these events in your life were unfolding. Your fame was sort of rising. You were leaving a relationship or had left a relationship. But did you have inklings of this in your life before sort of like all the lights turned on?
1: Yeah, I mean, listen, I had my first drink, I think, when I was 15 years old, and I played in punk bands and, you know, was a traveling musician for over 20 years ago now. So for the majority of my career, even before I started making country music, I was, you know, in an environment where drinking and drugs were sort of commonplace and very normalized. And, you know, it was like, without question, I would go on stage at least having a few beers, probably drink a few more on stage and then drink some more afterwards. You know, it was very, very acceptable, still is very acceptable, I think, in a lot of these kind of environments. And so that I didn't realize that that started to become a coping mechanism. And then when my life started to fall apart, I think I really leaned on this thing that had sort of been like surreptitiously lurking the whole time.
0: Yeah. I want to ask you, and forgive me because I'm sure you are prepared for this question anytime anyone talks to you in an interview, but I want to ask you about the mask that you're almost always wearing. It's part of this persona that you've developed as Orville Peck. And I would imagine, though, you tell me at this point, like, do you just kind of groan when people ask you about the mask?
1: I used to, definitely, for a long time. I think I went through, it's like, you know, I joke that my mask and I are like a married couple, and we do a lot of like couples therapy over the years. I mean, there was honestly a time where I really resented the mask. Like I was sort of resentful that I had put it on. I hated the attention that it started to bring me. I hated people's takes on it. It started to kind of, I really started to not like it. And then there's been moments in my life where I've been so incredibly grateful that I've had the mask for various reasons of my privacy. And so it's been sort of like a roller coaster with the mask, but I can happily say that like I'm really happy and at peace with it now. You know, honestly, I don't think about it very much. Like I truly just put it on. Like I put my socks on when I'm working, and I kind of just roll with it. And I mean, I have a lot of fun with it again, you know, like I brought my fringe back and I kind of mix it up every now and then. It's just a part of my expression as an artist. It's no deeper than that anymore.
0: That's interesting. You know, it's hard not to read. I mean, what does the mask mean? What is he trying to say? You know, that sort of thing. And it is kind of attractive to like be less knowable, I'm sure. But considering what we were talking about earlier, I'm wondering if like at some point would taking it off be helpful for you?
1: Yeah, you know, I think I did Broadway last year. I was very lucky to I played the MC in Cabaret, which was a lifelong dream for me. And I took the mask off for that because I'm playing, you know, a character, obviously, in that. And I didn't want to make it anything about my personal, you know, expression as an artist in that way. And it kind of freed me, you know, to make the decision that when I want to, if I want to, I can take it off. I am going to be doing a lot more acting in the future again, because it's another passion of mine that I'd put on the back burner for a long time. And so whenever I'm playing a role that doesn't require the mask, I'll take it off, you know, even if that's film or whatever. And that's kind of where I'm at with it now. You know, I feel very comfortable taking it off for something that's important.
0: Well, speaking of film, you're going to star as Vega in the live-action Street Fighter film that's coming out pretty soon. But I do want to come full circle here and listen to a track that's near the end of your new album. It's called The Breeze, The Grass, The Morning Dove, and Me.

0: I feel a shift by the end of this album. I think that's the point, a lightness that comes from healing. Could you talk about what it is like and what it's been like for you to come out of the darkness that you were in?
1: Yeah, I mean, it's saved my life, literally. It has taught me what I need to do, not only to navigate this industry and, you know, show business or whatever you want to call it, but it's also just what I need to do to navigate myself. I think my life was in crisis, and that's part of the reason I was drinking so much. But, you know, for me, drinking was the solution to much more than just that moment. And those moments could come again in my life. And so I've learned that I just have to be really on top of my recovery and on top of all the things that make me feel good about myself and healthy, you know. And there is a shift in the album. You know, the album is actually, every song is a chronological timeline of that year. So we go along the story with me, if you listen to it from top to bottom. And then by that time, things are definitely starting to shift, and you hear it in the music, of course.
0: Yeah. But I think about the mask and the parts of us that are always hidden, and that recovery and redemption is not always a straight line. And I'm just curious, and we'll leave with this, if part of you is still somewhat fearful about what's ahead.
1: I mean, of course, you know, I think if you're not afraid these days, you're probably not paying attention. But there's, you know, I think the thing I've found a lot of comfort in through 12-step and sobriety is that there's very, very little that we are in control of in each of our lives. And we spend so much time just desperately trying to control things. And that's, I know I did. And so I find like a lot of peace these days in just letting go of what I can't control, and just being really on top of what I can, which is, you know, how I react to things, how I treat people. Just that kind of stuff is really just my focus, because, you know, the rest is just a losing battle.
0: Orville Peck, thank you so much.
1: Thank you so much.
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4: and
3: Susan.
4: Hi. I'm so excited to read names.
3: Oh, yes.
4: It's like the best part of the job.
3: Read the names.
4: 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Mm-hmm. And so we thank all of you who have been either going online, calling us, or using our app to help sustain us into the or through the future. And two of those people are Bob and Rita from Milwaukee. 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But our goal is really for you. 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
1: State Supreme Court, and then there was a little mini bonus, we called it the 2.5 season, about another Supreme Court election. And this current season, it's about the issues that are on voters' minds this election season, and who has power to affect change on those issues. Because there's a lot of people that we're going to be voting for in November. You know, in addition to congressional representatives, we're voting for governor, for other statewide offices, for state legislature. So it's kind of talking about, like, okay, these issues are on people's minds, but what can the people we're electing actually do, and what haven't they done yet to help with these things? So the first episode is about data centers.
2: Right.
1: Yep. That's a big one. Susan's been reporting on it. Very hot topic, very, you know, wide support against data centers. So that was a great episode that is out in your podcast feed to listen to and on our website. And then some of the other issues they're going to be covering are farm economics, immigration, school funding, which I had fun editing the school funding episode because I was an education reporter for 5 years, so I had to learn this stuff. 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
5: And I'm Scott Tong in Washington, D.C. This is Here and Now, with, for science geeks, perhaps the best headline ever. It's on the Conversation News website. Quote, on the evolution of feces. Yeah, it's a tweak of Charles Darwin's On the Evolution of Species, which brings us to the story. It's about nature and evolution and the crucial role of poop. No kidding. We're joined now by researcher Russell Bicknell, co-author of a recent paper on this. He's an evolutionary biologist and paleobiologist at Flinders University in Australia. Russell, thanks for joining us.
6: Look, thank you for having me. I'm super excited to be here.
5: Yeah, great. Okay, so this is the best middle schooler story ever here on public radio in America. It's about a critical period called the Cambrian Explosion. Yeah, insert your own joke here. But Russell, seriously, what was the Cambrian Explosion?
6: So the Cambrian Explosion is a term that paleontologists like to use to sort of exemplify a period of time about half a billion years ago, so 500 million years ago, where we see a very, very, very rapid shift in the kinds of animals that are in the fossil record. So basically over sort of 10 to 20 million years, which in a geological context isn't very long.
5: The blink of an eye.
6: You go from having not really animals to you have full-blown marine ecosystems. And it's a really, really rapid shift and an explosive change.
5: Yeah, right. And key moment, of course, and there are a lot of theories I gather on why this happened at the time, perhaps rising oxygen levels. There were the first efficient predators requiring prey to evolve and form shells. Genes were evolving. Your paper suggests feces is an ignored part of this story. Apparently, a lot of poop fossils appear from that period. Is that important here?
6: Yeah, so effectively, as you move further into the Cambrian, or as you get into younger rocks, we see an increase

0: increase in coprolites, fossil poop. And this increase is associated with an increase in kind of like the complexity of the poop. So they go from kind of being like little stringy things into being poops that have shelly bits in them. So you go from not eating a lot of things into you're clearly eating something else. And this transition, this kind of shift, we think really is associated with driving the Cambrian explosion.
1: And you know, what do you see in as the fossil record moves forward into this period?
0: The main shift that we really observe is you go from almost like micro coprolites, so micro feces, into macro feces. And so that's telling you that there are the animals on different scales are changing through this time period. And the other shift that we see is we see that these coprolites are commonly preserved with a very high diversity of animals. And so it gives us a lot of information about what could have made the coprolites and what was also eating these coprolites as they're being produced.
1: Yeah. So clues as to who was eating whom, right?
0: Yep.
1: At the time. And so that is important. Why? I gather it has to do also with the distribution, the diffusion of this poop. If we think about fertilizer, suddenly this was also distributing nutrients all around, including in the oceans?
0: Yeah, so the fertilizer analog is really, really good. So there is this thing today that is called the biological pump. And it's a system that we see in our oceans today where basically organic matter that is rich in nutrients like phosphorus and nitrogen is moved further deeper into the water column, which allows for different kind of animals to occupy the water column. What we think we're able to show here is that the rise of feces during the Cambrian probably accelerated the function of this very, very ancient biological pump. And so by more animals making more poop, there was more nutrients being cycled within the water column, which allowed more environments to become habitable.
1: Yeah. And so to be clear, does this paper argue that this evolutionary poop theory complement the other theories out there for the Cambrian explosion?
0: Yes, absolutely. So we're not at all saying that this is the explanation. What we're saying is that in addition to all of the other proposals, which are all equally valid because this is a grossly complicated system. I mean, the very rapid evolution of life has a bunch of different explanations. We're really saying that this is a facet that hasn't really been explored. This does make some sense in terms of being a component behind driving the Cambrian explosion.
1: Yeah, yeah. And Russell, before I let you go, you're a serious scientist. Do you enjoy or not enjoy the snickering, the poop synonyms, all that? Is it fun?
0: I wouldn't call myself a serious scientist. I'm definitely a scientist. I think it's honestly it's hilarious. I mean, when you're working on fossil poop, if you don't lean into it, you know, that's just not fun. You have to do it.
1: Yeah, yeah, right. Yeah, yeah. Otherwise, why are you here, right?
0: Exactly.
1: Russell Bicknell is an evolutionary biologist and paleobiologist at Flinders University in Australia. Russell, thank you so much. Great to talk to you.
0: Thank you very much.
2: Readers and writers are mourning Annie Dillard this week. She died Tuesday at the age of 81. Her work was characterized by spare prose and a deep connection to nature, and her book, Pilgrim at Tinker Creek, won the Pulitzer Prize for Nonfiction in 1975. Atelka Lahoski reports on the ways Dillard challenged and captivated readers.
3: Annie Dillard's work was about the tension between fertility and destruction in the natural world. She saw that tension everywhere, even in the act of writing itself.
4: Once you write about something, you've destroyed it.
3: Dillard on NPR in 2016.
4: You no longer have the memory. You only have the memory of what you've written.
3: Like people, she said, who spend their whole vacation taking photographs.
4: And they won't remember their vacation. They'll only remember what photographs they took.
3: Dillard's naturalism was always wrapped up with a determination to pare away everything extraneous in her work. One of her best-known titles, The Writing Life, was only a little over 100 pages long. She did not talk about the simple life. She talked about how complex life becomes once you eliminate distractions and pay attention to what's left. As she said on WHYY's Fresh Air in 1992. At the time, she'd just published her first novel, The Living, about settlers in the Pacific Northwest.
4: Essentially, in some ways, I lived the life of a settler for parts of 4 or 5 years on an island in Puget Sound because we had not only no electricity, which is nothing, and no running water, which also proves to be nothing. I thought this would be terribly difficult, but in fact, you spend much less time on fussing in life than you do when you have those things.
3: In her celebrated book, Pilgrim at Tinker Creek, Dillard told of a year spent living simply in Virginia's Roanoke Valley, observing the lives and deaths of the creatures there. The book drew comparisons with Thoreau's Walden. When it won the Pulitzer, Dillard told Terry Gross, she had to ward off even more of the fussing she hated.
4: The press called me, I guess, and said, "What are you doing right now as you hear that you have won the Pulitzer Prize?" And I said, "I'm washing spinach." And they said, "Don't you know that this means you need never wash spinach again?" And I thought and probably said, "Sure I do. I don't like sand in my spinach." And I've been washing spinach ever since, and I think about it ever since.
3: Dillard taught generations of would-be writers the importance of trimming away excess. And yet, she did not see writing as a miserly practice, but as a chance to think and feel lavishly.
4: That's what writing is about. Don't save something good for a later place. If you spend it, it will fill up from behind, as it were, like a well. Empty it. You'll be okay.
3: Annie Dillard kept emptying her own cup with more than a dozen books of fiction, prose, and poetry. But even as she awed and inspired readers and writers, she went on cleaning her own spinach. For NPR News, I'm Italka Lahowski.
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5: So we've been talking this afternoon, too, about the depth and breadth of the work that is accomplished here at the station with really a relatively small team for a
6: yes.
5: station. This is quite a little powerhouse. And our commitment to getting information to you as quickly as we can. So last August of 2025 was an unfortunate time when that was very much needed, and the station responded when they were just horrific storms that hit the area. Mm-hmm. And Emily, you were in the thick of that.
6: Yeah, we're kind of thinking about that now, especially since there was a water drop alert recently with the rain that's coming up this weekend. Kind of bracing for what will happen. But in 2025, yeah, it was a really extreme flood in the Milwaukee area, and we tried to cover it from any angle that we could think of, whether it was talking to the National Weather Service about what the heck happened, talking to MMSD about what is our water system infrastructure in Milwaukee and how does a storm like this overwhelm that system, and what could be done to improve it, talking to people whose homes were flooded, talking to FEMA about how people could apply for financial assistance. Jimmy Gutierrez did a great story about members of the community stepping up and going to help people whose homes were flooded, kind of a rapid response volunteer effort. Mm-hmm. That was, you know, one of those stories that really shows how people step up in times of crisis for their neighbors. And then we, 1 year after the flood, so over the past month or 2 months, we've been doing lots of coverage of 1 year after the flood, what's changed.
5: Yeah.
6: So, Susan, you've done a couple stories about that.
5: Well, the one that stands out, and we just aired it this morning, I think it'll be on during All Things Considered, is some that one of our journalists went to two times. One's just, you know, days after the flooding. They live in Wauwatosa off the Menominee River Parkway. They had to be rescued by boat from their home, as others did. And so I met with her just last month, and it's profound when you meet someone who has gone through that. And in their case, and I'm sure many people's cases, so grateful for all of the different, and people just came.
6: Yeah.
5: Many people they didn't know who helped them and saw them through a really tough time. So that's the kind of journalism we're about. We know you care about that, so support it. 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
6: Yeah, a lot of these stories were about community members supporting each mm-hmm. other, and that's what we do at WWM, and that's what we rely on for financially. 877-583-0309, wuwm.com/give. Thank you.
7: Live from NPR News, I'm Lakshmi Singh. Less than 6 weeks to go until Election Day, but voting began this morning in Virginia, one of a handful of states where early voting's now underway in the midterm election. In Sioux Falls, South Dakota, Lori Wifey and Maisel Self say they are frustrated with high energy prices.
8: I filled my gas tank up yesterday, and it was over $60 to fill my gas tank. I'm not happy. No.
9: I filled mine up, and it was over $30. I've never had to pay that for gas.
8: Yeah. And going to the grocery store is scary in itself as well.
9: Right, every time you go, the prices are higher.
8: So, yeah, there's a few things that we need to change and fix.
7: In North Carolina, R.H. Burr Jr. runs a family farm in Harnett County. He says he's worried about the price of diesel, which he needs to help harvest the tobacco, soybean, corn, and wheat his farm grows.
10: The diesel cost, I mean, a road diesel, I noticed, was $6.19 or $6.20 yesterday or something like that. And a year ago, it was probably $2.75 cheaper than that.
7: The auto industry group AAA says today the price of diesel is up to $6.45. And the national average for a gallon of regular unleaded gasoline is about $4.47. The cryptocurrency sector suffered a major defeat this week after a bill it had strongly championed failed to clear a key procedural hurdle in the Senate. NPR's Raphael Nam reports.
11: The Clarity Act would have established regulations for the crypto sector for the first time, making crypto as legitimate as stocks and bonds. But many Democrats objected to the bill because they felt an ethics clause meant to prevent conflicts of interest from elected officials was not strong enough, something Republicans denied. Democrats argue that it matters because President Trump is profiting from his crypto ventures while also pushing for easier rules for the sector. The crypto industry can try to pass the bill again, but with midterm elections coming up, it's unlikely that can happen this year. Rafael Nam, NPR News.
7: Poland's Prime Minister Donald Tusk says Russia is planning to strike countries supporting Ukraine. Esme Nicholson reports.
12: Addressing Polish lawmakers on Thursday, Tusk said Russia intends to fire drones or missiles into NATO territory and then claim they are accidental in order to test NATO resolve. Tusk said he'd received intelligence from NATO, Ukraine and US agencies but did not specify which ones he was citing. He stressed that there is nothing to suggest an invasion but signalled that Poland is about to face a real test of its commitment to Ukraine. Tusk appealed for unity within Poland and NATO to guarantee a resolute response to any attacks. He also underscored Poland's own commitment to the alliance's defense. For NPR News, I'm Esme Nicholson in Berlin.
7: It's NPR.
6: 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My name is Emily Files. 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
6: Thank you so much. 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

0: This is All Things Considered from NPR News. I'm Juana Summers.
1: And I'm Mary Louise Kelly. From Europe, a warning.
2: W planie rosyjskim w ocenie wywiadów są także hybrydowe uderzenia
1: dronami. That is the Prime Minister of Poland, Donald Tusk, warning Poland's parliament about intelligence assessments which suggest Russia is planning hybrid drone and missile strikes against countries that support Ukraine, including Poland. Tusk says Russia will pretend the strikes are accidents, but they are in fact designed to paralyze NATO. So what might Russia be up to, and how should NATO respond? Questions I want to put to Richard Haass, President Emeritus of the Council on Foreign Relations. Hi there.
3: Hi there.
1: Hi there. So Prime Minister Tusk says he's basing this on intelligence he received from NATO, from Ukraine, from U.S. agencies. We don't know details of what the intelligence said. How seriously should we take this warning?
3: I also don't know the details, but I would take it seriously because there's a certain logic to it from Vladimir Putin's situation. First of all, if Putin wants to do it, I don't think there's anyone in Russia who can stop him.
1: Mm-hmm.
3: He's essentially, he's deinstitutionalized that country.
1: So why would he want to? Why would he want to escalate?
3: One is, you suggested it in your intro, which is to put pressure on European countries who are helping Ukraine economically or militarily, and he basically wants to say, this is not cost-free. So this is a form of a deterrence, if you will, or interference in them to get them to change their policy. The other possibility, and the two are not mutually exclusive, is things have not gone great for him in Ukraine. So what he'd like to do is score something of a geopolitical win. Just imagine he does something, again, as was suggested in the so-called gray area.
1: Mm.
3: We're not talking about the Red Army, 50,000 troops coming across a border. We're talking about stuff that's much more subtle. And that's probably going to be below the level where many in NATO would directly respond. It would certainly, I would think, be below the level that Donald Trump would want to respond. Indeed, it's not clear to me what sort of a provocation would be required for Donald Trump to respond, since his enthusiasm for NATO is, shall we say, finite. So Putin may say, this is a real opportunity to deliver something of a historic blow to NATO.
1: That's interesting, because by way of context, there's been a series of recent incidents along NATO's eastern flank already. In the last week alone, we're tracking a Russian drone that hit a passenger train in Ukraine, but just over a mile from the Polish border. Poland's military says they found a Russian drone with a warhead off the Polish coast. It sounds like you're saying subtle might be a key part of this strategy. If you march an army and move tanks over a border, NATO's going to have to do something. But if you just keep pinging with drones, it makes it a little bit harder to figure out what to do.
3: 100%. But it's demoralizing all the same for NATO, because what it will do is you'll have debates and it will expose fissures within NATO, because some will say we have to respond, others will be against it. Then there won't be a consensus on exactly what to do. Again, I think there'll be a big gap between those Europeans who want to act and the Trump administration, which does not, which, shall we say, has viewed Putin and Russia benignly from the get-go. I think from Putin's point of view, this is a low-risk, high-reward sort of undertaking, particularly if he keeps it relatively modest in what he does.
1: I am compelled to note that Russia denies these accusations. Russia's foreign ministry is calling them contrived, far-fetched. How seriously do you take the denials?
3: About as seriously as you do, I should think.
1: So if you're the Secretary General of NATO, and you're sitting in Brussels, watching all this, listening to this, what's the move? How should NATO respond?
3: What I would do is probably push for a couple of things. One is, I would try to head this off. And one thing comes to mind in particular, which is to do more help for Ukraine, to basically tell Putin, if you are to do these things, we're not looking for a war with you, you're not looking for a war with us, but this is not going to be cost-free. So certain things that we have held back doing for Ukraine, delivering this or that weapon system with some new tranche of money, I would find things to put on that list for Putin.
1: Mm.
3: Well, as you know, it looks like the Congress is finally getting around to passing a sanctions bill against Russia. The problem with the bill they're going to pass is what it would does is it gives the president power to introduce new tariffs and against countries that trade with Russia, but it gives him discretion, so he may not. Plus, one of the countries and the biggest trading partner of Russia is obviously China.
1: Uh-huh.
3: We're not going to introduce new sanctions against China because China will then cut off the export of rare earth minerals to the United States, and they're essential for lots of the things we do. So I don't think, you know, those kinds of sanctions are going to matter. You're going to laugh when I tell you what I think is the best thing we could do.
1: What is it?
3: It argues for wrapping up the war with Iran. The best sanction we could give against Russia to Russia is energy prices that begin to go down dramatically.
1: Huh.
3: So that would actually have an enormous impact on Russia's economy. That so it's another argument, I would say, for thinking seriously about looking for a diplomatic off-ramp in Iran.
1: We have just a few seconds left, but in that time, just zoom in on the U.S. role, because concurrent with everything we've just been describing, President Trump says the U.S. is making progress in establishing a permanent U.S. Army base in Poland. Where does the U.S. fit in?
3: Well, this is an opportunity to stand by the Poles and stand by NATO. Poland's probably the most robust country vis-a-vis Russia. So the real question is, will we take advantage of this opportunity? I sure hope so.
1: Richard Haass, President Emeritus of the Council on Foreign Relations. Always good to speak with you. Thanks.
3: Thank you.
4: And thanks for joining us for All Things Considered this afternoon. 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
5: Hello, Annalise. 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
4: 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It's related to Bob Reitman, radio legend and poet and fantastic guy all around. Would you like to talk a little bit about what this special event is and how listeners can get in on it?
5: Absolutely. So Bob Reitman, you know, I moved here in 2010, and so I didn't get a chance to drive to work listening to Reitman and Miller. But for those of you who have, you may or may not know that Reitman got his start at WUWM, where he was playing underground rock music, reading poetry as a grad student at UWM. And his show was so popular that back in the day when we could barely get out of the East Side, it was showing up on the local ratings. And so commercial radio came and they were like, "How we need to get you on our air." And he became not only the person who shaped a local counterculture, but would go on to shape the voice of a local culture in his work with Gene Miller. He is releasing a new poetry album called The 12th House. It's follow up to his 11th House, a poetry album from back in the day, and it is such a beautiful album of spoken word poetry. And we are holding a special event called 12th House in Twilight. It'll be on October 12th at the Pabst Theater, and it'll celebrate Bob's career. You'll hear from him as he reads some of the poems from the album. And it'll celebrate our arts and culture community with a number of different arts and culture activations and performances throughout the evening. I mean, it's going to be a really, really special event. And it's one of those events that Gary Witt, who helped us produce this event at the Pabst, said that if you weren't there, it's going to be an event that you're going to want to say that you were there. And so you have an opportunity to be there by going to wuwm.com/give and by making a gift to support the station and to get a copy of the album.
4: 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It's important for Bob Reitman to continue to make a difference and to leave a legacy, and he wanted the proceeds from his album and from this event to pay to kick off that Reitman Radio Camp, and we are delighted by that and so appreciative of his support and his return to WUWM and wanting to give back to the station that helped him get his start. 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There is so much that you get from listening to and from supporting the station. 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So stay tuned. Thanks.
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7: From NPR News, this is All Things Considered. I'm Juana Summers.
1: And I'm Mary Louise Kelly. If you think you're staring down a long to-do list for next week, spare a thought for our next guest. David Miliband is president and CEO of the International Rescue Committee, and their goals, his to-do list, include ending poverty, ending hunger, ending disease. And they're trying to do it in a world where armed conflicts have hit a record level. Add in events like earthquakes and droughts. droughts. And this year alone, the International Rescue Committee estimates more than 230 million people need humanitarian assistance. All that is on the agenda at the annual gathering, the United Nations General Assembly. We caught Miliband and invited him to stop by our studios here in Washington before he heads to New York. David Miliband, good to see you. Welcome back.
8: Thank you very much for having me on.
1: Welcome back to All Things Considered. So let's start with the grim news. The IRC just put out a warning that these goals, ending poverty, hunger, disease, that they are failing. Say more. How so?
8: Yeah, these are goals that were set in 2015. They were goals...
1: So 11 years ago.
8: Yep.
1: Okay.
8: And we're 4 years away from the target date for the goals that you set out. There were 17 in total. And the evidence is clear. We're miles off track as a world, particularly because of the situation in the conflict zones like those that you have mentioned. We've calculated we're 18 years off track already for the goals that have been set. And our message is that we need to mend the approach, not end the approach. We mustn't give up on the idea that a world with more resources than at any time in human history can tackle the worst of poverty, the worst of hunger, the worst of violence, and the worst of disease. But if we're going to succeed in that, we're going to need some big changes in the way the system works.
1: When you say we're miles off track, give me an example.
8: So Sudan is the biggest humanitarian crisis in the world. It's a country originally 45 million people. 30 million people there are in humanitarian need. About 12 million are internally displaced as a result of the war. 6 or 7 million have fled to countries like South Sudan, Chad, very poor countries in themselves. And while this is described as a quote-unquote civil war, in other words, a war within a state, it's a war that's being sponsored by external actors from across the Middle East. It's a war, in other words, which has been internationalized, not just in its consequence, but in its cause.
1: Have you traveled to Sudan?
8: Yes, I have.
1: What does it look like? A crisis.
8: The capital city, Khartoum, used to have 6 million people in it. It was reduced to effectively a no-go zone. Now, a few hundred thousand people have gone back, but even the capital city deserted. And then you see that in the west of the country, you'll know from 20 years ago, Darfur became a watchword for the worst of genocide, for the worst of assault on humanity.
1: Yes.
8: And in many ways, we're seeing a repeat of that. We're seeing hundreds of thousands of people, first of all, trapped in the capital of Darfur, El Fasher. Now, there was a city that was besieged. The people who've come out of that have lost everything. They've lost relatives, they've lost dignity, they've lost hope. And we're helping them in the nearby town of Tawila, where they're taking refuge at the moment. So it is the worst of humanity that we're seeing in places like Sudan. Mm. And those Millennium Development Goals that led from 2000 to 2015, they saw poverty go down. Now, the period since 2015, we're on the back foot because of this explosion of conflict around the world.
1: Yeah. So whether we're talking Sudan or Ukraine or Syria or any number of other places we could bring into this conversation, how much of the suffering you are describing was preventable? How much is a lack of global leadership?
8: Well, I think all of it reflects the failure of politics. Let's be honest, the phrase United Nations will strike people as very odd because there's not much unity around at the moment. The UN General Assembly is meant to be the moment when the world comes together. Actually, it's going to be an advertisement for how the world is tearing itself apart. And we describe that in our publications as a world of more shocks, fewer shock absorbers. That's what we're seeing. More shocks like the Iran war, like the Ebola crisis, like the what seems to be a very clear El Nino event. This is a magnified impact because of climate. And on the other hand, the shock absorbers, a diplomatic system that works, an aid system that works, those are being stripped away.
1: I want to turn you to the U.S. piece in this. It has been more than a year since the United States shut down USAID. I'm remembering the last time I interviewed you, and I was pushing you on how hard you were going to be pushing the United States to stay the course, to be a reliable partner in foreign aid. Has the U.S. been a reliable partner in foreign aid?
8: Well, my argumentation and advocacy didn't work. The administration boasts that 83% of its foreign aid grants and contracts have been terminated. The very respected public health official Atul Gawande reports that 700,000 people have lost their lives as a result of the cuts. The administration does continue to issue some grants, not to organizations like mine, for what they call life-saving aid. And obviously anything that goes into the UN system or elsewhere and that is well spent is money that's important. But the US was the anchor of the global system, really, for 60 or 70 years. And the anchor has been pulled up. Very basic things like the famine early warning system that was a global system that the US funded and organized to anticipate famine and get in there for the worst excesses. That money's
1: gone. Recently, it stopped warning on several critical countries.
8: Yeah. And so it was there at the in supporting the infrastructure of the global system, but also the US had a system of very fast response when there are crises like the Ebola crisis in East Africa. So I think it's a very different system. And what we're looking at the UN next week, we're looking to make sure that those countries that are willing to work, work together. Because at the moment, the fragmentation is one of the enemies that we face, as well as the lack of funding and various other chronic problems.
1: So you're talking about how do we get this solved without the U.S. leading the charge?
8: Well, I think it's very hard to solve without the U.S., but I think it's a world where we've got to make the case that the outcomes for the U.S., as well as for countries around the world, are worse when the U.S. isn't present. 45 million kids are acutely malnourished in the world today. You said to me, is that inevitable or is it just, is it something that's preventable? That is a solvable problem. But it needs the US putting its fair share, not more than its fair share, but its fair share. And I want to make sure that next week, in any way that I can, we make the case that the suffering we're seeing is not inevitable. We're a solutions-oriented organization. The irony of the aid cuts is they've happened at a time when there's more evidence of what works in tackling the worst of global poverty than ever before.
1: What will count as a successful week in New York? What will count as, okay, I've made the case and it's been heard?
8: Well, I'm going to be very, very sober-minded about this. Success depends on people bigger than us. Look, let's be honest, we're on an escalation trap in the Iran war at the moment that has global consequences, not just high gas prices in America. But farmers who are desperate for fertilizer that comes through the Straits of Hormuz, unable to use it across Africa, making their own problems worse. So we've got to fear escalation. What can we hope for? We can hope for resolution from those who are willing to make a contribution, that they're going to work together to do so.
1: David Miliband, President and CEO of the International Rescue Committee. Safe travels to New York. We are headed there, too, to cover the General Assembly. We'll see you there.
8: See you there. Thank you.
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4: 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I'm News Director Annalise Hensel, and our General Manager David Lee is here in the studio too. Hey, David.
5: Hello.
4: We are here to give you a peek behind the scenes of some of the things that are cool that are going on and off the air at WUWM. We had a chance last break to talk just a little bit about a special event that's coming up and a special celebration of a special person. David, would you like to go into a little bit more depth about that?
5: Yeah, for sure. So as we were talking about, we have this event coming up on October 12th called 12,000 Twilight to celebrate the life and times and the poetry of the one, the only Bob Reitman. And as I was saying, I didn't get to say this exactly the way I wanted to in the last break, but there will never be another person like Reitman. There will never be a local radio DJ that shapes a city's culture, just in the world of how media is these days, right? There aren't local DJs anymore. And to be able to celebrate his new poetry album and the launch of his legacy with the Reitman Radio Camp is just such an exciting way to kind of make that happen, to sort of make his legacy in Milwaukee and in Milwaukee culture just to be able to celebrate it and to create a pathway to a future of radio broadcasters with the Reitman Radio Camp.
4: So Reitman is a really cool guy, but back in the 60s when he was getting his start in radio, he was the really cool cat. Who was doing all kinds of interesting stuff on the air at WUWM when it was a teeny tiny station with a really small broadcast signal. But a lot of people were listening to what he was doing, poetry-wise and otherwise, and he quickly gained a following, and he just became a bigger and bigger and bigger figure in radio, and for many years was co-host of the WKTI morning show with Gene Miller that brought people laughs and information and really was their companion as they were getting ready for work for many years and driving to work and when most of us commuted before COVID and staying at home and all that stuff. And he just laid down quite the legacy for himself already then. And then after he retired from WKTI, he came back to WUWM and for many years had his own radio show on Thursday nights called It's All Right Ma, It's Only Music.
5: And as I mentioned in the last break, I didn't move here until 2010, and that's how I got to know him. Every Thursday nights, when the cool music came on at WWM, that's how I knew. It was Reitman time.
4: And Reitman now has this really cool poetry album that's coming out, a spoken word poetry album, and we'll tell you a little bit more about how you can get that album and how you can participate in a really cool is my word for the day, but that's just the best one I can think of for him. 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
1: On a Friday, it's All Things Considered from NPR News. I'm Mary Louise Kelly.
0: And I'm Juana Summers. It is illegal for armed federal agents to be at the polls, but that has not stopped some Trump administration officials from, at times, stoking fears about the possibility. Homeland Security Secretary Mark Wayne Mullen said earlier this month his agents could legally serve warrants at polling places.
11: The only reason why we would be at polling places if there is a threat to that polling place or we're serving a warrant on someone that we have been actively tracking down.
0: A new lawsuit first reported by NPR seeks to make it clear any federal presence at polls is against the law. NPR voting correspondent Miles Parks is with us now. Hi there.
12: Hey, Juana.
0: So, Miles, I mean, if federal law explicitly bans armed federal officers from places where elections are being held, help me understand, why is litigation needed here?
12: Well, the plaintiffs, which include this coalition of civil rights groups as well as unions, say the Trump administration keeps indicating an openness to sending agents anyway. You heard Mark Wayne Mullen there. President Trump was asked directly about this possibility earlier this year. He said he would do anything necessary to make sure we have honest elections. So this new lawsuit filed today asked the court to declare that the federal government has already violated the Voting Rights Act of 1965 by intimidating voters with that sort of language. They also asked the court to explicitly ban the government from sending agents to polling places.
0: Miles, you there mentioned the idea of intimidating voters. Do you get the sense that these fears are having an impact on people as they think about voting this fall?
12: Oh, no question. There was actually polling out this week from UC San Diego that asked about this. 40% of voters say they think it's likely that ICE will be at a polling location in their community this fall. And voters of color were significantly more likely than white voters to say that they feared voting could put them at risk of being questioned by federal officials, even though they're U.S. citizens. That has voting officials working really hard right now to reassure voters that the law is on their side and that they will be safe voting. Paul Lopez runs elections in Denver. He's a plaintiff in another lawsuit filed recently on the same issue.
13: We prepare for every single scenario like that. We have a plan put together that just in case if that happens, then it's not going to be a good day for any ICE agent or for any other federal agent or anybody trying to intimidate anybody at the polls. They're going to face prison sentences.
12: All of this comes at a time when the Trump administration is also just putting incredible resources towards trying to root out voter fraud.
0: And I know NPR has new reporting on that front today as well. What can you tell us?
12: Right. So DHS has spent a lot of the past 2 years trying to build new systems, specifically to try find non-citizen voters. This is something President Trump says is a big problem, but every audit on the issue finds that it barely ever happens. But today, NPR reported that as part of that fraud-finding effort at DHS, personnel in that agency last year shared a document listing voting jurisdictions that offer election materials in non-English languages. I should be clear, there is a lot we don't know about this document. It was heavily redacted as part of a public records disclosure to the Democratic National Committee, but it was shared on an email alongside a law enforcement checklist relating to prosecuting election crimes. All of that put together has DNC's litigation director, Dan Freeman, worried that non-English-speaking communities could be targeted in investigations.
14: The very simple connection that I logically drew is that they're targeting. I don't know for certain, and we are hoping to learn more.
0: Miles, between the new lawsuit and this new document that NPR has been reporting on, what has been the response from DHS?
12: So we've gotten a few different responses from the agency on different aspects of this. DHS said it is not planning operations targeting polling locations. And to be clear, there's nothing in the document I mentioned that says anything about targeting. DHS also said that allegations that the agency engages in racial profiling are disgusting, reckless, and categorically false. But the response DHS also gave us indicated the agency is thinking about language. The agency said anyone voting illegally shouldn't be able to use a, quote, purported lack of knowledge of English to avoid prosecution.
0: NPR's Miles Parks, thank you.
12: Thank you.
1: Chinese leader Xi Jinping is coming to Washington next week for meetings with President Trump, and with worries about AI heating up, people will be watching what they have to say about it. Treasury Secretary Scott Bessent is meeting Chinese officials over this coming weekend to talk through AI and other issues ahead of the summit. Analysts say big breakthroughs are unlikely, with the two sides locked in fierce competition over fast-evolving technology, but as NPR's John Ruich reports, there's a lot happening under the surface.
15: Sarah Barron is a former U.S. diplomat and the incoming president of the National Committee on U.S.-China Relations.
16: I think there's no more important topic that the U.S. and China should be talking about than AI.
15: And that's saying something, because there's a lot to talk about between the world's two biggest economies. Tariffs, Taiwan, the global order. AI is a tough topic, though, because there's so little trust, says Barron.
16: The fear of choke points being held back and AI being used as a cudgel on both sides means that this is also one of the most difficult areas to talk about.
15: There is, however, an informal layer of diplomacy where AI is a little less difficult to talk about. Policy geeks call it Track 2. It's a sprawling network of private meetings and conferences run by different think tanks or schools. For decades, they've been bringing together former government officials and experts from both sides to talk freely about a wide range of issues. The idea is to build understanding and maybe policy recommendations that both sides can agree on. Sometimes governments use them as back channels or low-stakes ways to float ideas. These days, AI Track 2s are buzzing.
17: I was part of several Track 2s in Shanghai and Beijing over the summer that were very substantive.
15: Sam Sachs is a senior fellow and expert in Chinese tech at the Washington think tank New America.
17: People can talk about sensitive issues more candidly and also don't feel the need to come to any consensus that would become public.
15: She says the dialogues have taught her that there is a lot of common ground with China on AI. That's despite government friction over things like chip export controls and accusations that Chinese AI labs are stealing intellectual property.
17: So what I hear in the Track 2s I'm a part of is a sense of shared vulnerability and shared precarity created by AI.
15: A big part of Track 2 dialogues is learning things like that, knowing what the other side is concerned about or how it might react in a crisis. And that can lead to concrete results. 2 years ago, then-President Biden and Xi forged a landmark agreement that any decision to use nuclear weapons should be controlled by humans, not by AI.
18: That was only possible by years of quiet dialogue at the Track 2 level on this very topic.
15: That's Jack Shanahan, a retired Air Force lieutenant general who was part of those discussions. He says the Chinese side was initially reluctant to even discuss nuclear issues. They felt disadvantaged because they didn't feel like they had the same nuclear capabilities as the U.S. Shanahan says he's seen that same dynamic with AI, where China sees itself as an underdog, but that's starting to shift on the Chinese side as the technology advances and risks become clearer.
18: For the first time, I'm seeing like, look, we know we're not at parity in some of these areas, but AI is too important not to have these dialogues.
15: Nobody knows what to expect on AI when Trump and Xi meet next week, but Track 2 participants will be watching for signals.

0: by the end of the day today.
1: That's
0: We're
1: right.
0: still working on that goal.
1: We are. We only need 37 people to get us to that goal. So we know you're out there. We know you're listening. 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
0: Before we get to today's Bubbler Talk, a quick reminder that there are so many things that you make possible with your support. We have solutions journalism here that looks at serious problems in the community, but also ways that something can be done to make a difference. We have Lake Effect, an excellent daily public affairs talk show. Local beat reporters like environmental reporter Susan Benz, who's just breaking the news left and right and covering environmental reporting better than and in greater depth than anybody else around the place. We have our great Swing State of the Union podcast from the Lake Effect team, especially Sam Woods and Joy Powers. That just dropped its first episode today, getting you all set up for the fall elections and letting you know more about the issues in the races and who has the power to make decisions about really important topics, such as data centers. That's the focus of their very first segment this week. We have our Status Pending Immigration podcast, a project of love by Jimmy Gutierrez that goes into all stories about immigrants of different stripes and also all stories about immigration policy and ICE. That's just scratching the surface, David.
1: That's right. And our focus on community engaged and community informed journalism, I think, is the reason why we've made such a great impact here in the community. I think Bubbler Talk is a great example of that, where listeners will call in, or not call in, but send a question about the community that they've always wondered about. 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
3: 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Yes, it's bowling with the champs. 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
4: In 1955, the locally produced TV show Bowling with the Champs premiered in Milwaukee.
3: We're greeting you from the red carpet Regency Lanes in Milwaukee, where the bowling center of the...
4: Then in 1975 came the bowling game.
5: Red Carpet North, it's the bowling game with Lee.
4: For
5: Rotten
4: decades, Milwaukee area families enjoyed watching one of America's favorite pastimes and playing it. Milwaukee's bowling roots run so deep that the city held the title of America's bowling capital for a century. Bubbler Talk listener Ellen Rains wanted to know more.
6: How did Milwaukee lose its standing as the national bowling capital? What city did we lose it to?
4: Let's start with how Milwaukee got the title. The American Bowling Congress was the body responsible for creating structure around the game. It was founded in New York in 1895. But it made Milwaukee its headquarters after the city hosted the ABC's 1905 National Tournament. The tournament was held at the Milwaukee Exposition Center, today's Miller High Life Theater. A notable bowling proprietor in Milwaukee at the time, named Abe Langtree, successfully lobbied to bring the tournament here. Langtree operated a bowling emporium in a three-story office building at 2nd and Wisconsin. Doug Schmidt details this in his book, They Came to Bowl, How Milwaukee Became America's Ten-Pin Capital. Post-Civil War, bowling was primarily an East Coast hobby, but increased migration brought many German immigrants to the Midwest. Leo Landis is the director of curatorial services at the Wisconsin Historical Society.
7: Really, beginnings start with a lot of German immigrants to Milwaukee. And so by the 1880s, you see bowling lanes and recreational bowling taking place in the city.
4: The traditions Germans brought with them included Turnvereins, or Turner Clubs, centers of cultural activities, like bowling. Some of the most famous names in Milwaukee brewing, Schlitz, Pabst, Miller, developed recreational spaces featuring beer and bowling. Working class folks especially enjoyed the sport. Landis explains.
7: By 1924, there are 760 teams in the city with 2,700 plus bowlers, even though the population is only around 560,000. So bowling really takes off then in that post-World War I era. And as prohibition then ends in the 1930s, you get increasing socialization around bowling. And then after World War II with the baby boom, the population growth there that helps spur the interest in bowling.
4: Red carpet lanes, Falcon Bowl, the Plankinton Arcade, bowling alleys were everywhere. Unfortunately, the game's popularity waned in the 1980s and 90s, not just in Milwaukee, but across the country. A lot of bowling alleys closed. In 2005, the American Bowling Congress and three other bowling membership organizations merged to form the U.S. Bowling Congress. And in 2008, the organization moved to Arlington, Texas, taking the title of America's bowling capital with it. However, traces of Milwaukee's bowling spirit still linger. Some of those historic alleys are still operating. Like the Holler House on Lincoln Avenue. It's been in business since 1908. Its bowling lanes are the oldest sanctioned in the country, and everything is done manually, from the pin setters to scorekeeping. Here's co-owner Tom Hefke.
8: Everything down here is Brunswick original equipment. It's all over 120 years old. The lanes are oiled by hand. 25 years ago, we took the pin decks out. That's where the pins are standing when you throw a ball. And underneath, they were stamped Brunswick 1904. So the wood everybody bowls on is 122 years old.
4: Holler House's bowling alley and upstairs bar is decorated with pictures, trophies, and other bowling memorabilia, offering a glimpse into Milwaukee's bowling history. Perhaps you can spare some time to check it out.
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1: 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And I think what's been so great about Bubbler Talk over the last 10 seasons or so is that it uncovers some of those historical points that help us understand the city that we live in, our region, and the world, right? 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
0: Our audience innovation manager, Michelle Maternowski, said something really, really nice that I'm not going to do justice to, but I'll give it a shot. She talked about Bubbler Talk being something that connects us because we all drive around through this community. Yeah. We all have connections to different buildings and parks and structures and roads and street signs. And when somebody asks a question that we explore, it doesn't just satisfy the curiosity of the one listener who got in touch with us to ask the question. Hundreds of people, if not thousands, are saying, that's why there's half right. ham and rolls on Sunday. I never knew right. that. Or, you know, that's why this building is here. Or I've also noticed that we're missing a lot of street signs around Milwaukee. Why is that? And, you know, it answers those questions that have been kind of like at the back of all of our minds, and it connects us in this cool way, because it's kind of, I don't want to say the hive mind, that's not a very positive view, but in terms of like the community mind and the things that we all are part of and that we want to know more about.
1: And I also think it tells us a little bit about ourselves, right? Like, I think my favorite Bubbler Talk story, and there's so many of them, is Susan's story about the Dolphin restaurant. That's the building's no longer there, right, at Fifth and Mitchell on the south side. But I think what my takeaway from that is that we're a place where we have people who are innovative. I mean, Johnny Garlic is ostensibly the guy who brought the Euro machine to America, started a supper club with a bunch of dolphins in it. I mean, that's incredible, right? Only in Milwaukee can that happen. And I think that's being able to be connected to that sort of history and to be told a little bit something about the people and our forebears, I think is just really, really powerful. And that's what you get when you support us. 877. 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
0: And again, while you are on the website, you can submit your question for Bubbler Talk. 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
1: Yeah.
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10: Live from NPR News in Washington, I'm Ryland Barton. President Trump says he's banning CNN, MS Now, and Politico from the White House due to what he called unfavorable coverage, and threatened that more prohibitions of media outlets could follow.
11: When you look at CNN, it's just fake. That's why their ratings are no good. When you look at MS Now, which used to be MSNBC, which some people call MSDNC, Democratic National Committee, it's fake news. It's fake news.
10: It's Trump's latest test of constitutional First Amendment protections. He's long bristled at news coverage he says casts him in a negative light, and has a history of filing lawsuits against news organizations and lashing out at individual reporters. South Florida Republican Congresswoman Maria Elvira Salazar is out with a campaign ad publicly breaking with the president on immigration enforcement. Catherine Welch reports.
12: The ad shows Salazar standing outside the White House talking directly to President Trump.
13: Be careful what your advisors are telling you about immigration policy. The same Hispanics who helped you get to the White House in 2024 feel betrayed today.
12: Her district in South Florida includes the Miami neighborhood of Little Havana. Mike Madrid is a Republican political consultant and a co-founder of the anti-Trump Lincoln Project.
14: You can take any policy position you want this party, but the one thing you cannot do is cross Donald Trump, and she's just done it.
12: He says the campaign ad is a sign of a rising tide against President Trump, especially among Hispanic voters. For NPR News, I'm Catherine Welch in Orlando, Florida.
10: Court records show executives from OpenAI and Microsoft voicing concern about data collection practices. NPR's Bobby Allen reports the documents are part of a copyright infringement lawsuit filed by the New York Times.
15: One Microsoft executive said chatbots engaged in, quote, an astonishing theft of unprecedented proportions. An OpenAI executive wrote that ChatGPT is, quote, creating systems that substitute for the labor of the people that define the culture of society. Microsoft and OpenAI fought to keep these records private, but a judge released them as part of a lawsuit the New York Times has been pursuing for years. The key question is, did ChatGPT become a powerful tool only after it copied millions of copyrighted work without payment or permission? OpenAI and Microsoft say its systems were protected by something known as fair use under copyright law. If the Times wins, a judge could order OpenAI to destroy all of its AI models. Bobby Allen, NPR News.
10: Microsoft is among NPR's financial supporters. The Texas Department of Transportation has paused issuing permits for flock cameras and other automated license plate readers along state roads. The decision from Republican Governor Greg Abbott doesn't affect cameras already installed. The cameras scan vehicles to compile license plate data, raising privacy concerns. City councils and county commissions have also unplugged cameras due to privacy concerns and misuse by law enforcement. This is NPR News.
0: And this is your source for NPR in Milwaukee, WUWM. Thanks for being here with us. It's 4:04. I'm News Director Annalise Hensel with General Manager David Lee with a quick reminder that this is our Powered by Trust Giving Drive, a time that we remind you of all of the great trustworthy reporting that you get on WUWM and the fact that we trust you to support it with your contribution. 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
1: We'd like to thank Linda from Mequon, who's joining us as a new monthly supporter. 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She says, I'm grateful for WUWM. 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
0: 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Thanks.
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16: And I'm Juana Summers. President Trump says he is banning three news outlets from the White House. They are CNN, Politico, and MS Now, which used to be MSNBC. A reporter for Bloomberg News asked Trump about it at a press conference this afternoon.
17: Are you trying to intimidate the press from doing
11: this? No. I dislike dishonest press like you. I think you're terrible.
16: Now, this latest threat is an escalation of a long-running war Trump has waged on the media. It's a war that's already seen press access to the White House, the Pentagon, as well as official events scaled back. NPR media correspondent David Folkenflik is with us now. Hi there.
18: Hey, Juana.
16: David, tell us how we got here. What led Trump to threaten to ban CNN, MS Now, and Politico?
18: Well, it's a fair question. I mean, we first learned about it when he posted on Truth Social that he was saying effective immediately he was going to ban them. He went on a little bit of a tirade and said media outlets shouldn't be able to constantly write or report fiction and lies when they're covering the president of the United States. And then he also addressed it a little bit more. We heard a moment in your intro from him, but here's another moment where he was saying why he took this action in a back and forth with reporters at the White House this afternoon.
11: They purposely write negative news, and they do that because they want to try and diminish the Republicans and a Republican administration.
18: He also said that it was, you know, sort of a frustration that had built up over the last 2 years as opposed to any specific story. But it's worth noting what stories are in the news lately. You know, there's an unpopular war going on in the Middle East initiated by the president. There are elections coming up in which a lot of candidates who have embraced him strongly appear to be dragged down by him in the polls. They're a question of the economy and how that's going. And of course, there's all these headlines about his efforts to essentially take over and commandeer the John F. Kennedy Center for the Performing Arts, perhaps demolish it if he doesn't get his name on it. So there's a lot of news he doesn't like right now. Hard to pick one.
16: Okay, David, have we heard anything from the three news outlets that the president is targeting here? Have they responded?
18: So I have actually spoken to two out of the three, haven't yet reached Politico, but CNN put out a statement today saying that they would stand by their White House team, their fair and accurate reporting. They say there's a right under the Constitution to do that reporting without hindrance or interference from the government. And they said it would be an illegal assault on that fundamental constitutionally protected right should the ban that President Trump announced go ahead. Mm-hmm. I also spoke to Theodore Boutros. He's one of the leading First Amendment lawyers in the country. He told me it was clearly on its face unconstitutional and that he's been hired by CNN already. It's worth noting, of course, this hasn't taken effect yet. CNN and MS Now and presumably Politico's reporters are still in place. MS Now declined to comment because I think it sounds to me as though they're hanging back and waiting to see how this plays out.
16: Yeah. Now, here's a question. Can the president even actually do this? Is this legal?
18: Well, on its face, you'd think not. Not only not legal, but not constitutional, as CNN asserts. And that's because the president is blaring to the world that he's doing it because he doesn't like the coverage from these networks. And I'll tell you, or in these outlets, you know, there's something called viewpoint discrimination. The federal government is not allowed to discriminate against people or news outlets because it doesn't like how they express themselves or what coverage they offer. Now, the press has won some rounds on this. NPR won a round on this against the president over an executive order. CNN, the New York Times over the efforts to push out reporters from the Pentagon on similar grounds. And CNN itself won in Trump's first term with former reporter Jim Acosta. But the details matter here. And as the president himself said to reporters today, kind of depends on what judge you get if this goes to court.
16: Okay, so even given all of that, though, just like in a practical sense here, hasn't Trump been fairly successful in restricting press access despite those victories?
18: I think the president has had some success in doing that, but what he's been able to do is to roar at the press. Yes, there has been limitations put on coverage at the Defense Department, but the press is fighting back and may win some of that back. What he's trying to do is ward off more aggressive accountability journalism. I think you've seen a lot of journalism, even when the president has been trying to intimidate journalists. Mm-hmm. And what he's doing is, on its face, would appear to be, I want to say once more, not only illegal, but unconstitutional.
16: NPR's David Folkenflik, thanks.
18: You bet.
2: All right, to some other news that the president may not like. The ripple effects of the U.S. war with Iran, which are being felt thousands of miles away, like in Pennsylvania cornfields and New England homes and cramped airplanes across the country. The war has triggered a sharp jump in energy prices, and after more than 6 months, there's no sign of a turnaround. NPR's Scott Horsley is on that story. Hey, Scott.
19: Hi, Mary Louise.
2: Start with diesel prices. They hit another record high today. How is that playing out?
19: Yeah, diesel's jumped almost a dollar a gallon just in the last month. Prices are up more than 70% since the war started. And the timing of this recent spike is really bad for U.S. farmers who are trying to get their crops in this fall. Rick Tellez is about 2 weeks away from starting his corn and soybean harvest in Vallant, Pennsylvania. And with diesel selling for more than $6 a gallon, he's worried about his fuel bill.
20: My equipment's not that big, but some of the equipment I have will burn 100 to 150 gallons of fuel in a day. You know, it's a cost that a farmer can't pass on.
19: Farmers don't get to set their prices. They get whatever the market dictates. And even though crop prices are up a bit this year, Tellez says between the high cost of fuel and fertilizer, he'll be lucky to just break even. For the year ending in June, farm bankruptcies were up about 19%.
2: Beyond farmers, who else are these high prices hurting?
19: Well, the fallout's really widespread, but one group that's particularly vulnerable is people in New England who rely on heating oil to stay warm in the wintertime. Heating oil is a close cousin to diesel fuel, and its price has also soared. Bob Hart is a retiree who lives in Lee, New Hampshire. He ordinarily tries to fill his oil tank in the summertime when the price typically goes down, but that didn't happen this year, and now Hart's wondering how long he can hold out.
3: We're in for some cooler weather this week with maybe lows in the nighttime in the 40s. But they've already had a couple of frosts up north. Luckily, I have some oil left over from last winter, but I'll try and hold off firing up my furnace until it gets too cold inside.
19: Oil companies usually require customers to buy at least 100 gallons of heating oil at a time, and you know, some families are going to struggle to come up with that much cash.
21: Any relief in sight? Any sign prices may come down soon?
19: Unfortunately, most forecasters don't see a lot of relief on the horizon. And, you know, it's not just the spike in crude oil prices that's causing this pain. The cost of refining that crude into products like gasoline and diesel has also soared. Aaron Brady is with S&P Global Energy. He says even if the Strait of Hormuz were to completely reopen to tanker traffic, which does not look likely, we could still be looking at much higher energy bills well into next year.
22: Things are very tight, not just in the U.S., but globally. And, you know, it all comes back to we're just short of refining capacity. Some of that has to do with the war in Ukraine. Some of it has to do with the war in Iran. You've got damaged refineries and, you know, you've got long equipment lead times to repair these things. And you've got depleted inventory levels. That's going to take a while to repair.
19: The risk of persistently high energy prices is one reason the Federal Reserve opted to raise interest rates earlier this week. The central bank's on the lookout for signs that higher energy costs might drive up other prices. You see that, for example, with the cost of airfares. They're up more than 23% from a year ago, and that's largely because of costly jet fuel.
21: Scott, is any of this, all of this, is it forcing folks to cut back on spending?
19: You would think so, but so far, there's not much evidence of that. Consumer spending, which is the lifeblood of the economy, remains pretty resilient. Earlier this week, we got a report on retail sales for August, and there was no sign of belt tightening. Even though people had to pay more at the gas station last month, they kept right on spending at restaurants and sporting goods stores and, you know, buying stuff on the internet.
21: It's NPR's Scott Horsley. Thanks, Scott.
19: You're welcome.
0: Thanks for joining us for All Things Considered on WUWM. I'm News Director Annalise Hensel with Station Manager David Lee. And we are here for the final afternoon of our Powered by Trust Giving Drive. David, that story underscores what all of us are familiar with, the fact that we are in some tough economic times. 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
1: You know, one of our values here is trust and transparency, and I will be very transparent and say that we got a caller message earlier today about asking us why we do these member drives and why don't we just go to the top 10 most wealthy Wisconsinites and ask them for $1 million each, and that'll solve our problem, and we can get these member drives off the air. And I think, you know, my response is that even if we did that, we wouldn't want that, right? 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And that translates to about $9 a month, right? So between $0 to $9 a month. That's 33% of our entire funding base. 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And I think that's incredibly powerful, right? Like by spreading, Annalise, you were saying, right? A lot of hands make light work. That's what we're doing here with these member drives. And I think we take great care to ensure that when we come on air, we're trying to continue to inspire a deeper connection to the impact that your giving gives. makes at the station. 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
0: David, I've never heard that statistic before about how many people are in the, I don't even want to say smaller category, because small,
1: the tiers, yeah.
0: But small
1: yeah.
0: isn't the right word. Yeah. Whatever you can give is important and is useful and helps sustain everything that you hear on the station. And I love knowing that there are so many people who do not have a huge amount of money to give, but they feel that it's important to give what they can. And there's that buy-in from the community because we are a public radio station. So we serve the public, we're accountable to the public, and we are owned by you. So that is fantastic. My heart is warmed by hearing that. Please call 877-583-0309 if you haven't made your contribution yet, or you can give on the app or on our website. And David, something that I think is worth mentioning too is that we don't necessarily have to give money to something new and have that be added to our budget. We can also take away something that might not be serving us that well. I was just thinking about all the different monthly things that I pay for
1: right.
0: and that I don't really use. Amazon Prime, the Google Photos backup. I never delete my photos, so I don't know why I need a backup. The Calm app for mindfulness, I do use that. I'm not going to get rid of that one. But Peacock, Hulu, Netflix, Kindle, Audible, Apple Care.
1: Yeah.
0: I'm very careful with my Apple items, so I don't really need Apple Care. So why am I spending all this money? It's because at some point I signed up for it and it seemed like a good idea.
1: Yeah.
0: But I could very easily, and I think I will, go in and cancel 2/3 of these. That will free up money that I could then use to support a worthy cause like WUWM.
1: I think that's a unique insight, Annalise. I think, you know, coming out the last story, costs are going up everywhere, right? 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
16: This is All Things Considered from NPR News. I'm Juana Summers.
21: And I'm Mary Louise Kelly. Beginning today and through the weekend, Russians head to the polls to choose lawmakers for their parliament. This is Russia's first nationwide parliamentary race since launching its full-scale invasion in Ukraine more than 4.5 years ago. But don't expect the war to be up for debate in this election. From Moscow, NPR's Charles Maines has our story.
5: Here was the scene in central Moscow last month. A group of several hundred people had gathered outside Russia's Supreme Court, most of them young and clearly nervous, from the scores of police watching.
6: I'm a Christian, and I think that there shouldn't be any war going on, like, anywhere.
5: Risha is a recent high school graduate who requested we only use his first name out of fear of government reprisals over his opposition to the invasion of Ukraine, which brings us back to the courthouse and why he was here.
6: Today, we are here to support Yabloko and people who are right there in court.
5: At issue, a hearing to decide whether or not Yabloko, the lone registered party in Russia calling for an end to the war in Ukraine, would be allowed to run in parliamentary elections. Risha was holding out for a miracle.
6: We have a saying in Russian that hope dies the last.
5: Only on that day, for Risha and others here, it did. Court justices stripped Yabloko from the ballot on an unexpected technicality. The party violated American copyright law. Yabloko's leader, Nikolai Rybakov, later told journalists the ruling was a farce that denied Russians a choice many desperately want.
7: In essence, Yabloko was banned from the elections because we stand for peace and freedom, and those who banned us stand for the exact opposite.
4: Что касается яблока,
19: Alexander Kinov, an independent political analyst based in Moscow, says it's not so much яблоко the government fears, as much as anything that could serve as a catalyst for opposition to the war. He points to a web of new laws and other penalties, like being labeled a foreign agent, that have been used to imprison or disqualify critical voices across the political spectrum.
8: Over these last few years, they've come up with all sorts of ways to remove candidates from a race at any moment.
19: And then there's Russia's opposition in exile. Its best known member, Yulia Navalnaya, heard here, has taken on the anti-war work of her husband, the late opposition leader Alexei Navalny, after his death in a remote Russian prison more than 2 years ago. Yet even now, the mere mention of Navalny's name or appearance of his image risks violating strict anti-extremism laws inside Russia. In this constrained political environment, 10 other parties technically remain in the race, but Kinov says the rules are understood. They can talk about issues, just not the ones that matter most.
8: Talking about foreign policy is forbidden. Disagreeing with the situation in Ukraine is forbidden. Criticism of the government is forbidden.
19: Campaign moments that capture the dynamic have gone viral on social media. Like televised debates where none of the candidates have shown up, or when they do, they stick to the safest of scripts. Support for the family begins with support for the child, declares this candidate. Is that all? Asked the moderator. The answer was yes. So they just stood there, waiting for his allotted time to end.
9: Президент Российской Федерации Владимир Владимирович Путин.
19: Into this void enter President Vladimir Putin.
23: Ваш выбор и воля вновь покажут, что...
19: The Kremlin leader has thrown his support to his longtime ruling United Russia bloc, while insisting in a nationwide address this week the election would prove the country is united behind the war effort. That includes in the occupied parts of Ukraine, where state television has shown Russian soldiers overseeing the vote for the first time since Moscow claimed to annex the territories, and with the emergence of war veterans on party candidate lists, part of what Putin calls a new elite shaping the future of Russian politics. Yet such moves do little to address growing public anxieties over a host of issues tied to the war, including Ukrainian drone strikes on civilian infrastructure and state restrictions on the internet that have frustrated the lives of millions, says the analyst Kinov.
8: People don't understand when this war will end. They want an answer to the question, when will life be normal again?
19: Also hovering over the vote, fears a new wave of mobilization could soon force hundreds of thousands more Russians into the conflict. Putin has dismissed the rumors as nonsense and a disinformation campaign, aware analysts say the last draft he announced in 2022 was deeply unpopular. Yet Alexei Tabalov of School of the Conscript, an independent organization that defends the interests of soldiers, says mobilization is happening just on the sly, with forced contract signings increasingly common.
24: No one will pronounce the word mobilization out loud, but it's clear that Putin needs more men.
19: It's yet another sign that the war in Ukraine will grind on long past election day, says Tabalov, with anti-war critics banned from participation, and Russia's army quietly refueling its ranks to fight on as long as the Kremlin deems necessary. Charles Maines, NPR News, Moscow.
16: Many of us know what it's like to check something out from the library and then forget all about it until it's overdue, maybe by a week, maybe by a month.
21: Well, a magazine from 1894 was just returned to the Concord Public Library in New Hampshire, about 132 years overdue. Archivist Jennifer Needham handled the return.
25: Every day on a public library circulation desk, you get a lot of surprises, but it was a pleasant surprise.
16: Earlier this month, Concord Public Library announced a freeze on all overdue finds for 1 year through September 2027. Not long after that, a man named John Hansen walked in.
25: He said, "I think that I have something to return to you that is the oldest thing you may have ever received back to the library."
21: It turned out to be an issue of the Century Illustrated Monthly magazine, published in September 1894. Needham says Hansen did not know where the magazine had come from, didn't know who originally borrowed it, but it did have a Concord Public Library book plate right there, along with this inscription.
25: And it outlines, in capital letters, may be kept for 1 week, so obviously they didn't follow those directions.
21: If there was going to be an overdue fine, Needham calculates at 25 cents a day, that would add up to more than $12,000.
4: Needham says it's pretty cool to have this piece of what she calls a library history in her hands.
25: First, it documents a magazine title that the Concord Public Library circulated during the late 19th century. And then it also documents what people were reading at the time.
4: This magazine, it looks nothing like anything you'd see on newsstands today. For one thing, it's over 200 pages long with a marbled hard cover.
21: It's full of essays and poems and illustrations and, of course, lots of advertisements for tobacco products, chewing gum, even a bathtub.
25: Your first bath in a porcelain-lined tub will be a revelation.
4: Overall, Needham says the magazine's in really good shape for its age. Well, except for one thing.
25: The illustration of Abraham Lincoln has been cut out. And that's the only thing that's been cut out in this whole magazine. So I just think that's super interesting.
21: Now, this gem will not go back into circulation, but Needham says she will eventually put it on display in the Concord Library once some of the attention dies down a little.
4: And for those of you with overdue library books squirreled away at home, she has this message.
25: Just return it. 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
2: 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It's just before 4:30. Thank you for being here for All Things Considered today. I'm News Director Annalise Hensel with General Manager David Lee. 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
3: That's right. On October 12th, we are having this event called 12th House in Twilight, which celebrates, as Annalise shared, the life and times and the poetry of the one, the only, the legend, Bob Reitman. And his new poetry album, The 12th House, comes out on that day. It's a limited 500-run pressing of these hand-stamped, beautiful, multicolored vinyl records that have 16 poems on them, spanning decades of Reitman's writing life. The proceeds from the sale of this album will go to fund the Reitman Radio Camp for Milwaukee area high school students interested in audio production. And the event is going to be just out of this world. It's going to be a full-on immersive celebration of Milwaukee arts and culture and poetry, and it's just going to be a really exciting evening.
2: Yeah, there's an extensive lineup of performers who are going to be helping to celebrate Reitman and to tie into this theme of the 12th house. And in addition to that, there is going to be a special VIP reception that is part of this event that you can get into with your contribution right now of $225 for a VIP package. This is the deal. The event, October 12th at the Pabst, $225 in a contribution today only gets you the VIP package, and that includes two tickets to the event at the Pabst, a pre-show event with Reitman where you can talk to him and talk to your fellow Reitman lovers and supporters of WUWM and supporters of arts and culture here, and that $225 gets you the album too. So David was saying earlier, I highly suggest you get that VIP package. You can get that right now with that $225 contribution at 877-583-0309, or go to our website, wuwm.com/give, or tap the red donate button on the app. And David, there's also a smaller contribution that gets you the album.
3: That's right. 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
2: And David, you were telling me, you've heard the album.
3: I have.
2: And you were telling me about a little bit about the content and the what it says about the passage of time.
3: It is such an incredible thing, right? Because of the 16 albums on the 12th house, Bob actually revisits a handful, I think three or four poems that were on the 11th house. And if you hear the two of them in contrast, it really shows the evolution of a person, the passage of time, and his voice is sort of imbued by this sense of wisdom, of age, and it's a reminder to us that time is undefeated. You know, in the 11th house, he was a young man, and in the 12th house, he is he's in Twilight and kind of reckoning with his legacy and the passage of time and how things change or don't. And I think it's a really powerful statement of just who he has been in this community. You definitely want to be there. 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
6: From NPR News, this is All Things Considered. I'm Mary Louise Kelly.
7: And I'm Juana Summers. Conversations about the potential dangers of AI hit a fever pitch this week in Congress. Then the House skipped town on Wednesday and headed back home to the campaign trail. That means unless they change the schedule, nothing will happen on AI regulation until at least after the midterm election. So where does that leave us? NPR congressional reporter Eric McDaniel is here to help us understand. Hi there.
8: Hi, Juana.
7: So, Eric, I mean, this week there has been just, frankly, some seriously scary talk about the power of AI. Why didn't the House act on AI regulation before leaving town?
8: I mean, but by the time all of that was coming down, we knew they just had 3 or 4 days left. And in part, Republicans decided they needed to get home ASAP PDQ in order to campaign. They're at real risk of losing control of the House. Also, there were some thorny votes they seemed to really not want to take, including an impeachment effort targeting Secretary of Defense Pete Hegseth that was introduced by Kentucky Republican Thomas Massie, a perpetual thorn in the side of the administration. But it also isn't like Congress being slow is an AI-specific issue. We've reached a kind of partisan maximalism where none of the incentives are aligned for cooperation. They haven't even passed regular appropriations bills to fund the federal government in anything close to a regular manner since, like, the 2019 fiscal year.
7: Do you think that part of this is that lawmakers, like, well, frankly, a lot of us, don't understand enough about the technology to make the rules?
8: Generally, I'd say people don't think of Congress's job as needing to understand things at the highest real expert level, right? Their job is to set up the infrastructure for experts to act, to decide what the goalposts are. Say that models should not produce outcomes that are dangerous for children in these ways, or models can't be used to do this kind of fraud. You don't hear anyone making the case, for instance, that we can't regulate nuclear bombs without Speaker of the House Mike Johnson knowing how to build a bomb, or Chuck Schumer needing to understand pharmacology in order to regulate prescription medicines. Lawmakers need to know what smart policymaking looks like, right? They need to know which academics and industry experts they should listen to and trust and go from there. That's what lawmaking is.
7: Okay, so if they can't pass anything this year, are they just going to be starting from scratch with a new Congress next year?
8: No, there are so many ideas knocking around. In fact, there was a bipartisan task force in the last Congress. So 2 years ago, there's a bipartisan framework that was proposed this Congress. There's a domestic Democratic task force, sorry, that the House is working on. So many ideas floating around about the substance of regulation. But one big thing they have to figure out first is what the shape of the rules look like.
7: Right, because, I mean, there are these competing philosophies at play about how to think about regulation. So, I mean, what does that debate even look like right now?
8: Well, for one, who's the boss, right? Is it the federal government or the states? Should we have federal rules and ban states from making their own? Should we leave it exclusively up to the states? Should states be able to go further than federal laws? So that's the start. And the second thing is, what does a regulator look like? Is it an outside group of AI companies like the Motion Picture Association does for the film industry that comes up with voluntary standards? Is it a government body like the Securities and Exchange Commission? Or is it something that's kind of half in, half out, more like FINRA for all the finance nerds out there, that can refer violations to the government?
7: Last thing, Eric, how is all of this playing out on the campaign trail?
8: You know, when I talk to candidates, I ask a kind of stock question, like, is there anything that I forgot to bring up that you think is important to talk about? And they've all hopped right to data centers. They're these kind of amazing literary objects, right? Because they're real structures and real communities with real trade-offs. But they're also this vessel to hold the worries that I imagine many of us have about AI. Is it going to present a new age of safety threats? Is it going to mean my job is no longer meaningful, that there's no place for my kids in the workforce? Am I going to get smushed by a self-driving car? So in the same way that we saw the offshoring of American manufacturing jobs drive an anti-immigrant political shift, I imagine we're about to find out together where society places its frustrations with AI and the economic revolution that it brings.
7: NPR's Eric McDaniel, thanks as always.
8: Thank you.
6: If you've been following the legal battle surrounding the Kennedy Center, you know it has dragged on for months. The center's board voted to close the facility. Now President Trump is saying the building could be torn down if his name isn't on it. So what's it actually look like, sound like, feel like right now as everyone waits to see what the next twist may be? Let's put that to NPR's Ava Berger, because she is there outside the Kennedy Center. She's been talking with visitors and residents. Hi there, Ava.
9: Hi, Mary Louise.
6: So where exactly are you? What are you seeing?
9: I am right in front of the Kennedy Center right now, and what I'm seeing is that it's surrounded by barriers, so no one is able to go in and out. And there's actually a large tarp, Mary Louise, that basically blocks most of JFK's name. And I saw DC resident Keith Leonard earlier peering over a barrier. He was trying to get a look at the front doors. He's 42 and has lived in the district almost his whole life. He visited the center as a kid, and he explained it better than I could.
10: This place just used to have a lot of life to it, and now it's just in this sort of stagnant purgatory that is deeply, deeply unsettling.
6: Okay, you're talking to other people. What else are you hearing?
9: Yeah, I've been outside the center for almost the whole day, and people are stopping and taking pictures. I've seen cars slow down. And this is a place that holds a lot of memories for people. Keith Leonard, again, he would come with his grandparents and throughout his childhood.
10: You know, I would come here for school performances, and it was always here, and it was always largely unchanged, and it felt comforting. And now, for the first time in my life, I can't do that, and it's just very, very strange.
9: And I also talked to Fred Schramm. He worked for the government for 40 years. That includes the Department of Homeland Security and the Air Force. He said he's embarrassed by what's happening.
11: I mean, remember, it's a JFK. My God, this thing was dedicated to him. And to put somebody else's name on it is sacrilege. I don't know what they're doing and why they're doing it, but I got a feeling it's not a really good reason.
6: Ava, there is an event planned for this evening, some kind of protest. Have you heard anything about that?
9: Yes, and there are people all around me right now. It's a group called Hands Off the Arts, and they're organizing what they call a joyful protest. They actually plan to physically join hands around the center. They said they want to uplift staff and present and former artists who have performed.
12: There's so much angst and sadness in the world right now, and the United States is in such a state of just shock, and we want to use the arts to bring hope, to energize people, to say the people have the power.
9: That's Tara Hooch. She's a DC drag performer and one of the organizers. She said she's been out here every Friday since March.
12: I think it can be enough to light a fire, to spark an interest, to show people that they can speak up and make a difference in this time when people feel hopeless.
9: And today she's decked out in red, white, and blue. She has sparkly silver high heels that I'm looking at. And she said the Kennedy Center, it's not just important for D.C.
12: The Kennedy Center stands for, obviously, the Performing Arts United States, and that's everybody. That's small bands from the Midwest. It's big acts from New York City.
6: I can just picture her, Ava, in those sparkly silver high heels and the red, white, and blue. Did she say how many people she is expecting, how many people she's hoping might turn out tonight?
9: Yeah, and she really does look fabulous out here, Mary Louise. But she said that these gatherings on Fridays usually get about 60 to 100 people. But with all these headlines and the court cases, they're expecting hundreds. And there's a buzz in the air right now. There's a lot more red, white, and blue. There's a lot of signs. Organizers are handing out pins. And I will note there's quite a few security guards around the center right now.
6: That is NPR's Ava Berger in the thick of it outside the Kennedy Center, reporting live for us tonight. Thank you, Ava.
9: Thank you, Mary Louise.

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1: And this is your home for All Things Considered in Milwaukee, 89.7 WUWM. Thanks for being here this afternoon. It's 4:48. I'm News Director Annalise Hensel in the studio with our General Manager, David Lee. And David, we are in the last, just a little bit less than 2 hours left of our Powered by Trust Giving Drive. 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
2: Yeah, you know, I've been sort of thinking about this a lot over the last few days, right? This idea that society, the trust is so important in society right now, because that's the only way this works, right? Is that, like, at some point you're going to have to be able to trust a neighbor to do the thing that's in your best interest, and they have to be able to trust you to do the thing that's in their best interest. That's what makes us neighbors in this region. And I think when I reflect on our mission, which is to tell stories and report the news that helps our listeners have a better understanding of each other, the region, and the world, that's at the core of it, right, is that we're reminding people

0: 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And that's what that's why this giving drive is so important. 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
1: For many years, news organizations around the country have been shrinking or have been dissolving or have been consolidating. Nothing that's good for news and nothing that's good for all of us who rely on people to be sharing the news, to be filling us in on the important things that are happening around the globe and in our community. WUWM, on the other hand, has been strong throughout and actually has been growing. And we have been able to do that because of the generous support of you, the public, and public radio. We need to continue to provide this service for years and years and years and years to come, because I don't see the media landscape getting any better from here on in. And also, there is such a exponential growth in AI and such a huge growth in misinformation and disinformation. And we're all bombarded with a million messages every day from all over the place that you don't even know where to begin to sift through. But WUWM has been your steady support of calm in the storm, a reliable place that you turn to where you know you're going to get facts that are thoroughly vetted from real people, information that's useful to you from real people, again, from real people who live in this community, are dedicated to it, and want its very best, just like you.
0: And I think the funny thing is, right, is that if you hear something that feels a little bit strange or doesn't seem right or you think is biased or whatever, you email me, right? You email me, or you email Annalise, or you email our VP of content, Maureen McCollum, and you ask. And that's what we mean when we are yours truly. 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
1: We are so grateful for your support, and we look forward to hearing from you. And when you make your contribution, one of the things that you'll be supporting is the fine reporting by environmental reporter Susan Benz. And we have a story from her right now about some of the long-lasting effects of the huge flooding that hit our community in August of last year. If you didn't experience that devastation personally, it might be hard to comprehend what it was like to go through. The storms left the area with more than $240 million in damage. Public and private properties were hit, and more than 1,800 basements in the area were flooded, and families had been rebuilding for months. Susan Benz checked in with a Wauwatosa resident who we met a year ago to find out how her family is faring today, and here's that story.
2: Jessie Young and her family moved into their spacious, well-tended house about 6 years ago.
3: It's in this like pocket of just really sweet houses, and it's got this like vintage multi-level feel. It's just very cozy. So kind of was the dream.
2: Until August of 2025.
3: Take a look. Yeah. Sorry. This is
2: walking into her basement late last month, Young takes us back in time when floodwater filled the space.
3: We had to take out the walls and the ceilings.
2: The area had been her son's playroom.
3: And then we had kind of like the toys that we would switch out. Our photos were over there. And what else? We had, it was a lot of keepsakes, I think, we would keep in here on shelves, even though this was sort of a play area.
2: Water rose 3 feet above the basement into their family room.
4: So these walls had to be replaced.
3: Mm-hmm.
2: Young says nothing could prepare her for the shock of so much damage, followed by the amazement of people immediately stepping in to help.
3: People were kayaking by, like checking to make sure we were okay.
2: A crew had to rescue her family by boat. Folks kept helping, including friends who insisted the Youngs move out of the hotel and stay with them.
3: So we stayed there for like, I think 2 months? Almost 2 months, yeah. Yes, we stayed there for about 2 months. My friend was super gracious.
2: Assistance continued to pour in.
3: I was crying all the time, just out of like happiness and love and just, oh, I'm going to cry now.
2: There was a high school classmate Young hadn't talked to for years.
3: She was like, hey, we have an extra van if you want to use it. I'm like, what? How are you that nice?
2: And that wasn't all.
5: I had a neighbor that pulled up and she just like gave us some cash one day because she saw us working and she's like, go have some dinner on me. She's like, I feel bad because I wasn't affected and I can't help.
2: Ultimately, walls would have to be reconstructed, appliances replaced, and a bathroom rebuilt. A reputable remediation company dropped into their lives thanks to Young's insurance provider. She says it was a godsend.
3: This insurance agent, even though, you know, he gave us the bad news of like, no, your house isn't covered, but here's this great person that we worked with, and he was able to put us in touch. That guy was amazing.
2: The company walked the family through the process, including ways to save money before the remediation crew came in.
3: If you can happen to get stuff out of your house.
2: Furniture, carpeting, whatever waterlogged stuff they could handle themselves.
3: That will save you a chunk. We did that.
2: Still, Young says she imagined they'd be in a crazy amount of debt. Again, friends stepped in. One started a GoFundMe for them, while the Youngs canceled a 10th wedding anniversary getaway.
3: Everyone felt sorry for us, and no one gave us penalties, and we got all that money back, and we were able to put that into everything.
2: Young says to her amazement, they qualified for assistance from FEMA. Piecing the pots of money together, the Youngs were able to cover the tens of thousands of dollars needed for damages, hotel costs, and other fees, and come out of the flood financially on their feet. Young says it's harder to recover emotionally. She says it's taking time to shake off the trauma and fear of another devastating storm. Yet the experience gave her something she didn't anticipate, a sense of hope.
5: Things are pretty bad right now in the country and the world, but when it comes down to it, you know, there's a lot of neighbors that actually care. That's been really something that I can hold out hope for.
2: Susan Bentz, 89.7, WUWM, Milwaukee's NPR.
1: David and I have been reflecting on that story as the story was playing and how it's just so powerful to hear about a community coming together to help somebody in their very toughest times, from rescuing them from a flooded home in a boat. I mean, that's like the most urgent, immediate rescue, to saying, here's some money, treat yourself to something, you're going through a hard time, and everything in between. It's such a powerful statement of the way that we relate to one another and the importance that we play at each other's lives, even if we aren't close friends or neighbors.
0: I think that story is such a great example of our mission here, right? Our mission is, as I said before the last, before the story, is to connect, engage, and inspire our listeners to a deeper understanding of each other, the region, and the world. And I think, to me, you've heard me say this before, Annalise, that, like, to me, all those words translate in my brain into, we are here to remind our community that we still love each other in the same way that her neighbors love her, right, or loved up on her in the way in her time of need. And it's just so powerful. And I think along those lines, we want to thank our community of donors that are showing up for us today. We want to say a thank you to Constance from Milwaukee, who increased their monthly support. Thank you so much, Constance. Thank you to Mike from Brookfield, who increased their monthly support as well. Thank you, Mike, for helping us chip away at this goal. Thank you to Carrie from Milwaukee, who's a new monthly supporter. Thank you so much for joining us as a new monthly supporter, Carrie. You are the best. And Carrie says, thank you for all you do to keep us informed, engaged, and entertained. Thank you so much, Carrie, for keeping us funded.
1: Thanks also to Susan in Waukesha, who says WUWM is among the finest NPR stations in the U.S. Keep up the great work, friends. Thank you, Susan. Also, Christina in Brookfield, a brand new monthly supporter. Thanks to you. And Eric in Monona, who is making a first-time contribution to WUWM. We are so grateful for all of you. You are making work like the work that Susan Bentz does possible day after day after day with your contribution.
0: You know, I just want to reflect a little bit on Eric's first-time donation. A little earlier this week, somebody had made a donation. They said, I'm really sorry, this is my first time becoming a supporter. It's taken me a long, long time. And my reflection when we got that note was, no apologies. People do it when they're ready to do it, right? And I think some research has showed that it takes about 7 years for a person to become, from a listener to being a supporter. And like, that's just your journey, right? And that's everybody's journey. We have a long journey here to go, right? 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
1: We are getting closer to reaching our goal of 300 monthly supporters by the end of ATC today. We just heard from Nan in Whitefish Bay, who increased monthly support and says, listening to NPR is a daily habit, and I'm grateful it's there. We are very grateful for you, Nan. And you know, as we were saying a little bit earlier today, this is a tough period for so many of us economically. We're not asking you to give beyond what you're comfortable giving, but think for a moment on how valuable the service is to you and what you might be able to contribute. And as David knows, I do like the phrase that many hands make light work. And here's an example that I shared the other day, but I'm going to share it again because I really like it. We have a bottle filling station here where you stick your bottle under and your water bottle fills.
0: Bottle bubbler too.
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6: Live from NPR News in Washington, I'm Ryland Barton. President Trump says he's banning CNN, Politico, and MS Now from the White House. As NPR's David Folkenflik reports, the move could be illegal and even unconstitutional.
7: Trump made the threat in a Truth Social post, saying news outlets shouldn't be able to, quote, constantly write or report fiction and lies when they're covering the president or his administration. A Bloomberg News reporter asked him about it at a White House press conference a short time later.
8: Are you trying to intimidate the press from doing
9: that? No. I dislike dishonest press like you. I think you're terrible.
7: If the White House tries to follow through on the president's threat, it would likely be met with legal challenges. CNN says a ban would violate its constitutional rights to report accurately and fairly without interference from the federal government. David Folkenflik, NPR News.
6: President Trump says the U.S. has entered an agreement with Denmark and Greenland that will give the U.S. permanent control over security and other needs in Greenland, which is a semi-autonomous territory of Denmark. Trump says the U.S. will develop a large military presence in Greenland and that no U.S. adversary will be permitted to have a base or military presence there. He previously had threatened Greenland, saying he would take it whether they like it or not. President Trump is scheduled to attend a dinner tonight for donors to his super PAC, MAGA, Inc. NPR's Tamara Keith reports Trump-aligned groups have dropped more than $150 million to help Republicans in tough races this fall.
10: According to an NPR analysis of advertising reservations tracked by Ad Impact, Trump's aligned groups and other Republican political action committees are set to significantly outspend Democrats in every competitive Senate race, except for Georgia. Republican strategist Scott Jennings says this is the cavalry coming to help in a tough political environment.
11: Now the Republicans have enough money to make an actual argument, to draw a real contrast, to have a real debate. And in some of these districts, in some of these states, it's going to make a difference.
10: But as one Democratic operative put it, big money like this can buy an umbrella, but it can't change the weather. Tamara Keith, NPR News.
6: Rising oil prices have pushed the national average price for a gallon of regular gas to $4.47, up from $3.20 a year ago. Diesel's at a record $6.45 per gallon that has a more direct impact on shipping costs. NPR's Scott Horsley has more.
12: Unfortunately, most forecasters don't see a lot of relief on the horizon. And, you know, it's not just the spike in crude oil prices that's causing this pain. The cost of refining that crude into products like gasoline and diesel has also soared. The risk of persistently high energy prices is one reason the Federal Reserve opted to raise interest rates earlier this week. The central bank's on the lookout for signs that higher energy costs might drive up other prices. You see that, for example, with the cost of airfares. They're up more than 23% from a year ago, and that's largely because of costly jet fuel.
6: NPR's Scott Horsley reporting. 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
1: And this is WUWM. Thanks for being here. The time is 5:04. I'm News Director Annalise Hensel in the studio with General Manager David David Lee. David and I are counting down to zero. We've been working this week at getting 300 monthly supporters during this Powered by Trust Giving Drive. That 300 number is a number that makes us feel like we're in a good place financially. And the reason we're focusing on monthly supporters is because monthly support sustains us from month to month to month. 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
13: 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I'm Juana Summers.
14: And I'm Mary Louise Kelly. From Europe, a warning.
15: W planie rosyjskim w ocenie wywiadów są także hybrydowe uderzenia.
14: That is the Prime Minister of Poland, Donald Tusk, warning Poland's parliament about intelligence assessments, which suggest Russia is planning hybrid drone and missile strikes against countries that support Ukraine, including Poland. Tusk says Russia will pretend the strikes are accidents, but they are in fact designed to paralyze NATO. So what might Russia be up to, and how should NATO respond? Questions I want to put to Richard Haass, President Emeritus of the Council on Foreign Relations. Hi there.
16: Hi there.
14: Hi there. So Prime Minister Tusk says he's basing this on intelligence he received from NATO, from Ukraine, from U.S. agencies. We don't know details of what the intelligence said. How seriously should we take this warning?
16: I also don't know the details, but I would take it seriously because there's a certain logic to it from Vladimir Putin's situation. First of all, if Putin wants to do it, I don't think there's anyone in Russia who can stop him.
14: Mm-hmm.
16: He's essentially, he's deinstitutionalized that country. So
14: Why would he want to escalate?
16: One is, you suggested it in your intro, which is to put pressure on European countries who are helping Ukraine economically or militarily. And he basically wants to say, this is not cost-free. So this is a form of a deterrence, if you will, or interference in them to get them to change their policy. The other possibility, and the two are not mutually exclusive, is things have not gone great for him in Ukraine. So what he'd like to do is score something of a geopolitical win. Just imagine he does something, again, as was suggested in the so-called gray area.
14: Mm.
16: We're not talking about the Red Army, 50,000 troops coming across a border. We're talking about stuff that's much more subtle. And that's probably going to be below the level where many in NATO would directly respond. It would certainly, I would think, be below the level that Donald Trump would want to respond. Indeed, it's not clear to me what sort of a provocation would be required for Donald Trump to respond, since his enthusiasm for NATO is, shall we say, finite. So Putin may say, this is a real opportunity to deliver something of a historic blow to NATO.
14: That's interesting, because by way of context, there's been a series of recent incidents along NATO's eastern flank already. In the last week alone, we're tracking a Russian drone that hit a passenger train in Ukraine, but just over a mile from the Polish border. Poland's military says they found a Russian drone with a warhead off the Polish coast. It sounds like you're saying subtle might be a key part of this strategy. If you march an army and move tanks over a border, NATO's going to have to do something. But if you just keep pinging with drones, it makes it a little bit harder to figure out what to do.
16: 100%. But it's demoralizing all the same for NATO, because what it will do is you'll have debates and it will expose fissures within NATO, because some will say we have to respond, others will be against it. Then there won't be a consensus on exactly what to do. Again, I think there'll be a big gap between those Europeans who want to act and the Trump administration, which does not, which, shall we say, has viewed Putin and Russia benignly from the get-go. I think from Putin's point of view, this is a low-risk, high-reward sort of undertaking, particularly if he keeps it relatively modest in what he does.
14: I am compelled to note that Russia denies these accusations. Russia's foreign ministry is calling them contrived, far-fetched. How seriously do you take the denials?
16: About as seriously as you do, I should think.
14: So if you're the Secretary General of NATO, and you're sitting in Brussels watching all this, listening to this, what's the move? How should NATO respond?
16: What I would do is probably push for a couple of things. One is I would try to head this off. And one thing comes to mind in particular, which is to do more help for Ukraine, to basically tell Putin, if you are to do these things, we're not looking for a war with you. You're not looking for a war with us. But this is not going to be cost-free. So certain things that we have held back doing for Ukraine, delivering this or that weapon system with some new tranche of money, I would find things to put on that list for Putin. Mm. But just, as you know, it looks like the Congress is finally getting around to passing a sanctions bill against Russia. The problem with the bill they're going to pass is what it does is it gives the president power to introduce new tariffs and against countries that trade with Russia, but it gives him discretion, so he may not. Plus, one of the countries and the biggest trading partner of Russia is obviously China.
14: Uh-huh.
16: We're not going to introduce new sanctions against China, because China will then cut off the export of rare earth minerals to the United States, and they're essential for lots of the things we do. So I don't think those kinds of sanctions are going to matter. You're going to laugh when I tell you what I think is the best thing we could do.
14: What is it?
16: It argues for wrapping up the war with Iran. The best sanction we could give against Russia to Russia is energy prices that begin to go down dramatically. So that would actually have an enormous impact on Russia's economy. So it's another argument, I would say, for thinking seriously about looking for a diplomatic off-ramp in Iran.
14: We have just a few seconds left, but in that time, just zoom in on the U.S. role, because concurrent with everything we've just been describing, President Trump says the U.S. is making progress in establishing a permanent U.S. Army base in Poland. Where does the U.S. fit in?
16: Well, this is an opportunity to stand by the Poles and stand by NATO. Poland's probably the most robust country vis-a-vis Russia. So the real question is, will we take advantage of this opportunity? I sure hope so.
14: Richard Haass, President Emeritus of the Council on Foreign Relations. Always good to speak with you. Thanks.
16: Thank you.
13: What's an affordable amount to pay for rent? Well, a lot of that depends on how much you make. And a recent survey by the Midwest Newsroom found that some in Nebraska say their wages are not keeping up with the monthly cost of rent. That fact could influence a key congressional race in Nebraska come November. Noelle Ananen has the story.
17: On a hot, sunny Saturday in June, Chuck Martins is trimming hedges.
18: It looks hard, but it's just like giving a haircut. You're just cutting off the new growth.
17: 77-year-old Martins does chores for the Omaha apartment complex where he lives. Chores like lawn mowing, trash collecting, leaf blowing, and hedge trimming, his favorite.
18: It's like you're doing an ice sculpture, but with a trimmer instead of a chainsaw.
17: This is how Martins helps pay his rent. His sole income is a monthly Social Security check, which isn't enough to live on, so he negotiated with his landlords to swap his labor for a rent reduction. Martins is one of 61 Nebraskans who responded earlier this year to a Midwest Newsroom poll on how affordability impacts them. Nearly all listed rent and housing as their biggest financial pressure points. Catherine Harvey, senior policy manager with the Urban Institute in Omaha, says as rent has gone up, wages haven't kept pace.
19: What we're finding is that although Nebraska really looks like an affordable place to rent, if you just look at the sticker price, that is a much more complicated picture when you start to look at what people are actually earning in our state.
17: The median gross rent in Nebraska has increased by approximately 32% from 2019 to 2024, and that's the most recent data available from surveys conducted by the U.S. Census Bureau. At a median monthly rent of about $1,100, this is beyond what some workers can afford, especially those working in administrative or food service jobs.
19: You can see that divergence, and that's why people feel like they can't keep up.
17: Federal legislation could help people like Martins, Harvey says. Take, for instance, the bipartisan federal 21st Century Road to Housing Act, which became law in July without President Trump's signature. It streamlines regulations and lowers the cost of new apartment construction, though it could take years before those changes are felt by renters. Nebraska State Senator Kathleen Kauth, a registered Republican representing parts of Omaha, says her party has been working hard to cut the government's regulatory red tape.
20: When things get tight in a personal household, you cut your wants. You trim down things. And so we need to be looking at not just how do we change the regulations or lower restrictions and the cost of government. Anytime government gets involved, it gets more expensive.
17: As the midterms approach, Nebraska's second congressional district race, a seat currently held by retiring Republican Don Bacon, is a unique potential pivot point. Known as CD2, the district that encompasses Omaha has given Democratic candidates for president one single electoral college vote in the past two presidential elections. Brinker Harding, an Omaha councilman and Republican candidate in the CD2 race, plans to continue his party's work. The Cook Political Report flags the district as leaning towards a Democratic flip, but not everyone is convinced the outcome will make a difference.
21: I am starting to feel like, what's the point of voting?
17: This is Katie Berger, a voter in CD2. She is a registered independent voter, but does not plan to vote in November's midterm elections. Berger believes whether Harding or the Democratic candidate Denise Powell wins, things will more or less stay the same.
21: The prices on everything have gone up, but wages basically haven't. Everybody can be for great things like affordable health care, you know, higher wages, anything like that. The Senate's going to stop it, whether at the state or national level. There's just a feeling of hopelessness.
17: Chuck Martins is also a registered independent voter, although he plans to vote Democratic this time around. He blames Congress for the possible depletion of Social Security reserves in 2032. He expects he will be out on the street if his benefits are cut. In fact, last year, had his landlords not given him his rent credits after he had had an open heart surgery and couldn't work for 3 months, he fears he might have been homeless.
18: I try not to think in the future, because when the day comes that I can't physically do the work here, it's frightening. And there are so many of us that are in the same boat.
17: So, Martin says, for now, he will continue to work as long as he can. For NPR News, I'm Noelle Annanen in Lincoln, Nebraska.
22: 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I'm News Director Annalise Hensel in the studio with David Lee, our General Manager. We're in the last hour and 13 minutes of our Powered by Trust Giving Drive. David, you have an update on how we're doing with the numbers.
0: I do. We need around 28 people, and I know we can get there in the next hour or so, but you can join. We want to thank Peter from Waukesha, who's a new monthly supporter. I know, like I said, I know there are new people out there who are on their giving journey and are joining now. We need to thank James and Marion from Waukesha, who made an additional gift. Thank you so much. Ben from Heartland, who renewed their annual support and who made the comment in appreciation of Mayon Silver's reporting, which I think we all share a great appreciation of Mayon Silver's reporting. And thank you, Ben, for making that official. Thank you to James and Catherine from Whitefish Bay, who increased their monthly support. And thank you to Anna from Milwaukee, who is a returning annual supporter. Thank you all so much for joining us in this mission of ensuring that we have sustainable funding into the future. You can join them by calling 877-583-0309.
1: 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It went away, and that meant our federal funding went away. That was about a year ago, but it's a permanent cut. We relied on that federal funding as a big chunk of our budget from year to year to year. 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
0: That's right. We lost 6% of our annual budget. I mean, when you look at our budget line at the beginning of the year last year, it said $350,000. At the end of the year, it said zero. And that is a forever cut. And as I as you all know, we made it through this last year because largely because of this community stepped up and gave us an incredible fundraising year. 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
3: From NPR News, this is All Things Considered. I'm Juana Summers.
14: And I'm Mary Louise Kelly. If you think you're staring down a long to-do list for next week, spare a thought for our next guest. David Miliband is president and CEO of the International Rescue Committee, and their goals, his to-do list, include ending poverty, ending hunger, ending disease. And they're trying to do it in a world where armed conflicts have hit a record level. Add in events like earthquakes and droughts, and this year alone, the International Rescue Committee estimates more than 230 million people need humanitarian assistance. All that is on the agenda at the annual gathering, the United Nations General Assembly. We caught Miliband and invited him to stop by our studios here in Washington before he heads to New York. David Miliband, good to see you. Welcome
4: back.
14: Thank
4: you very much for having me on.
14: Welcome back to All Things Considered. So let's start with the grim news. The IRC just put out a warning that these goals, ending poverty, hunger, disease, that they are failing. Say more. How so?
4: Yeah, these are goals that were set in 2015. They were goals...
14: So 11 years ago.
4: Yeah.
14: Okay.
4: And we're 4 years away from the target date for the goals that you set out. There were 17 in total. And the evidence is clear. We're miles off track as a world, particularly because of the situation in the conflict zones like those that you have mentioned. We've calculated we're 18 years off track already for the goals that have been set. And our message is that we need to mend the approach, not end the approach. We mustn't give up on the idea that a world with more resources than at any time in human history can tackle the worst of poverty, the worst of hunger, the worst of violence, and the worst of disease. But if we're going to succeed in that, we're going to need some big changes in the way the system works.
14: When you say we're miles off track, give me an example.
4: So Sudan is the biggest humanitarian crisis in the world. It's a country originally 45 million people. 30 million people there are in humanitarian need. About 12 million are internally displaced as a result of the war. 6 or 7 million have fled to countries like South Sudan, Chad, very poor countries in themselves. And while this is described as a quote-unquote civil war, in other words, a war within a state, it's a war that's being sponsored by external actors from across the Middle East. It's a war, in other words, which has been internationalized, not just in its consequence, but in its cause.
14: Have you traveled to Sudan?
4: Yes, I have.
14: What does it look like? A crisis.
4: The capital city, Khartoum, used to have 6 million people in it. It was reduced to effectively a no-go zone. Now, a few hundred thousand people have gone back, but even the capital city deserted. And then you see that in the west of the country, you'll know from 20 years ago, Darfur became a watchword for the worst of genocide, for the worst of assault on humanity.
2: Yes.
4: And in many ways, we're seeing a repeat of that. We're seeing hundreds of thousands of people, first of all, trapped in the capital of Darfur, El Fasher. Now, there was a city that was besieged. The people who've come out of that have lost everything. They've lost relatives, they've lost dignity, they've lost hope. And we're helping them in the nearby town of Tawila, where they're taking refuge at the moment. So it is the worst of humanity that we're seeing in places like Sudan. Mm. And those Millennium Development Goals that led from 2000 to 2015, they saw poverty go down. Now, the period since 2015, we're on the back foot because of this explosion of conflict around the world.
2: Yeah. So whether we're talking Sudan or Ukraine or Syria or any number of other places we could bring into this conversation, how much of the suffering you are describing was preventable? How much is a lack of global leadership?
4: Well, I think all of it reflects the failure of politics. Let's be honest, the phrase United Nations will strike people as very odd because there's not much unity around at the moment. The UN General Assembly is meant to be the moment when the world comes together. Actually, it's going to be an advertisement for how the world is tearing itself apart. And we describe that in our publications as a world of more shocks, fewer shock absorbers. Mm. That's what we're seeing. More shocks like the Iran war, like the Ebola crisis, like the what seems to be a very clear El Nino event. This is a magnified impact because of climate. And on the other hand, the shock absorbers, a diplomatic system that works, an aid system that works, those are being stripped away.
2: I want to turn you to the U.S. piece in this. It has been more than a year since the United States shut down USAID. I'm remembering the last time I interviewed you, and I was pushing you on how hard you were going to be pushing the United States to stay the course, to be a reliable partner in foreign aid. Has the U.S. been a reliable partner in foreign aid?
4: Well, my argumentation and advocacy didn't work. The administration boasts that 83% of its foreign aid grants and contracts have been terminated. The very respected public health official Atul Gawande reports that 700,000 people have lost their lives as a result of the cuts. The administration does continue to issue some grants, not to organizations like mine, for what they call life-saving aid. And obviously anything that goes into the UN system or elsewhere and that is well spent is money that's important. But the US was the anchor of the global system, really, for 60 or 70 years. And the anchor has been pulled up. Very basic things like the famine early warning system that was a global system that the US funded and organized to anticipate famine and get in there for the worst excesses. That money's
2: recently
4: gone.
2: Recently, it stopped warning on several critical countries.
4: Yeah. And so it was there at the in supporting the infrastructure of the global system, but also the US had a system of very fast response when there are crises like the Ebola crisis in East Africa. So I think it's a very different system. And what we're looking at the UN next week, we're looking to make sure that those countries that are willing to work, work together. Because at the moment, the fragmentation is one of the enemies that we face, as well as the lack of funding and various other chronic problems.
2: So you're talking about how do we get this solved without the U.S. leading the charge?
4: Well, I think it's very hard to solve without the U.S., but I think it's a world where we've got to make the case that the outcomes for the U.S., as well as for countries around the world, are worse when the U.S. isn't present. 45 million kids are acutely malnourished in the world today. You said to me, is that inevitable or is it something that's preventable? That is a solvable problem. But it needs the US putting its fair share, not more than its fair share, but its fair share. And I want to make sure that next week, in any way that I can, we make the case that the suffering we're seeing is not inevitable. We're a solutions-oriented organization. The irony of the aid cuts is they've happened at a time when there's more evidence of what works in tackling the worst of global poverty than ever before.
2: What will count as a successful week in New York? What will count as, okay, I've made the case and it's been heard?
4: Well, I'm going to be very, very sober-minded about this. Success depends on people bigger than us. Look, let's be honest. We're on an escalation trap in the Iran war at the moment that has global consequences, not just high gas prices in America, But farmers who are desperate for fertilizer that comes through the Straits of Hormuz, unable to use it across Africa, making their own problems worse. So we've got to fear escalation. What can we hope for? We can hope for resolution from those who are willing to make a contribution, that they're going to work together to do so.
2: David Miliband, President and CEO of the International Rescue Committee. Safe travels to New York. We are headed there, too, to cover the General Assembly. We'll see you there.
4: See you there. Thank you.
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22: 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I'm Annalise Hensel. I'm the news director here. And General Manager David Lee is here, too. We're giving you a peek behind the curtain of some of the operations at WUWM and some of what your money pays for when you are making a contribution to WUWM. 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
22: And your support is really the backbone. 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It always has been. So when we say that we depend upon you from everything, for everything from the light bulbs in the studio to the microphones that we're talking into right now, to the chairs that we're sitting on, but also we depend upon you for some of the really big ticket items that keep the radio on the air.
0: That's right. We broadcast from a position of about 1,000 feet at Estabrook Park, and that's not just a person with a wind-up, you know, record player basically making noise, right? I mean, there is hard infrastructure on that tower, an antenna, a transmission line, and a transmitter that ensures that all of that's all of our digital, all of our radio frequency gets to you. All that stuff costs money, and we're actually currently in a campaign to replace our transmitter. Our transmitter is over 36 years old, and for those of you who've been around a long time may remember that we used to have a service on our HD2 service called The Deuce, where we played music all the time. That exciter on the transmitter broke, and we haven't been able to fix it. And this year we have committed to fixing it, and it is on the plan. And at the same time, that's a $300,000 project, right? And so these are the things that you're investing in when you become a monthly giver here at WUWM. You're ensuring that we have the resources to be able to secure our broadcast across our listening area, as far north as Sheboygan, as far west as Madison, and as far south as Gurnee. 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
22: Your contribution also pays for the salaries of the engineers who buy and maintain this equipment,
0: right?
22: And we can't do it without them. You pay for the salaries of everybody on the staff here, and that includes a team of reporters who bring you stories from throughout the community that connect you to one another and connect you to the community, and the Lake Effect producers who provide such wonderful content about the interesting people and organizations and events all throughout our area. You get all of that, and then all the positions that help make that radio content possible and get it out on the air to you. It's a big operation here, even though our staff isn't all that big, but it requires your
1: support. We can't do it without you. And especially in this period where federal funding has vanished, and I don't think it's ever coming back, certainly not anytime in the near future. The Corporation for Public Broadcasting was eradicated. So that means a significant cut in our budget year to year to year. But as David has been saying, we have pledged not to cut services, not to cut people. So far, we haven't had to. But that's only because of the generosity of listeners just like you.
0: I oftentimes think about the growth of this station. We are 62 years old now. And when we started, we broadcast over a 4-block radius on the east side. And now we're reaching as far as I just mentioned. That growth has been made possible by you. We've often said this, right? We come from here, we report for here, and we belong to you. And that is real, and that is true. And it has been the historic support of this group of committed donors who have helped us get there. And we're asking for you all to join as monthly donors to ensure that we're able to be here for the next 60 years and beyond. This is your opportunity to join as a monthly donor, return as a monthly donor, or increase your gift to ensure that this vital service is able to provide the trusted journalism you need to be a great citizen. 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
2: On a Friday, it's All Things Considered from NPR News. I'm Mary Louise Kelly.
9: And I'm Juana Summers. It is illegal for armed federal agents to be at the polls, but that has not stopped some Trump administration officials from, at times, stoking fears about the possibility. Homeland Security Secretary Mark Wayne Mullen said earlier this month his agents could legally serve warrants at polling places.
23: The only reason why we would be at polling places if there is a threat to that polling place, or we're serving a warrant on someone that we have been actively tracking down.
9: A new lawsuit, first reported by NPR, seeks to make it clear any federal presence at polls is against the law. NPR voting correspondent Miles Parks is with us now. Hi there.
24: Hey, Juana.
9: So, Miles, I mean, if federal law explicitly bans armed federal officers from places where elections are being held, help me understand. Why is litigation needed here?
24: Well, the plaintiffs, which include this coalition of civil rights groups as well as unions, say the Trump administration keeps indicating an openness to sending agents anyway. You heard Mark Wayne Mullen there. President Trump was asked directly about this possibility earlier this year. He said he would do anything necessary to make sure we have honest elections. So this new lawsuit filed today asked the court to declare that the federal government has already violated the Voting Rights Act of 1965 by intimidating voters with that sort of language. They also asked the court to explicitly ban the government from sending agents to polling places.
9: Miles, you there mentioned the idea of intimidating voters. Do you get the sense that these fears are having an impact on people as they think about voting this fall?
24: Oh, no question. There was actually polling out this week from UC San Diego that asked about this. 40% of voters say they think it's likely that ICE will be at a polling location in their community this fall. And voters of color were significantly more likely than white voters to say that they feared voting could put them at risk of being questioned by federal officials, even though they're U.S. citizens. That has voting officials working really hard right now to reassure voters that the law is on their side and that they will be safe voting. Paul Lopez runs elections in Denver. He's a plaintiff in another lawsuit filed recently on the same issue.
25: We prepare for every single scenario like that. We have a plan put together that just in case if that happens, then it's not going to be a good day for any ICE agent or for any other federal agent or anybody trying to intimidate anybody at the polls. They're going to face prison sentences.
24: All of this comes at a time when the Trump administration is also just putting incredible resources towards trying to root out voter fraud.
6: And I know NPR has new reporting on that front today as well. What can you tell us?
24: Right. So DHS has spent a lot of the past 2 years trying to build new systems specifically to try to find non-citizen voters. This is something President Trump says is a big problem, but every audit on the issue finds that it barely ever happens. But today, NPR reported that as part of that fraud-finding effort at DHS, personnel in that agency last year shared a document listing voting jurisdictions that offer election materials in non-English languages. It should be clear, there is a lot we don't know about this document. It was heavily redacted as part of a public records disclosure to the Democratic National Committee, but it was shared on an email alongside a law enforcement checklist relating to prosecuting election crimes. All of that put together has DNC's litigation director, Dan Freeman, worried that non-English-speaking communities could be targeted in investigations.
7: The very simple connection that I logically drew is that they are targeting. I don't know for certain, and we are hoping to learn more.
6: Miles, between the new lawsuit and this new document that NPR has been reporting on, what has been the response from DHS?
24: So we've gotten a few different responses from the agency on different aspects of this. DHS said it is not planning operations targeting polling locations. And to be clear, there's nothing in the document I mentioned that says anything about targeting. DHS also said that allegations that the agency engages in racial profiling are disgusting, reckless, and categorically false. But the response DHS also gave us indicated the agency is thinking about language. The agency said anyone voting illegally shouldn't be able to use a, quote, purported lack of knowledge of English to avoid prosecution.
6: NPR's Miles Parks, thank you.
24: Thank you.
2: Chinese leader Xi Jinping is coming to Washington next week for meetings with President Trump, and with worries about AI heating up, people will be watching what they have to say about it. Treasury Secretary Scott Bessent is meeting Chinese officials over this coming weekend to talk through AI and other issues ahead of the summit. Analysts say big breakthroughs are unlikely, with the two sides locked in fierce competition over fast-evolving technology, but as NPR's John Ruich reports, there's a lot happening under the surface.
10: Sarah Barron is a former U.S. diplomat and the incoming president of the National Committee on U.S.-China Relations.
11: I think there's no more important topic that the U.S. and China should be talking about than AI.
10: And that's saying something, because there's a lot to talk about between the world's two biggest economies. Tariffs, Taiwan, the global order. AI is a tough topic, though, because there's so little trust, says Barron.
11: The fear of choke points being held back and AI being used as a cudgel on both sides means that this is also one of the most difficult areas to talk about.
10: There is, however, an informal layer of diplomacy where AI is a little less difficult to talk about. Policy geeks call it Track 2. It's a sprawling network of private meetings and conferences run by different think tanks or schools. For decades, they've been bringing together former government officials and experts from both sides to talk freely about a wide range of issues. The idea is to build understanding and maybe policy recommendations that both sides can agree on. Sometimes governments use them as back channels or low-stakes ways to float ideas. These days, AI Track 2s are buzzing.
12: I was part of several Track 2s in Shanghai and Beijing over the summer that were very substantive.
10: Sam Sachs is a senior fellow and expert in Chinese tech at the Washington think tank New America.
12: People can talk about sensitive issues more candidly and also don't feel the need to come to any consensus that would become public.
10: She says the dialogues have taught her that there is a lot of common ground with China on AI. That's despite government friction over things like chip export controls and accusations that Chinese AI labs are stealing intellectual property.
12: So what I hear in the Track 2s I'm a part of is a sense of shared vulnerability and shared precarity created by AI.
10: A big part of Track 2 dialogues is learning things like that, knowing what the other side is concerned about or how it might react in a crisis. And that can lead to concrete results. 2 years ago, then-President Biden and Xi forged a landmark agreement that any decision to use nuclear weapons should be controlled by humans, not by AI.
15: That was only possible by years of quiet dialogue at the Track 2 level on this very topic.
10: That's Jack Shanahan, a retired Air Force lieutenant general who was part of those discussions. He says the Chinese side was initially reluctant to even discuss nuclear issues. They felt disadvantaged because they didn't feel like they had the same nuclear capabilities as the U.S. Shanahan says he's seen that same dynamic with AI, where China sees itself as an underdog, but that's starting to shift on the Chinese side as the technology advances and risks become clearer.
15: For the first time, I'm seeing like, look, we know we're not at parity in some of these areas, but AI is too important not to have these dialogues.
10: Nobody knows what to expect on AI when Trump and Xi meet next week, but Track 2 participants will be watching for signals. And Sarah Barron says that includes the National Committee, which runs several Track 2 dialogues. It's been involved in policy exchanges since 1972 when it sent a ping pong team to China to help thaw relations.
11: If the two leaders refer to AI at a summit, if they say it's important to talk about these issues, it's important to have dialogue on safety and risk, then that will give permission to the non-governmental parts of both systems to engage in that dialogue.
10: It's about trust and understanding, she says, and a safe place to build it. John Ruich, NPR News.
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2: Juana, I don't know if you know this about me, but I hate waiting.
17: This is something you and I actually have in common.
2: Well, here's where I'm going with this. I heard a story the other day about how our relationship with waiting has changed quite dramatically in the last 20 years. The story was from Nick Fountain from our Planet Money podcast, and he says the spark that led to this change, weirdly, came from a pizza restaurant.
18: Yeah, Domino's. The story goes that in the early 2000s, Domino's was in a bit of a crisis. See, for a long time,

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1: Where is it? You have no idea where it is. Have they lost my order? You know.
2: So Haubentricker and his colleagues cooked up a status page, the Domino's Pizza Tracker, which helped stressed out customers by showing them their very own pizza's little pizza journey, from prep to bake to box to delivery. It was a hit, especially, he says, with moms.
1: Basically, this has gotten my kids off my back. I order the pizza, and then I have my kids sit in front of the computer watching the little flashing lights.
2: Yeah.
1: And the kids would turn around and go, "Mom, Mom, Mom, it's in the oven." You know, "Hey, Mom, Mom, Mom, it's being prepared. You got to get ready. It's out for delivery."
2: Pretty soon, pizza tracker-like trackers started popping up everywhere. In your Uber app or from your car mechanic while you wait. Shuya Gong is a designer who consulted for many Fortune 500 companies and spread the pizza tracker gospel. She says pizza trackers became sort of a shorthand for her. She'd be in a meeting helping a company design an app or a website, and if the company's customers had to wait at all, she'd turn to her colleagues and say, "Oh, easy.
3: They need the pizza tracker."
2: But then, over time, something weird started happening. The trackers started getting less truthful. Gong has an example. Banks and fintech companies would come to her with kind of the opposite problem from Domino's. Their customers were freaked out at just how fast digital transactions were happening as compared to the old analog ways of moving money. So Gong would recommend slowing their tracker down.
3: And instead of giving you a real-time reflection, we might actually give it a little bit of a buffer and make you wait.
2: This was weirdly less stressful. This is the thing about pizza trackers. They're ubiquitous because we love them. And companies know we love them so much that they've started to embellish them. So think about that next time you see a status update page. It might be the update the company thinks you want. Nick Fountain, NPR News.
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6: This is WUWM, just 40 minutes, about 40 minutes left in our giving drive. 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
7: Hey, Annalise. We have to thank James from Germantown, who actually switched to EFT, electronic funds transfer, something we haven't talked about yet, Annalise, a lot. But it's this idea where you change your payment structure from a credit card to bank transfer, and that actually saves us a lot of credit card fees. I think annually last year we paid, I think, $74,000 in credit card fees. So thank you, James, for doing that small change that helps save us a little bit of money. And then also, Peter from Waukesha is back again, who made a one-time donation for the VIP Reitman package. And his comment says he wanted to share, "I listen every day and especially enjoy fresh air." Well, Peter, I really enjoy your coming back with an additional gift to join us at the Reitman event on October 12th.
6: Yeah, let's talk a little bit more about that event. So Bob Reitman, as most of you know, is a radio legend. He's been around for a long time in Milwaukee doing a lot of really interesting things. He started his career as a grad student at WUWM,
7: yeah,
6: back, and the university, back in the 60s. He was a counterculture phenom. He got a lot of listening because he was doing a lot of really cool stuff on the air. He ended up going to commercial radio for a number of years. After he retired, he came back to WUWM for
7: Annalise,
6: a music show.
7: I don't mean to break in really quickly, but
6: yes,
7: he introduced Milwaukee to Patti Smith, Bruce Springsteen, and others.
6: Yes,
7: in the Velvet Underground, right?
6: I am glossing over quite a bit by saying he was doing a lot of cool things. So thank you for adding the

0: the important context. Yeah, so he's done a lot for many years for many people here, and he finished off his radio career with his show, It's All Right, Ma, It's Only Music, that was on for a number of years here on WUWM on Thursday nights that many of you enjoyed and remembered. He has a spoken word poetry album that's coming out that we are celebrating, and he has an event to celebrate that album with a lot of artists from the community joining him. 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
1: 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Do it now. 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
0: This is a really special place, WUWM, and people like Reitman have helped make it. 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
3: 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Yes, it's bowling with the champs. 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
4: In 1955, the locally produced TV show Bowling with the Champs premiered in Milwaukee.
3: We're greeting you from the red carpet Regency Lanes in Milwaukee, where the bowling center of the...
4: Then in 1975 came the bowling game.
5: Red Carpet North, it's the bowling game with Lee.
4: For decades, Milwaukee area families enjoyed watching one of America's favorite pastimes and playing it. Milwaukee's bowling roots run so deep that the city held the title of America's bowling capital for a century. Bubbler Talk listener Ellen Rains wanted to know more.
6: How did Milwaukee lose its standing as the national bowling capital? What city did we lose it to?
4: Let's start with how Milwaukee got the title. The American Bowling Congress was the body responsible for creating structure around the game. It was founded in New York in 1895. But it made Milwaukee its headquarters after the city hosted the ABC's 1905 National Tournament. The tournament was held at the Milwaukee Exposition Center, today's Miller High Life Theater. A notable bowling proprietor in Milwaukee at the time, named Abe Langtree, successfully lobbied to bring the tournament here. Langtree operated a bowling emporium in a three-story office building at 2nd and Wisconsin. Doug Schmidt details this in his book, They Came to Bowl, How Milwaukee Became America's Ten-Pin Capital. Post-Civil War, bowling was primarily an East Coast hobby, but increased migration brought many German immigrants to the Midwest. Leo Landis is the director of curatorial services at the Wisconsin Historical Society.
7: Really, beginnings start with a lot of German immigrants to Milwaukee, and so by the 1880s, you see bowling lanes and recreational bowling taking place in the city.
4: The traditions Germans brought with them included Turnvereins, or Turner Clubs, centers of cultural activities, like bowling. Some of the most famous names in Milwaukee brewing, Schlitz, Pabst, Miller, developed recreational spaces featuring beer and bowling. Working class folks especially enjoyed the sport. Landis explains.
7: By 1924, there are 760 teams in the city with 2,700 plus bowlers, even though the population is only around 560,000. So bowling really takes off then in that post-World War I era. And as prohibition then ends in the 1930s, you get increasing socialization around bowling. And then after World War II with the baby boom, the population growth there that helps spur the interest in bowling.
4: Red carpet lanes, Falcon Bowl, the Plankinton Arcade, bowling alleys were everywhere. Unfortunately, the game's popularity waned in the 1980s and 90s, not just in Milwaukee, but across the country. A lot of bowling alleys closed. In 2005, the American Bowling Congress and three other bowling membership organizations merged to form the U.S. Bowling Congress. And in 2008, the organization moved to Arlington, Texas, taking the title of America's bowling capital with it. However, traces of Milwaukee's bowling spirit still linger. Some of those historic alleys are still operating. Like the Holler House on Lincoln Avenue, it's been in business since 1908. Its bowling lanes are the oldest sanctioned in the country, and everything is done manually, from the pin setters to scorekeeping. Here's co-owner Tom Hefke.
8: 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It's all over 120 years old. 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That's where the pins are standing when you throw a ball. And underneath, they were stamped Brunswick 1904. So the wood everybody bowls on is 122 years old.
4: Holler House's bowling alley and upstairs bar is decorated with pictures, trophies, and other bowling memorabilia, offering a glimpse into Milwaukee's bowling history. Perhaps you can spare some time to check it out.
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0: The time now is 5:58, and this is WUWM. This is where the rubber hits the road, people. We are in the last half hour, roughly, of our Powered by Trust Giving Drive. I'm News Director Annalise Hensel, along with General Manager David Lee. And David, you've got an update on the numbers.
1: I do. We need about 26 people, and we got about 32 minutes. So we know you're out there. You can join Margie May from Delafield, who's a new monthly supporter. Thank you so much, Margie May. We know you're out there because we know that right around now, you're just probably getting home or just getting into your car, and you're listening. 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
0: Now, we have been hearing a lot of stories this week that have been, frankly, pretty scary about all the doom and gloom that is caused by AI, or that could be caused by AI, and all the problems associated with data centers that are, you know, a close cousin of AI, if you will. We at WWM do not use AI for any of our content. We have real people who live in the area, who are dedicated to it, who know it well, who have deep roots here and are embedded in the community in a number of varied ways. And we care so much about getting the story right for you. We take so seriously the trust that you have put in us. We're never going to use AI to generate local content. You can't say that about a lot of the news outlets out there, including some of the local ones. I'm not going to name them, but look at their websites and you'll see powered by AI and notes to that effect. We don't do that here because we know that you want to hear from real people who are vetting what they're hearing and who are making good judgments and sharing with you the facts. 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
1: 29 minutes, and we need about 25 people. So it's about 1 a minute. We know you're out there. Call now, 877-583-0309. Annalise, you know, I've been thinking a little bit about, like, the future of federal funding for public media. And as you said in the last break, that the CBB has gone away. And, like, when, if ever, will federal funding come back? And I think the answer is, you know, it might. But it's going to take a few years, and we're going to need to build that sustainability and resilience until that happens. Additionally, I think it's also an interesting thing for us to think about, because in 1967, the Public Broadcasting Act solved a very specific problem, and that problem was scarcity. There were only three TV broadcasters, and there wasn't any non-commercial bandwidth on the radio frequencies. 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Now, in 2026, we are dealing with a different set of problems, which is abundance. 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
0: David, I have not heard that phrase before, news-like substances, but I think you coined a good one there. It's true. There are so many things that masquerade as news, pieces of, I don't even want to call them information, but because I can't think of anything else right now, I'll put information in quotes, in air quotes here, that you're bombarded with, from the stories that pop up on news sites that appear to be, the font is just slightly different than the font of a news story, and you have to say, oh, wait a second.
1: That's sponsored content.
0: Right, and it takes a minute to figure that out. Also, all the political claims that you hear that are getting more outlandish by the minute, with AI-generated images of people doing things that never happened and videos. There's a story in All Things Considered this week about that, about about AI videos showing a yoga instructor who's a candidate contorting her body into all kinds of bizarre positions that aren't even possible. So people are doing this kind of thing, and you have to watch out for it. But when you turn to WUWM, you know that the NPR content, just like the local content, is serious stuff that's taken seriously, that has a full team of people who stand behind it, who put their ethics policies online for everyone to see, and who adhere to the ethical types of news that you want. You want real news, not the news-like substance, as David said. So we can only do this with your support. Public funding has always been at the heart of our budgets and always been at the heart of what we do. But as David was saying, federal funding is not here, and if it comes back, it's not going to be for a long time, because it did take a lot to get it going the first time. So I don't want to leave anybody with a rosier image. I frankly think we probably won't see it. 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
12: It's All Things Considered from NPR News. I'm Mary Louise Kelly.
13: And I'm Juana Summers. President Trump says he is banning three news outlets from the White House. They are CNN, Politico, and MS Now, which used to be MSNBC. A reporter for Bloomberg News asked Trump about it at a press conference this afternoon.
14: Are you trying to intimidate the press from doing
15: his job? No. I dislike dishonest press like you. I think you're terrible.
13: Now, this latest threat is an escalation of a long-running war Trump has waged on the media. It's a war that's already seen press access to the White House, the Pentagon, as well as official events scaled back. NPR media correspondent David Folkenflik is with us now. Hi there.
16: Hey, Juana.
13: David, tell us how we got here. What led Trump to threaten to ban CNN, MS Now, and Politico?
16: Well, it's a fair question. I mean, we first learned about it when he posted on Truth Social that he was saying effective immediately he was going to ban them. He went on a little bit of a tirade and said media outlets shouldn't be able to constantly write or report fiction and lies when they're covering the president of the United States. And then he also addressed it a little bit more. We heard a moment in your intro from him, but here's another moment where he was saying why he took this action in a back and forth with reporters at the White House this afternoon.
15: They purposely write negative news, and they do that because they want to try and diminish the Republicans and a Republican administration.
16: He also said that it was, you know, sort of a frustration that had built up over the last 2 years as opposed to any specific story. But it's worth noting what stories are in the news lately. You know, there's an unpopular war going on in the Middle East initiated by the president. There are elections coming up in which a lot of candidates who have embraced him strongly appear to be dragged down by him in the polls. There are a question of the economy and how that's going. And of course, there are all these headlines about his efforts to essentially take over and commandeer the John F. Kennedy Center for the Performing Arts, perhaps demolish it if he doesn't get his name on it. So there's a lot of news he doesn't like right now. Hard to pick one.
13: Okay, David, have we heard anything from the three news outlets that the president is targeting here? Have they responded?
16: So I have actually spoken to two out of the three, haven't yet reached Politico, but CNN put out a statement today saying that they would stand by their White House team, their fair and accurate reporting. They say there's a right under the Constitution to do that reporting without hindrance or interference from the government. And they said it would be an illegal assault on that fundamental constitutionally protected right should the ban that President Trump announced go ahead. Mm-hmm. I also spoke to Theodore Boutros. He's one of the leading First Amendment lawyers in the country. He told me it was clearly on its face unconstitutional and that he's been hired by CNN already. It's worth noting, of course, this hasn't taken effect yet. CNN and MS Now and presumably Politico's reporters are still in place. MS Now declined to comment because I think it sounds to me as though they're hanging back and waiting to see how this plays out.
13: Yeah. Now, here's a question. Can the president even actually do this? Is this legal?
16: Well, on its face, you'd think not. not only not legal, but not constitutional, as CNN asserts. And that's because the president is blaring to the world that he's doing it because he doesn't like the coverage from these networks. And I'll tell you, or in these outlets, you know, there's something called viewpoint discrimination. The federal government is not allowed to discriminate against people or news outlets because it doesn't like how they express themselves or what coverage they offer. Now, the press has won some rounds on this. NPR won a round on this against the president over an executive order. CNN, the New York Times over the efforts to push out reporters from the Pentagon on similar grounds. And CNN itself won in the Trump's first term with former reporter Jim Acosta. But the details matter here. And as the president himself said to reporters today, kind of depends on what judge you get if this goes to court.
13: Okay, so even given all of that, though, just like in a practical sense here, hasn't Trump been fairly successful in restricting press access despite those victories?
16: I think the president has had some success in doing that, but what he's been able to do is to roar at the press. Yes, there has been limitations put on coverage at the Defense Department, but the press is fighting back and may win some of that back. What he's trying to do is ward off more aggressive accountability journalism. I think you've seen a lot of journalism, even when the president has been trying to intimidate journalists. Mm-hmm. And what he's doing is, on its face, would appear to be, I want to say once more, not only illegal, but unconstitutional.
13: NPR's David Folkenflik, thanks.
16: You bet.
12: All right, to some other news that the president may not like. The ripple effects of the U.S. war with Iran, which are being felt thousands of miles away, like in Pennsylvania cornfields and New England homes and cramped airplanes across the country. The war has triggered a sharp jump in energy prices, and after more than 6 months, there's no sign of a turnaround. NPR's Scott Horsley is on that story. Hey, Scott.
17: Hi, Mary Louise.
12: Start with diesel prices. They hit another record high today. How is that playing out?
17: Yeah, diesel's jumped almost a dollar a gallon just in the last month. Prices are up more than 70% since the war started. And the timing of this recent spike is really bad for U.S. farmers who are trying to get their crops in this fall. Rick Tellez is about 2 weeks away from starting his corn and soybean harvest in Volant, Pennsylvania. And with diesel selling for more than $6 a gallon, he's worried about his fuel bill.
18: My equipment's not that big, but some of the equipment I have will burn 100 to 150 gallons of fuel in a day. You know, it's a cost that a farmer can't pass on.
17: Farmers don't get to set their prices. They get whatever the market dictates. And even though crop prices are up a bit this year, Tellez says between the high cost of fuel and fertilizer, he'll be lucky to just break even. For the year ending in June, farm bankruptcies were up about 19%.
12: Beyond farmers, who else are these high prices hurting?
17: Well, the fallout's really widespread, but one group that's particularly vulnerable is people in New England who rely on heating oil to stay warm in the wintertime. Heating oil is a close cousin to diesel fuel, and its price has also soared. Bob Hart is a retiree who lives in Lee, New Hampshire. He ordinarily tries to fill his oil tank in the summertime when the price typically goes down, but that didn't happen this year, and now Hart's wondering how long he can hold out.
19: We're in for some cooler weather this week with maybe lows in the nighttime in the 40s. But they've already had a couple of frosts up north. Luckily, I have some oil left over from last winter, but I'll try and hold off firing up my furnace until it gets too cold inside.
17: Oil companies usually require customers to buy at least 100 gallons of heating oil at a time, and you know, some families are going to struggle to come up with that much cash.
12: Any relief in sight? Any sign prices may come down soon?
17: Unfortunately, most forecasters don't see a lot of relief on the horizon. And, you know, it's not just the spike in crude oil prices that's causing this pain. The cost of refining that crude into products like gasoline and diesel has also soared. Aaron Brady is with S&P Global Energy. He says even if the Strait of Hormuz were to completely reopen to tanker traffic, which does not look likely, we could still be looking at much higher energy bills well into next year.
20: Things are very tight, not just in the U.S., but globally. And, you know, it all comes back to we're just short of refining capacity. Some of that has to do with the war in Ukraine. Some of it has to do with the war in Iran. You've got damaged refineries and, you know, you've got long equipment lead times to repair these things. And you've got depleted inventory levels. That's going to take a while to repair.
17: The risk of persistently high energy prices is one reason the Federal Reserve opted to raise interest rates earlier this week. The central bank's on the lookout for signs that higher energy costs might drive up other prices. You see that, for example, with the cost of airfares. They're up more than 23% from a year ago, and that's largely because of costly jet fuel.
12: Scott, is any of this, all of this, is it forcing folks to cut back on spending?
17: You would think so, but so far, there's not much evidence of that. Consumer spending, which is the lifeblood of the economy, remains pretty resilient. Earlier this week, we got a report on retail sales for August, and there was no sign of belt tightening. Even though people had to pay more at the gas station last month, they kept right on spending at restaurants and sporting goods stores and, you know, buying stuff on the internet.
12: It's NPR's Scott Horsley. Thanks, Scott.
17: You're welcome.
0: The time is 6:15, and this is 89.7 WUWM, Milwaukee's NPR. I'm Annalise Hensel, the news director, along with David Lee, the general manager here. David, the last couple of stories that we heard really underscore a few important things to mention as we ask for support in this last 15 minutes of this member drive. 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
1: 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And Gabriel and Marie Anastasia, who are rejoining monthly supporters. 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We know you're out there, and we know we're getting down to the wire. We are down to needing about 20 people, and we have about 15 minutes, as Annalise said. 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
0: It makes you feel so good when you support something that you believe in and something that you talk about and rely on. You'll feel so great when you make that contribution, yeah. But especially when you hear even more stories in times to come about AI and misinformation and disinformation and all kinds of weird stuff that's happening, and you know that you are helping to pay for a service that you trust, that is unbiased and that is created by real people who care about this community and are connected to it. You'll know that you are doing that. You'll say, hey, I'm making that possible. I know it's there. I know I'm doing it. And it'll feel so good.
1: And, you know, Annalise, I talk to a lot of donors, and they share with me, they're like, hey, you know, it's a weird time. A lot of different organizations need help, whether it's the food bank or the homeless shelter or whatever it is. People need help right now. 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It is tough times, and costs are rising, and the federal pullback from their public-private partnership with nonprofits is a real thing. 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
0: Well, another thing that we're able to do, too, is to do solutions journalism, where we report on some of the weird issues and problems that affect all of us, or systemic issues that affect thousands in the community. And we examine some solutions that could be making things better, that maybe are underway here and could be expanded upon, or maybe things our community could learn from other communities. So it's not all doom and gloom. 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We have just 10 minutes left and a ways to go on this goal. Thank you.
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0: If you didn't experience the devastation of the thousand-year flood that hit Milwaukee in August of last year, it might be hard to comprehend the experience. Those storms left the area with more than $240 million in damage. Both public and private properties were hit, and more than 1,800 basements were flooded. Families have been rebuilding their lives for months. WUWM environmental reporter Susan Bentz checked in with a Wauwatosa resident who we met a year ago to learn how the family is faring today.
2: Jessie Young and her family moved into their spacious, well-tended house about 6 years ago.
21: It's in this like pocket of just really sweet houses, and it's got this like vintage multi-level feel. It's just very cozy. So kind of was the dream.
2: Until August of 2025.
21: Take a look. Yeah. Sorry. This is
2: walking into her basement late last month, Young takes us back in time when floodwater filled the space.
21: We had to take out the walls and ceilings.
2: The area had been her son's playroom.
21: And then we had kind of like the toys that we would switch out. Our photos were over there. And what else we had? It was a lot of keepsakes, I think, we would keep in here on shelves, even though this was sort of a play area.
2: Water rose 3 feet above the basement into their family room.
22: So these walls had to be replaced.
21: Mm-hmm.
2: Young says nothing could prepare her for the shock of so much damage, followed by the amazement of people immediately stepping in to help.
21: People were kayaking by, like checking to make sure we were okay.
2: A crew had to rescue her family by boat. Folks kept helping, including friends who insisted the Youngs move out of the hotel and stay with them.
21: So we stayed there for like, I think 2 months? Almost 2 months, yeah. Yes, we stayed there for about 2 months. My friend was super gracious.
2: Assistance continued to pour in.
21: I was crying all the time, just out of like happiness and love and just, oh, I'm going to cry now.
2: There was a high school classmate Young hadn't talked to for years.
21: She was like, hey, we have an extra van if you want to use it. I'm like, what? How are you that nice?
2: And that wasn't all.
21: I had a neighbor that pulled up and she just like gave us some cash one day because she saw us working. And she's like, go have some dinner on me. She's like, I feel bad because I wasn't affected and I can't help.
2: Ultimately, walls would have to be reconstructed, appliances replaced, and the bathroom rebuilt. A reputable remediation company dropped into their lives thanks to Young's insurance provider. She says it was a godsend.
21: This insurance agent, even though, you know, he gave us the bad news of like, no, your house isn't covered, but here's this great person that we worked with, and he was able to put us in touch. That guy was amazing.
2: The company walked the family through the process, including ways to save money before the remediation crew came in.
21: If you can happen to get stuff out of your house.
2: Furniture, carpeting, whatever waterlogged stuff they could handle themselves.
21: That will save you a chunk. We did that.
2: Still, Young says she imagined they'd be in a crazy amount of debt. Again, friends stepped in. One started a GoFundMe for them, while the Youngs canceled a 10th wedding anniversary getaway.
21: Everyone felt sorry for us, and no one gave us penalties, and we got all that money back, and were able to put that into everything.
2: Young says to her amazement, they qualified for assistance from FEMA. Piecing the pots of money together, the Youngs were able to cover the tens of thousands of dollars needed for damages, hotel costs, and other fees, and come out of the flood financially on their feet. Young says it's harder to recover emotionally. She says it's taking time to shake off the trauma and fear of another devastating storm. Yet the experience gave her something she didn't anticipate, a sense of hope.
21: Things are pretty bad right now in the country and the world, but when it comes down to it, you know, there's a lot of neighbors that actually care. That's been really something that I can hold out hope for.
2: Susan Bentz, 89.7, WUWM, Milwaukee's NPR.
0: This is News Director Annalise Hensel with General Manager David Lee. In the last 6 minutes of our member drive, David, we still need 19 more people in the next 6 minutes to make our goal.
1: I think we can get there. 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
0: About 3.5 minutes left, and we need to hear from 14 more of you. 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
5: In Los Angeles, I'm Kai Rizdahl. It is, as I just said, Friday, the 18th of September is what this one is. Good as always to have you along, everybody. So look, let's just start, right? Catherine Rempel is at the Bulwark and also MS Now. Heather Long is the chief economist at Navy Federal Credit Union. Hey, you two.
6: Hi, Kai.
5: Ms. Rempel, we begin with you, and I would like your take, your sense of how Chairman Warsh is doing in his promise not to let people know what the Fed is going to do, the whole forward guidance thing. Because, you know, regional presidents are doing their speaking and there is the dot plot. So we kind of do know, no?
6: Well, we certainly know what other members of the Fed, of the Federal Open Market Committee, are thinking and yeah. how they're digesting the data, because they are providing their own form of forward guidance, as you point out, making speeches and you know, planting those dots on the dot plot. Warsh, as it pertains to Warsh, I think he is trying to not give a hint of mm-hmm. where he expects policy to go, but he kind of can't help but give a hint of where he expects policy to go. I mean, part of the reason why the Fed was sort of boxed into raising rates this week is because of things mm-hmm. that Warsh had said at Jackson Hole, where he basically said inflation's too high and kind of conveyed that unless we had miraculously good inflation reports between then and the Fed's meeting this week, that markets should anticipate that the Fed would act. And mm-hmm. so the Fed had to act. So there's that. There was also his comment about how they removed a dose of accommodation, mm-hmm. which I think mm-hmm. a lot of people heard as maybe there will be another dose of something or other that is coming soon. So there's only so much he can like corral the other members of the Fed, the FOMC, but there's also only so much that he can withhold from markets if he opens his mouth.
5: Right, right. Which, you know, I mean, he's not a man of many words, but he does sort of have to speak in public sometimes. Heather Long, let me ask you this. On that removing the dose of accommodation thing, he also said policy is not restrictive yet. And while I do not want to get into a discussion of the neutral rate, what do you think he means by policy is not restrictive yet? That clearly means something's going to happen, right?
23: Yeah, it clearly means that he thinks that there's no straitjacket on the economy yet, and that this hike is not going to slow growth. He went out of his way many times to talk about the strength of the economy. His final answer was probably the one that shocked me the most, which is when he flat out came out and said, I don't believe that we need to harm labor markets to achieve our objective. Right. That we can do, forget immaculate conception. We can do immaculate disinflation, the holy grail of economics. And so that's what he means by not yet restrictive, that we are not in a place where hiking rates is causing people not to take out loans or not to start businesses or to really change their objectives. Yeah.
5: Yeah. Sorry, Heather, keep going with the labor market bit, right? Because that answer struck me as well. And it does seem that there that gives some room to the chairman and the rest of the committee.
23: Well, there's a lot of tension there. That seems to be where he has tension with the rest of the committee, right? Because in the rest of the committee, in that dot plot they released, was projecting it could take a long time for inflation to come back down.
5: 2029,
23: yeah. Which is not soon. That is not soon. Yeah. That is not a timely. And so it seemed like there. That's honestly, I wasn't sure when he gave this answer, and he gave it the very last question asked. He could have cut off, run off the stage, and instead he went out of his way to say this. And you, and I'm really, you know, I think it's hard to know. Was he saying it to appease the president and calm him down? Don't worry, we're not going to ruin the economy over this. Or was he truly saying, my belief is that the benefits of AI and the productivity gains are so great that the normal rules of economics won't apply, and we can do a rate hike or even several and not harm the economy.
5: I will say he did walk off the stage with some alacrity right at that half hour mark. Catherine Impel, let me pick up on that whole thing she said about the president. So it took him, I don't know what, like an hour or two, but President Trump did, of course, respond, and he said interest rates ought to be below 1%, which, I mean, come on. He did not name Warsh, as he was dumping all over the central bank. And we also found out later that day when he spoke to the press, the president did, he said he talked to Kevin, to the chairman, I don't call him Kevin, before the meeting. We don't know if it was a week before the meeting or 2 hours before the meeting. I thought that was kind of interesting.
6: I definitely thought it was interesting. Chair Warsh would not say when asked when he had spoken with the president. There has been plenty of reporting suggesting that they talk somewhat regularly, and I believe Trump has said as much publicly. What I thought was interesting about this is I have been wondering for months, how does Kevin Warsh avoid the Jay Powell fate? By which I mean angering the president so much by doing what he thinks is right for the economy that potentially he gets, you know, cyber bullied, harassed, and even criminally investigated, which is among the things that have happened to Jay Powell, his predecessor. So I don't know how that gets navigated. I think it's a really hard position. It sure sounded like, from what Donald Trump said, that he thought Kevin Warsh wanted to keep either rates flat or to even cut them. He certainly said before that he thought Warsh wanted to cut them, and that he had no choice because the rest of the Fed board was hostile and political. Those are the words that Donald Trump used. So I'm very concerned that Trump's takeaway from all of this, the president's takeaway from all of this, may be, the only thing standing in my way of getting the interest rate policy that I want are the other annoying people on the board. He's already been going after Powell. Mm-hmm. He's already tried to fire Lisa Cook multiple times, even after the Supreme Court said that he couldn't. And this report that came out today about what happened with the Silicon Valley Bank failure has led plenty of people to worry that maybe this will be used as some sort of pretext for firing Michael Barr, who is also now a Fed governor, previously the vice chair of supervision. So I don't know how all of this is going to turn out, but I'm very concerned about how the president is viewing what's going on at the Fed and to what extent he may believe that he has, you know, these hostile actors who are trying to thwart him, as opposed to the Fed just doing what they think is best for the economy.
5: It's the whole he believes thing. Heather, I want to take a turn here, and I'm going to give you 45 seconds to do it. Let's talk about the consumer here for a minute. Retail sales were in. They were surprisingly strong. You have all kinds of data at Navy Federal Credit Union. Where do you see the consumer sitting in this economy, since we are, as we all know, so important?
23: It's certainly been a heck of a hot summer for the consumer, and we certainly saw that in our data too, where the overall picture is really robust. But I got to tell you, at the same time, obviously credit card debt sitting at a record high, and personal loans are also increasing. And here's the interesting one, Kai. The real question is what happens to the middle class. And here's something that we saw that I thought stood out to me. We are seeing the average ticket, so, you know, the average purchase when you get your receipt, is down at a particular store. But people are still spending a little bit more overall because they're shopping at more stores. Huh. And what I think is happening is they're bargain hunting. It's not just, hey, honey, don't worry, I went to one store, I got everything, you know, now I'm home. Wow. It's, I went and I looked for the best price on the meat and then the best price on, you know, the, what do you hate? Pumpkin spice, you know? So I think that's that, that early sign of tension. And we are certainly projecting, as many others are now, a consumer slowdown and a pretty tepid holiday season.
5: I will not take pumpkin spice for free. Catherine Pell at MS Now on the Bulwark. Heather Long at Navy Federal. Thanks, you two. Have a nice Friday.
6: Thanks, guys.
23: Thanks, bye.
5: Wall Street today, kind of a mixed bag. In equities, a little up, a little down. Bond yields drifted higher again. Details, numbers, when we get there.

0: Coming up.
1: I opened up my bank account. There was $90,000 in it.
0: I mean, that's a pretty good day, huh? First, though, let's do the numbers. Dow Industrial's off 95 points on the day, 0.2%, 51,682. The NASDAQ added 104 points, that is 0.4%, 26,522. S&P 500 crept up about 12 points, 0.2%, 7,650. For the 5 days gone by, the Dow ended down 1.7%. The NASDAQ gained 0.7%. S&P 500 slipped about 0.1%. National average per gallon up 3 cents from yesterday to $4.46. Diesel, you ask? $6.44. That is a new record. 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
0: This is Marketplace. I'm Kai Rizdahl. LinkedIn says that its user base has grown from 875 million in 2022 to 1.3 billion people today. It is not Facebook scale, no, but it is basically 15% of everybody alive. And not only is everybody on it, they're not even posting just about their careers. So why is a job site getting all this action? Amanda Hoover is a senior correspondent at Business Insider. She wrote the other day about how posting things that aren't about your job could maybe help get you one. Amanda, good to have you on.
8: Thanks so much for having me.
0: So what's the current state of play with LinkedIn just as a sort of a socially, professionally network, just to establish some ground truth here?
8: Yeah, anyone that's spent time on LinkedIn recently, I think, sees that the number of posts that they're reading are probably up. You know, it's not just what it used to be where you see somebody announcing a new job change or a promotion. There's lots of people sharing about their personal lives, their professional lives, their accomplishments, their thoughts on the news of the day. People are posting more and more at a time when it's become very frustrating to find

0: The most recent data from the Federal Reserve Bank of New York shows total household debt in this country comes to $18.8 trillion, of which $1.2 trillion is on our credit cards. Heather was just talking about this a second ago. Credit cards can extend purchasing power for a whole lot of people, yes, but the debt can also linger for years. So paying it off means making some choices. Here's today's installment of our series, Adventures in Housing.
1: I'm Jillian Van Tile. I work as a public educator outside of Chicago. In May of 26, I sold my house to somebody that wanted to rent it to me. And me and my family now live in the house that I just sold. I'm a single mother by choice with two children. And when COVID happened, childcare costs really skyrocketed. So at that point, I decided to take out a bunch of credit cards. And at the same time, I decided to get a doctorate so that I could put off student loan payments as well. And I incurred about $60,000 worth of debt that year. Fast forward to 2024, my credit card payments were $2,500 a month. And I realized this was not a sustainable financial situation for my family to be in. I looked at bankruptcy, but that wasn't really an option. My house had $150,000 worth of equity in it. And so I thought I should refinance this. And people were very hesitant to support me because my interest rate was 3.75. And everybody's like, you're going to refinance into an 8% mortgage? And I said, well, it's better than 25% credit card interest. So I pursued that. They said, you're ineligible because of the debt to income. And I thought, all right, if I'm selling the house, we're going to have to live somewhere. But my credit is so terrible, I can't rent an apartment. And I thought, too bad, I can't sell my house to someone who would rent it to me. Turns out you can, because I'm in charge of who I sell my house to. The house was appropriately listed at $325,000, and I sold it for $300,000. My rent is $2,500 versus a $1,400 mortgage. I gave them 7 months rent up front at closing. We've only met in person once. They got a great deal on a house, and I have no more credit card debts. On the day that we were closing, and in my bank account that morning, there was under a dollar of cents. And then at some point in the afternoon, I got a call from the title company. And then in about 20 minutes, I opened up my bank account. There was $90,000 in it. I think my credit score on the day of closing 4 months ago was 547. And today it's 685. So yeah, I gave up a lot of equity, but we have a ton of stability. I am not hounded by people that want to offer me personal loans on my phone 9,000 times a day. And I'm so happy that I no longer own 13 drains and 2 spigots. That's not my problem.
0: Dr. Jillian Van Tile, just outside Chicago, Illinois.
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0: All right, we got to go. Too much talking, not enough time. Our theme music was composed by BJ Lederman. Marketplace's executive producer is Nancy Fargali. Joanne Griffith is the chief content officer. Neil Scarborough is the vice president and general manager. And I'm Kai Rizdahl. Have yourselves a great weekend, everybody. We will see you back here on Monday, all right? 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
5: 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I'm Audrey Nowakowski. 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
7: It's not only bilingual, it's also bicultural, because we dance to like merengue and salsa, and we use instruments so little kids can use their gross motor skills as well.
5: All that's coming up on Lake Effect, but first, here are today's headlines.